Well, good evening and welcome to the Catskill Irish Music Programme on Sunday night, every Sunday night for quite since the station opened 15 years ago, or maybe even 16 now. And welcome to the show, and I hope you'll stay with us. We'll be on for a total of 2 hours, give or take the few minutes that have already gone. And we'll have 30 minutes of country music at the end. And I found a CD, and I saw some great songs on it. And there's four different CDs in the deck. And then when I came into the station, I started reading it, and I assumed it would all be original artists. I don't think it is. I think it's somebody else singing their songs. But it's a great selection of different country songs, so that's what we'll be with tonight in the country part of the programme. It's called Country Roads, and you can guess some of the songs that will be in there already. I was also found out that next Sunday is Father's Day, so don't forget, Father's Day, you got to buy him something, a tie or a pack of cigarettes or something, you know, in time for Sunday. Okay, so anyway, next Sunday will be Father's Day, so we'll be celebrating that with some songs. So I was going through my records this evening, and I found Marie O'Brien. Haven't played her in a long time. She's Dermot O'Brien's brother. I don't know if she's still living or not, but she's a great singer as well, as was Dermot. And in the record that I have over here, she sings one which was made famous by numerous people, but certainly made famous by her brother Dermot O'Brien, and it's called The Turfman from RD.

Marie O'Brien there with a song her brother made famous, The Turfman from Ardee. Whether he wrote it or not, I'm not sure. I mean, he was a very, very talented man, and I'm sure he'd be very happy if he was still living how his Louth team, I don't know if they won today or not, but they've done very well in the championship this year in comparison with many other years. And I think the only time they ever won in All-Ireland was when he was playing football for Louth, and he was the captain of the team that, I think, 1958 they won the All-Ireland. So, and I saw him play football down in Roscommon when they had the show band thing on. And, you know, he was well into, probably into his 30s at the time, and he still could play football. So he must have been pretty good in his prime. Okay, so anyway, so on we go. Next up is a song by Lewis Brown, who comes from Athlone, and I think probably in the late 70s, early 80s, was huge in America and in Ireland as probably they were thinking about him being the successor to John McCormack, since John McCormack was born in Athlone too, and they called at that particular time they called him Ireland's favourite tenor, and many of the songs that he sang were also sang by John McCormack, and this one here I picked out is The Irish Immigrant, and you know John McCormack would perform in City Hall and all of these places in New York, and I can just imagine the response he would get to a song called The Irish Immigrant. This is Lewis Brown's version.

0: Lewis Brown there with The Irish Emigrant. And you're tuned to radio station WGXE 90.7 FM up here in the Catskill Mountains up in Acre, where the temperature is 75 degrees. Now, it was a lot warmer than that today. I was up on 145 at the flea market, and boy, around 9, 10, 11 o'clock this morning, we thought it was going to be a roaster. I don't know what the temperature was, but then the clouds moved in, and while there was very, I don't think there was any sunshine at all from that point on, it was still extremely humid. And I would imagine that you were getting rays even though the clouds were there. So I'm sure a few people wind up with sunburn tomorrow. Okay, so anyway, we're going to go to the games that were played in Ireland today, and there's some surprises in the football. Let's see if this is the first game that we're reporting on. Yes, this is yesterday. Donegal 113, which is 16 points. Cork 17 points. If that wasn't a surprise. I mean, Donegal was one of the favourites to win the All-Ireland this year, and Cork beat them by 1 point. Monaghan easily defeated Roscommon 120-14 points, which was a very poor showing by the Roscommon team. Kildare 17 points, Kerry 322, so Kerry easily won that 14 points or so. Derry 120, Meath 124, so Meath won that. Then we had All-Ireland hurling. Minor hurling was Tipperary 5-18 and Cork 2-19. So Tipperary wins that. Galway 1-15, Limerick 1-24. Limerick wins that. All-Ireland minor football, Donegal 1-15, Louth 1-14. Tailteann Cup, which is the secondary division of the All-Ireland Championship, which is going on. Many of the teams who lose their first game, that's it. They don't get back into the big competition again. At least that's what I think is going on, but maybe I might be wrong. So in that, Offaly 127, Wexford 117, so Offaly wins that. Antrim 315, Wicklow 219, 15, 24, 6. Oh, Wicklow wins that by 1 point. Leash 15 points down, 222, they win, 223, they win easily. Fermanagh 225, Sligo 09. So Sligo is, I think that means the end of them. Then today, Louth 220, Armagh 219. So Louth wins by 1 point. Galway 321 and Westmeath 221. I think that's the first time Westmeath lost this year. Tyrone 22 points, Mayo 118, so that's 21 points. Cavan 16 points, and Dublin 124, so Dublin wins that. That is, in minor football, Cork, that's the games that are on next week. I'm going to go to another page in a couple of minutes after we play a few more songs and tell you the games that will be on next Sunday, because now it's getting down to the final eight. And I'm not exactly sure how it runs, but my impression is that the eight teams that won yesterday and today will be playing each other next week. The ones that were in Division 1 will be playing the winners of Division 2, etc. And then there'll be four left, and then there'll be two games, there'll be two left, and then they'll have the final. I don't know exactly when the final is this year. It seems like it's going faster than last year. They certainly changed the competition, because last year they had a round robin where there was 12 or 16 teams were in a round robin, and then whoever won that division went on to finish second, went on to where there was eight teams left. But that's not happening this year. So I don't know if they're trying to reduce the number of games played, or the GAA has too much money and they don't want to be taking in all that money. I understand that now a lot of the games, you can't go up to the window and pay like we did when we were young. I remember going into games in Roscommon paying sixpence for the children and a shilling for the adult, or thereabouts, might be a little bit more. But now I understand it's £25 to go to a game, or €25, and that you have to book it in advance. You can't pay at the window. You have to have it booked in advance. So it's like an all-ticket affair. So anyway, they're making loads of money, the GAA, and I know they're spending it down the country, making better pitches for some of the small clubs, etc., etc. But boy, £25 to get into a game. Oh my God, we never thought we'd ever see that. We never thought we'd see £25 a week in pay, let alone £25 to go to a game, or €25. There was no euros then. Okay, back to the music, and I will tell you the draw for next Sunday. And I understand as well that they didn't televise the games. I don't know whether the television got out here or not, but I understand that a lot of the games were not televised yesterday, and a lot of people are very upset about that. They say, you know, we're paying a lot of money to go to a game, and if we can't get in, at least we should be able to watch it on TV. All right, this is Phil Fox. Now, he comes from the north of Ireland, and his brother lived up here in the Catskill Mountains probably until 7 or 8 years ago. And they were a great source of supply of records for me, because when some of them would come out here, they'd send out a bunch of records, old records from the 1910, 1905, 1906 and whatever. And they were still in mint condition with the jacket on them, telling them when they were bought, how much they cost, etc. And they would lend them to me for a week or two or whatever, and I would put them on CD. But he moved on. I'm not sure if he passed away, the gentleman who lived up here, but he doesn't live in the Catskill area anymore. So Phil Fox is his brother, and he performs in Ireland. And he was here on the radio station at least twice with us over the years. And this is a record he put out, and it's a song called My Husband's Flannel Shirt. Here we go.
1: Oh, my name is Mrs. Hooligan, I don't live far from here. Me husband is a longshoreman who likes a drink of beer. I do not like this neighbourhood, there is, and I tell you, some old blackguard stole me husband's shirt and

Mrs. Murphy, have you seen me husband's shirt? I hung it out upon the line after washing out the dirt. 'Twas in the morning early, it hung upon the line. Your drawers were there and Mulligan's was hanging next

We had the funny song, My Husband's Flannel Shirt. Okay, so I went back to the GAA page to find out what's going on. And even though Donegal lost this weekend, they're still continue on. I don't understand how they lost today or yesterday, but they're still going on to the next round. And Armagh, I'm not sure who won. Westmeath lost, and they're going on to the next round. Meanwhile, Galway lost, and they're not in there at all. So, but anyway, the last eight teams that are left is Donegal, Armagh, Westmeath, and Mayo, and Monaghan, Kerry, Meath, and Dublin. So I don't know how many teams in there are undefeated, because Mayo got beaten, Westmeath got beaten, Armagh got beaten, Donegal got beaten. Monaghan, I'm not sure if they lost or not, and I think Kerry lost, and I'm not sure about Meath, and I think Dublin lost. But yet there's eight teams in the final, and what they have is what they call Bowl 1 is Donegal, Armagh, Westmeath, and Mayo. So of those four teams, it'll go into the cup or the glass or the bottle or whatever it is, and then the first team that's drawn is playing the second team that's drawn, and then the other two will play. So let's say Donegal is picked and Westmeath, so Donegal, Westmeath, but it will not be known until tomorrow night. The teams that are in the first division will play the ones in the second division. Donegal, Armagh, Westmeath, and Mayo will play Monaghan, Kerry, Meath, or Dublin. I think, I'm not sure, but I think that's what's going on. So, but that's the last eight teams, and after that, when the games are played, there'll be only four left. Meanwhile, in the Tailteann Cup, which are the teams who lost the first game of in the All-Ireland Championship, Offaly, Down, Wicklow and Fermanagh are the last four teams left in that, and they will play each other. Offaly will play Down, Wicklow will play Fermanagh, and whoever the two winners will then play in the final. So we're getting close to the final. When I was growing up in Ireland, and for many, many years after I came here, the All-Ireland final was either played on the third Sunday of September or the fourth. It occasionally, not frequently, but occasionally for some reason or another, depending on whether the Sunday was the first day of the month or the first or second day of the month or whatever, it would almost always be the third Sunday. But occasionally it was the fourth Sunday. And now, last year, if I remember correctly, they played it on July the 31st, which was the day they climbed Crowpatrick, which, you know, almost, that's 7 or 8 weeks earlier than before. But they want to get all the tourists who are in Ireland to come to the games. And they don't need the tourists to come to the games. The Irish people are following Gaelic football like unbelievable. And when the final comes around, it's all tickets. And you have to know people and talk to people and be nice to people to get a ticket to go in there. So anyway, on we go. So each county gets a certain amount of tickets, and they have to distribute them to the people who are most worthy or most whatever you want to say. Okay, enough. Okay, so on we go with the program. But there's the sports results, and there was no hurling games today that I'm aware of, so I had nothing to report on that. I'm sure next Sunday there'll be a few hurling games. Okay, so we go on to Marie O'Brien again. And she sings a song here, which we can pretty much date when it was recorded, because it said there has to be an end to it someday. It's about the North of Ireland situation. So it was when the troubles were going on, and the song is called There Has to Be an End to It Someday.

Now you had Marie O'Brien, and the country should be, there has to be an end to it someday, and there should be an end to it someday, and war is a terrible situation where you bury the good and the bad, or whether your opinion is whether they're good or bad, they all die, and they all get buried, and they all die too young. Everybody should live to be like myself, pains here and pains there and pains everywhere, you know, and not to get shot or die early. But and with that, there's Marie O'Brien, and I understand there's problems in the north at the moment because of immigrants and so on, but at least they're not out there killing each other, neighbor killing neighbor. So let's hope that continues to keep going. Okay, Lewis Brown one more time, and this time we have picked a song called Bantry Bay, and hope you'll enjoy it.

Lewis Brown from Athlone with Band Privé. And as I said, many years ago since I met him, and I don't know if he's still living or not, but he was from Athlone, which is where I'm from as well. I was born in Athlone, even though my parents came from Roscommon, and I lived all my life in Roscommon. First couple of days of my life were there, and then one day, probably when I was around 19 or so, I went working for the CIE, building tracks and laying down the thing. And I was one day in Athlone, and I got transferred back to Knockrockery, which was a lot closer to me. The railroad did not run through our parish, it ran through Knockrockery. And that's where, for the next couple of weeks, I was putting in, doing a little heavy work, picking and shoveling and stuff like that. So anyway, that's my experience with that loan. Next, what do we got now? We lose ground, we had last. Okay, so Phil Fox sings quite a few normal songs that normal people would sing, but he also has a couple of funny ones, and that's what I'm playing tonight. And this one is called The Tailor's Breeches on radio station WGXE 90.7 FM.

So we had Phil Fox, and I'm reading from the record. He was from the record was recorded in County Down, so I'm not sure. I know he's from the north, but I'm not sure which county he's from. And it's many. It must have been 12 or 13 years ago that I had him here on the radio, and I don't remember exactly where he was from. But anyway, okay. So again, going through my records this evening, I found a song that says classic Irish country, so I almost passed it by, but then I said, let me see what they're singing in there. And well, most of the songs are, you know, lay the blanket on the ground and close all the honky tonks, etc., etc. By I'm going to hire a wino by T.R. Dallas, but that's not what I picked out. The Hills Around Clonmel by Brian Call, and I hope you'll enjoy that.

No, there we had definitely a contribute to an Irish song, which I have not heard anybody else sing other than him. So there we had The Hills Around Clonmel. And you're tuned to radio station WGXE 90.7 FM. My name is Tony Fallon, and we're here every Sunday night from 8 to 10 and WGXE up here in the Catskill Mountains. Through frost and snow and rain and sleet and hail and whatever, and heat we're getting now. We're really getting hot weather. And frequent showers as well. Not as frequent as they get in Ireland. I mean, last Sunday I brought you the forecast. We should try again to get it for you tonight. You know, where there was rain everywhere or showers and whatever. So we were lucky today. We didn't get any showers. My brother down in Yonkers said they were getting thunderstorms and heavy rain in the afternoon. So and a lot of humidity, which we were getting up here too. So a couple of weeks ago, we were complaining about the cold. Now we're complaining about the heat. So, but it promises to be a long, hot summer. It'll definitely be plenty of heat for us. We won't be worrying about the oil in the boiler anymore for a couple of months at least. And the gasoline is coming down in price up here. I saw in the Catskills, maybe Wednesday night or something, it was down to $3.23 or something, where it was $3.29 and $3.39 at other places. But my brother told me that down in Long Beach or in Island Park during the week, he bought gasoline for $3.89 or something in that price range. But for some reason or another, in recent years, the Long Island, Island Park, Oceanside area has had gasoline cheaper than we had it up here in Greene County. And for many years in the Cairo area and so on, we certainly did okay as regards prices, but they're not coming down quickly enough for all of us here. And it'd be nice to see it, my God, back at the $2 again or $2.50 or something like that. But I guess it takes a while. Let's see what happens. Okay, let's continue with the music. And we did, what did I pick out? Now I forget what I have on the CD. I think maybe Lewis Brown again. Let's see what it is, and we'll put it on. There we go.

0: Lewis Brown there with another Irish classic, Since Maggie Went Away. And there we had it. Okay, we're going to play at least one more of Phil Fox's songs, because, as I said, quite a few of the songs are not the typical Irish songs, and I don't know if he ever put out another record or not. This is called Whiskey and Matey. It talks about a person who is a teetotaler, and I guess he got a surprise. So let's see what happened with the Whiskey and Matey.
1: Now come all you rambling Irishmen and listen to me a while, and if you close attention pay, your ears I'll soon beguile. No story mean of Grecian queen or tale of Trojan say, but a song of woe that happened so through whiskey and me tay. It wasn't the lads from Shercock or the boys from Ballybay, but the Dalen men from Crossmaglen, but whiskey and me tay. I was a bold teetotaler for 3 long years or more. The neighbours all respected me and decent clothes I wore. Me family was fond of me till one unlucky day. Just like a child I

I only had the smallest sup, when up the ructions rose, I saw that I was put upon, and slaughtered friend of foes. The police men surrounded me, they brought me up next day, the charge was read and duly pled,

0: for the Dylan Man from Cross McGlen, pot whiskey and me tea.
1: There we have Phil Fox with whiskey and his tea. And I said I would try and get the temperature in Ireland. It said it's 54 degrees at the moment. Humidity is 88%, winds 9 miles per hour. And the UV index is zero. Okay. Precipitation, 4% or thereabouts. So they're not getting a lot of rain at the moment. And for some reason or another, I didn't get as thorough a forecast as I got last week on my phone. So something else is wrong with it this particular time. Okay. So it's summertime in Ireland and summertime in America. And Daniel O'Donnell is going to tell us about summertime in Ireland.

0: Daniel O'Donnell there with Summertime in Ireland. Okay, on we go. And we have a record here, another old record that I had here that I brought in tonight, haven't brought for a while, some time. Oh, and I also brought in Brendan Grace. And that's what we have, actually, that is what we have set up, Brendan Grace. And I forget what the title is, but it's Brendan Grace, and you know what Brendan Grace is like.
1: 1977 in Dublin Zoo, the Indian elephant escaped, and it was unheard of for this type of an event to happen. And there was a lot of embarrassment. People were very upset that the elephant escaped, but to make matters worse, it went missing for 2 weeks. Now we're talking about an elephant. If it was a penguin, maybe, or an ostrich or something. We're talking about a 5.5-ton elephant going missing for 2 weeks. And it ended up in County Galway. Which even makes it worse. And I could never understand how nobody's seen it going through Tyrrell's Pass or somewhere like that. Or at Lone before the bypass. I could never understand. And it ended up in Connemara, out in Clifton, in Mrs. Murphy's back garden. And I want you to visualise, if you will, that Mrs. Murphy is a woman now. She's a very, very senior lady. She's no television. She didn't buy magazines. She really didn't leave the village ever in her life. So she didn't know what an elephant was. She hadn't a clue. She'd seen sheep and cows and hens and ducks and dogs and cats. But she'd never seen an elephant. So I want you to visualise what happens when the elephant comes into her back garden.
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1: Where she's pulled a few heads of cabbage for the husband's dinner and she's washing them at the sink. When the elephant comes in and she gets a little bit distressed. Elephant comes in like this. Shit,
2: I'm glad his name was Seamus.
1: Seamus. Come out quick. There's a beast out in the back garden.
2: Honestly, don't be cutting yourself. There's only Dorden's bull from up the road.
1: Bull? Bull? Bull, my bull? Bull? It's the size of six bulls.
2: What's he doing?
1: He's pulling up heads of cabbage with his tail.
2: Oh, that's a good one. And what's he doing with the heads of cabbage?
1: If I told you, you wouldn't believe.
2: Oh, God. That poor unfortunate woman.
0: There we had Brendan Grace, and on we go. My name is Tony Fallon, and you're tuned to radio station WGXE 90.7 FM. 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They're not all listening all the time, but we could have 78,000 people if they listen in all the time. And we're supported by you, the community listeners, who for years have been donating money to the station to keep us on the air. We people who talk on behind the microphone here, we do not get paid for our efforts or anything, and we supply our own material, records, CDs or whatever. I have CDs, cassettes. Not as many cassettes as I used to, but I came across one or two during the week, which I meant to bring in with me tonight and did not. But some that I have, I think I did have a record of this particular gentleman that I had, But where it is, I don't know at the moment. And I found the cassette, and I must bring it in. I did play him many years ago, and we want to again. When you're listening to my program, I'd like you to think that you're hearing something you don't hear every day. And same with the country music. We like to play old country music, and some of it will be that will be the old country songs as well tonight. So on we go with the show. So I'd remind you that the Irish Arts Week will be taking place in July, probably the second week or so, and it'll take place for a whole week in all the establishments up and down 145 and maybe even further afield. And up in the Irish, the Michael J. Quill Centre will have a concert there every night. And then the musicians will spread around to the pubs and play in sessions maybe until 2 or 3 o'clock in the morning or whenever they get thrown out of there. So anybody who experiences it never forgets it and wants to come back again. And many people do come from all over the world to see it, including Alaska, Hawaii, Japan, etc., etc. And many people from the New York area make that their vacation to be in the Catskills, to be in East Durham for Irish Arts Week. And it'll be world-famous musicians and teachers who are well-known, who have records out, who perform in Ireland and come here for as teachers during the summer. So we hope we'll see you there, OK? On with the show. Let's see. We have a record called The Boys from the County Mayo and Other Irish Favourites, sung by Willie Brady and Rose Tynan. Now, to the best of my knowledge, Rose Tynan only sang on Willie Brady records. If she did sing on her own records, I never heard them. I never saw them or never owned them. This is a song sung by her on Willie Brady's record called If I Were a Blackbird.

There we have Rose Tynan with If I Were a Blackbird. And on we go to this album, which is called Classic Irish Country. And let's see, we have The Old Rugged Cross, if I remember correctly, by Irish Mist. And that's what we're going to play for you.

Your old Rugged Cross there, sung by a group called Irish Mist. And I hope you're enjoying the program and that you'll stay with us to the end. And don't forget to tell your friends we're on here every Sunday night with Irish music of every kind. A lot of the songs that you hear here, I've been playing them all these years that I've been on the radio. And we continue playing them. And I hope you'll enjoy them. Brendan Grace was known as a comedian, but he could sing.

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For he feels all her love walking with him, and he smiles at the things she might say. Then the old man goes up to the hilltop,

Brendan Grace there with Daisy Yede. I love that song since I heard, I've heard that, I don't know, many years ago. I heard that sung by a gentleman, I think, from Maine, and his name was Judd Strunk, if I remember correctly. And I don't remember him ever having another hit, but that was a huge hit for him. I don't ever remember having a record of his or so on, but I love that song all those years, and so many other people have recorded it since. Okay, so there we had a Brendan Grace doing it. This is going back to Willie Brady and Rose Tynan again, and in this case it's Rose Tynan again. She has a good voice, and here we go to a song called The Old Rustic Bridge by the Mill. When I hear this song, I remember at Leigh, the bridge got over the Sook, and as you went across the bridge, there was the old mill with the wheel spinning around, and inside you brought in the oats and they crushed it for you and made oatmeal out of it or whatever they did with it. But anyway, when I hear this song, that's what it reminds me of, The Old Rustic Bridge by the Mill.

at the old rustic bridge by the mill, recorded so many years ago. I know Willie Brady passed away in the early 70s, so that record is more than 50 years old. So there we go, on we go. Let's see, we have Victor Conneen here, and he's going to sing a song called Sweet Bank River, and let's see what that sounds like.

was Victor Conine, and when I was making announcements, I forgot to mention to you that every Sunday afternoon there's an open mic in the Shamrock on East Durham on the main 145, and that takes place 1 to 4 or 5 in the afternoon, and everybody's encouraged to sing or recite or tell a story or whatever you want to do, and whatever instrument you want to play or sing. You can play the instrument or sing. And the same happens on Thursday nights in Furlongs, which is a little further up at the blinking light. And that takes place probably from 7 on to 9, 10 o'clock at night, winter and summer. It seems kind of strange to be there that early on with the sun shining outside. But it's a great night. Either place has probably 10, 12 different singers or musicians who perform there, and some great Irish, bluegrass and country songs in Furlongs, and the same in the Shamrock. And as a matter of fact, I was there one Sunday in the Shamrock, and a guy came in and sang opera, and nobody threw him out. So let's see. Let's get on. We have a beautiful, nice instrumental here by a group called the Choir of Folk, and it's a nice selection of polkas. Let's see if we can get it straight for you.

And that was a group called Corrib, which we haven't come to the end of yet, but now it's time to switch off and go to the country part of the programme. As I said, this is a box of CDs that I found in my collection today, and it's classic country story songs, the first nine on this particular CD, and then the after that, they're called classic country ballads. I don't know how many of them we'll get to tonight, but we're starting off with Lucille on radio station WGXE 90.7 FM.

Well, there we had Kenny Rogers with Lucille. When I started looking at this box of CDs tonight, there's four CDs in here, with a total of, oh my God, let's see, 17, 18, 19, 20. So there's 20, 19, 18, 17. I mean, was that 4, 8, 30, over 70 songs on these four CDs. And nowhere does it indicate that it's original artists that are singing on it. So I was really worried that it was some group of yahoos or whatever who would be singing the song. But now I feel great because there's original artists on there and there's some great songs. And these are called country story songs. They're telling a story. And the second one up is Harbour Valley BTA.

0: Well, if that ain't a lump, what is? One of my favorite all-time songs, although I guess if you start talking about favorite all-time songs, I probably have about 300 all-time favorite songs. This is Wolverton Mountain.
1: They say don't go on Wolverton Mountain if you're looking for a wife. 'Cause Clifton Clowers has a pretty young daughter. He's mighty handy

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All of my dreams are on Wolverton Mountain. I want his daughter for my wife. I'll take my chances and climb that mountain. Though Clifton Clowers, he might take my life.

the bears and the birds tell Clifton Clowers, if a stranger should wander there, well, I'm going up on Wolverton Mountain. It's too lonesome down here below. It's just not right to hide his daughter from the one

There we had Wolverton Mountain, and continuing with classic country songs, the one we have next is with John F. Kennedy and P.T.

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0: Next up, another one of my favorites, Me and Bobby McGee.
1: If it sounds country, man, that's what it is. It's a country song. Yeah, okay. Well, 1, 2, 3, 4. 1, 2, 3, 4. Busted flat in Baton Rouge and heading for the trains.

0: We had me and Bobby McGee. I'm trying to see what kind of time we have left because we're definitely coming to the end of the program. So I will say at this particular time, because I may not have enough time to talk to you again, thank you for listening into the program. We will be on again next week at the same time. And on Tuesday, this program will be repeated on radio station Ross FM, which is 94.6 FM, or on the internet at rossfm.ie. And I think the song which is coming up, Gypsy, what I recall, A Gypsy Woman, that should just about take us out. So I, again, thank you for listening to radio station WGXE. And if you're listening on Tuesday, thanks for listening to Ross FM. And unfortunately, we have bad news with the football team losing on Saturday. So thank you for listening, and we'll be at the same place, same time, next week.
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0: There is nothing wrong with your television set. Do not attempt to adjust the picture. We are controlling transmission. If we wish to make it louder, we will bring up the volume. If we wish to make it softer, we will tune it to a whisper. We will control the horizontal. We will control the vertical. We can roll the image, make it flutter. We can change the focus to a soft blur or sharpen it to crystal clarity. For the next hour, sit quietly and we will control all that you see and hear. We repeat, there is nothing wrong with your television set. You are about to participate in a great adventure. You are about to experience the awe and mystery which reaches from the inner mind to the outer limits.
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Welcome to another episode of That Driving Beat. I'm coming to you live from the Art FM WXOX studios in Louisville, Kentucky. I'm live, assuming you are listening to me on WXOX. If you're hearing me on the Face Radio online or one of the other fine community radio stations that pick up the show, I'm not coming to you live. But I've got records with me. I actually walked from my home down to the WXOX studios today because I didn't have access to the car. It's hot out there, and records are heavy. But I tried out this new backpack that I have and shoved everything in there and worked out okay. And here I am. We started out, as always, with Willie Mitchell doing That Driving Beat, 1965, on High Records out of Memphis. Then I played one by The Interpretations, misspelled on the record. It's Interpretations, not Interpretations. That song was called Soul Affection, 1969. That one came out on Bell Records. And then you just heard Clarence Reed doing Till I Can Get My Share on the Alston record from, I believe, 1963. Let's get back into it. I'm going to let you know, I brought a little more funky soul deeper into the 70s than maybe you usually hear here on That Driving Beat. This is a sort of 60s-centric show. Soul, rhythm, and blues, that kind of thing, if you've never caught the show before. All on 45 RPM vinyl from back in the day when these songs came out. As I was pulling the box of records together today that I'm going to work from, I just lingered a little bit in the funk section of my collection, or the stuff that I'm calling funk. You're not going to hear like disco funk, Parliament Funkadelic, P-Funk kind of stuff like that in this show. A little earlier in the funk spectrum, a little less psychedelic is kind of what I'm going to go for here. But I'll throw some other stuff in too. I play whatever I want. Limited, of course, only by what is in the box that I carried over here from my house. All right, I'll stop chatting now. And let's play one. Joe Quarterman, I think. Hold on, let me look at the record here again. I usually type all my playlist into the computer so I can read what I'm playing off the computer, but that's not working right now. My computer is locked up, so hold on just a second. It's Joe Quarterman and Free Soul on the GSF label from 1972. I got so much trouble in my mind, part one.

Now, baby, don't get me wrong. I know I should wait for the proper introduction. But I've been watching you, and watching you as a young man will in the springtime. I notice you look so nice in your yellow dress. It's not too short, not too long. In fact, with you, I just can't find nothing wrong. Now, I waited around for somebody to come up and introduce us, so I decided to walk up myself. And since I have... What? You say you don't want to talk to nobody, you won't listen to no words.

from 1973 on the Flying Dutchman record label. That was Leon Thomas, L-O-V-E. Cornelius Brothers and Sister Rose before that, Treat Her Like a Lady, 1971 on United Artists. Paul Humphrey and his Kool-Aid Chemists did Detroit before that, that funky instrumental. That one came out on the Lizard label in 1971. And Sir Joe Quarterman and Free Soul from Washington, D.C., I believe, got us started there. I Got So Much Trouble in My Mind, part one. Part two is on the flip side of that at 45 RPM single. That one came out in 1972 on GSF Records. All right, coming up next on that driving beat. What is coming up next? I don't have it typed in yet. What am I doing? Danny White, Natural Soul Brother, on the SSS International label from 1968. Right here on that driving beat.

That was Bill Withers doing Harlem on the Sussex label from 1971. Before that, Natural Gas did What Do You Want From My Life on the Firebird label, 1970. Chuck Bernard before that did Hobo Flats on the Maverick label from 1969. And Danny White got that set started Natural Soul Brother, 1968. SSS International, one of the Shelby Singleton family of labels there. Well, Shelby Singleton owned that, and he bought Sun Records in 1969, 70-ish, and owned a few other labels doing country and funk and soul and rock and just all kinds of stuff out of Nashville, and I think some out of Memphis, some Nashville. Anyway, I'm going to stop talking now and play you one by Candy Staton on the Fame label out of Muscle Shoals, Alabama, 1972. Do It in the Name of Love. Here's Candy Staton.

You just heard the Bagdads doing Green Power, 1968 on Double Shot Records. Garland Green before that, I Can't Believe You Quit Me, on the Uni label from 1969. The Ohio Players before that, from 1971 on the Westbound label. You heard Pain, Part 1. And Candy Staton got that set going with Do It in the Name of Love. Incredible funky number out of Muscle Shoals on the Fame label from 1972. All right, the Swamp Dog, Jerry Williams Jr. portion of the show has arrived. I'm going to play you one by Swamp Dog, credited to that name, which Jerry Williams took on in 1970 when he brought out the Total Destruction to Your Mind album. I believe this was on that album. This might have been on the next one. Came out, this single that I'm going to play came out on Elektra in 1971. It is Swamp Dog doing Do You Believe? And I'm actually going to double up the Swamp Dog content. After that, I'm going to play one side or the other. I'm not actually sure which one I'm going to play of Doris Duke. They both have a lot of Jerry Williams credits on them. There are both sides arranged, produced by Jerry Williams Jr., co-written, written by him and Gary U.S. Bonds, published by Jerry Williams Music. He gets his name on labels a lot, which, you know, you do it, man. Get your credit. If you haven't seen the documentary about Swamp Dog that came out a couple of years ago, it's called Swamp Dog Gets His Pool Painted. He is an unusual man, and it is an unusual documentary. You don't know quite who's going to pop up and what direction they're going to go, but I enjoyed it. I saw it at the Speed Cinema here in Louisville a while back, but I noticed it's on one of those streaming things. If you have the streaming thing, that is an offshoot of the company that used to be an online bookstore and that now is just an online everything store and has their own planes and delivery vans with their name on it. I think you know the one I'm talking about. If you have that streaming service, Swamp Dog Gets His Pool Painted is on there, available for you to look at. Anyway, here is Swamp Dog, Do You Believe, 1971 on Elektra.

That was Doris Duke, How Was I to Know You Cared, on the Canyon label from 1970, co-written by, arranged by, produced by Jerry Williams Jr., a.k.a. Swamp Dog. And you heard from the man himself before that, Swamp Dog, with Do You Believe, 1971, on the Elektra record label. All right, we're just about out of time in this first hour of that driving beat. Hope you're enjoying the dance party. If you want to get in touch, just go on either Instagram or Facebook and search for Midnight Hour Sound System and see what I'm doing. My name's James. See what I'm doing up here in Louisville on the show. Just sometimes I'll post a record score when I'm out digging. And then, of course, my DJ partner, Uwe, is still part of Midnight Hour Sound System down there in San Antonio, where he moved. You don't hear him on the show much anymore, because it's a long way from San Antonio to Louisville. But he's getting up to stuff down there, too. He went to the big Austin Record Convention last weekend, posted a big find there, and he's getting out and DJing. I need to do that. I haven't DJed out much, but it's a lot of work, you know. Gotta haul your turntables everywhere. I'm gonna do it though. I'm gonna figure out where I can get out and spin some records here in Louisville. All right, one more in this first hour. Syl Johnson, 1967 on Twilight. Here's Try Me.

This is John Cargo from the town of Caro, New York. I'm the president of the Caro Historical Society, and you're listening to WGXC Acre 90.7 FM, hands-on radio.

Mercy. That was the Staple Singers, of course, with I'll Take You There on the Stax label, although recorded at Muscle Shoals Sound in Sheffield, Alabama, adjacent to the city or the town of Muscle Shoals in the Shoals area. So not recorded at Stax, the Stax facility. But yeah, Staple Singers, I'll Take You There on Stax from 1972. Before that, Lenny Williams covered Creedence Clearwater Revival. That was Feeling Blue, 1970 on Galaxy. That one came out. And the Barquets covered the theme to Midnight Cowboy to start this second hour of that driving beat. That one came out on the Volt label, part of the Stax Company, in 1969. This is the second hour of That Driving Beat. My name's James, and I'm broadcasting live from the WXOX Art FM studios in Louisville, Kentucky. It's a hot day here in Louisville, hot Sunday afternoon. 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You may also be listening on some other radio station. This show's on the air in lots of places. Canada, Florida, Washington State, Vermont, upstate New York. I pop up all over. Thanks to all those community radio stations that choose to let me have a little bit of your airwaves as well. I'm coming to you from the WXOX mothership here in Louisville. Coming up next, here on That Driving Beat, on the Magic Touch label from 1968, you're going to hear Junior and the Classics doing Kill the Pain. I do want to mention, though, this particular record, the Magic Touch record company logo is a little cartoon rabbit popping out of a top hat with a banner kind of thing on it that says Magic Touch Records. And if you collect 45s, if you've just seen some old 45s, you'll notice a lot of them have holes drilled through the record, like on the label. Sometimes they mess up and drilled it through the grooves, which makes the record useless. What those are, those were cutouts. If a record was released, send it all out to the distributors and the stores, and it just didn't sell well, and they ended up sending the records back to the distributors or back to the record company or whatever, because whatever the peak it was going to have based on radio play, and if it was going to chart or whatever, it missed its opportunity, and there's all these spare extra copies. So they drill this hole in them and just sent them back out to the discount stores to be sold at a discount. The hole was to show that record had been written off the books, I guess, and couldn't be sold as a full price record. It had to be in the discount bins. You see the same thing on LPs. Sometimes the cardboard sleeves will be, the corners will be cut, or they'll be like they just saw a little notch in the corner. Same with CDs and cassettes. They would do that to the plastic case. If you look at, if you have an old collection of CDs and cassettes, especially if you bought things used, you'll see those cutout things, and it's just a mark on the thing to show that this got sent back out as budget cutout stuff. Now, I don't think it really impacts the value of the record now to know that it didn't sell well at first. That's what I'm looking for, is the stuff that didn't sell well at first that people maybe aren't as familiar with, but that is great. So I don't mind that it has that cutout drill hole on it. It just shows a little bit of the history. But I'm taking the long way around here, but what I wanted to say is sometimes the drill hole goes through something that makes it kind of funny. In this case, they drilled right through the little bunny's head. That's what I'm trying to get to. They drilled through the little bunny's head. I'm going to post a photo of this record on social media here in a few minutes when it's playing.
go to Midnight Hour Sound System or search for Midnight Hour Sound System on either Instagram or Facebook. You'll see the little bunny with a hole drilled in his head. And hopefully I explained what that drill hole was for, why it's there. Anyway, here's Junior in the classics. Kill the pain, little bunny.

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We're going to get with it. We're going to do the jug barefooted. 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Yeah. 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

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Yes, sir, right over there. Put him out. Yeah, he got something. Want to take him out? I mean, you know.

0: gonna be a long time before I see the sun. I might even lose this tan, I guess.
1: I love that version. That's just an incredible thing to experience there, I think. Freddie Henchy and the Soul Setters, of course, covering Folsom Prison with a little bit of Hey Jude there at the end for some reason. Came out on the Tower Records label in 1969. The Honey Drippers before that, Impeach the President. I'll let that hang. It came out originally in 1973 on the Alaga label. That is one of the very, very few records that I play on the show that I don't actually own the original. I've never sprung for a copy. It's not crazy, ridiculously expensive, but I've never come across a copy. So I do play a reissue of that one on the Tough City label that came out sometime in the 2000s. I don't know when that one came out. So that one is a reissue of Impeach the President by the Honey Drippers. And I also play Booker T. Averhart and the Mustangs with Take Your Shoes Off, Part 1, 1965, on Kent. The Vanguards before that out of Indianapolis. The Thought of Losing Your Love. That one came out in 1970 on the Lamp label, which was an independent label in Indianapolis. Soul, funk, R&B. Great, great stuff on Lamp. Including that one by the Vanguards. And Junior and the Classics did Kill the Pain on the Magic Touch label from 1968. Started that set off. I did post the photo of the poor little bunny rabbit in the Magic Touch logo, who got a hole drilled in his head on that label on Facebook or Instagram. Just search for Midnight Hour Sound System. You'll see that and a lot more content about this show and records and things, you know, DJing, collecting, all that kind of stuff. Coming up next on That Driving Beat, this is a record that when you're out digging, you know, in a flea market or whatever, just digging through a bunch of old 45s, you'll come across this Sussex label. Now, I played Harlem earlier on the show today on the Sussex label, Bill Withers. And so when you're flipping through, you'll see that Sussex label. And you know, there are some things that I don't have that I want that are on that label. But as you're flipping, if you see a Sussex label, there's a pretty good chance it's this song I'm going to play next. And so I've kind of gotten sick of seeing this song. But I want to actually celebrate it here. There's a reason that there's lots of copies of it out there and that it disappoints me after I get a little bit excited every time I see a Sussex label. From 1971 on Sussex, this is Dennis Coffey and the Detroit Guitar Band. Dennis Coffey was I believe he's still alive and still playing, I think. If not, he was relatively recently. But Dennis Coffey is a legendary session musician, writer, arranger in the Detroit soul, R&B, funk industry. And he didn't release a whole lot just under his own name. He mostly was just playing on other people's stuff, but he's a big part of the Detroit sound of the 60s and 70s. So let's celebrate one that actually has his name as the featured artist on it. 1971 on Sussex, Dennis Coffey and the Detroit Guitar Band. Here's Scorpio.

Well, I'm taking this episode, or I have taken this episode, in a funky direction, obviously. And so you got to bring James Brown into the party at some point. That was James Brown and the Famous Flames with "Shh for a Little While" on the King label from 1968. Just some grunting nonsense. Great stuff. I love that one. Little Eva Harris before that, "Mr. Everything" on the Spring label from 1968. Errol Gay and the Imaginations did "Love and Affection" before that. 1975 on one of several record labels called Steel Town. This one is from the Steel Town of Cleveland, Ohio, I believe. There was also a Steel Town Records label in Gary, Indiana, who released several records. They had decent output for a small independent label, and of course they discovered or at least featured early a family of singers out of Gary, Indiana, called the Jacksons. I believe the first Jackson 5 record came out on that other Steel Town Records label from Gary. I think there was a Steel Town Records in Pittsburgh. Probably anywhere that was a Steel Town had somebody decided to name a record Steel Town. Dennis Coffey and the Detroit Guitar Band started that set out with Scorpio on the Sussex label from 1971. Of this funky episode of That Driving Beat will be drawing to a close here fairly soon. But I've got time for a few more here on That Driving Beat. I'm going to check back in with James Brown. That last one was from 1968. This next one is from 1973, and it's actually Fred Wesley and the

ABs, but it's the James Brown's name is all over this label, written by, arranged by, produced by, maybe published by, you know, James Brown is all over this, even if it's credited to Fred Wesley and the JBs on the People label from 1973, Doing It to Death.

That was the Rotary Connection on the Cadet Concept label, part of the Chess Records Company. That was a label created so they could do things a little weird, things that didn't fit really on their usual labels. That came out in 1970, Rotary Connection with Love Me Now. And of course, before that, Fred Wesley and the JBs doing it to death on People from 1973. I want to thank you for listening to that driving beat. This music, of course, means that we are running out of time. I'm glad you could join me for this episode. I hope you'll come back next week. I hope that driving beat can be a distraction in your week, if that's what you need. It can be some uplift. You get to move your feet. You get to shake it out a little bit. Shake the week out. And I hope it works for you. Let me know. Just search for Midnight Hour Sound System on either Instagram or Facebook. And just comment on something. Let me know you're out there. And I hope you join me again next week. Got time for one more here on the show. So you're going to hear from Tony Owens. 1970 on the Cotillion label. Here's Gotta Get My Baby Back Home. Thanks for listening to that driving beat.

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3: 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I'm broadcasting to you live from the foot of Mount Everett, roundabout where the Massachusetts, Connecticut, and New York borders meet. My name is Norman Douglas. It's Good Night, Norman. Bringing you fiction from around the world and throughout the ages. Tonight I'm going to start off with a tale by E. Lily Yu from Terraform magazine called The Wretched and the Beautiful. The aliens arrived unexpectedly at 6:42 on a hot August evening, dropping with a shriek of metal strained past its limits onto the white sands of one of the last pristine beaches on Earth. The black hulk of the saucer ground into the sand and stopped, steaming. Those of us who had been splashing in the surf or stamping rows of sandcastles fled up the slope, clutching our towels. Once our initial fright dissipated, curiosity set in, and we stayed with the policemen and emergency technicians who pulled up in wailing, flashing trucks. It was all quite exciting, since nothing out of the ordinary seemed to happen anymore. Gone were the days when acting on conviction could change the world, when good came of good, and evil to evil. One of the policemen fired an experimental shot or two, but the bullets ricocheted off the black metal and lodged in a palm tree. "Don't shoot," one man said. "You might make them angry. You might hit one of us." The guns remained cocked, but no more bullets zinged off the ship. We waited. At sunset, a pounding began inside the ship. No hatches sprang open. No ray guns or periscopes protruded. There was only the pounding, growing ever more frantic and erratic. What if they're trapped? One of us said. We looked at one another. Some of us had left and returned with the pistols that did not fit in our swimming trunks. A whole armory was pointed at the black disc of metal half buried in the beach. The pounding ceased. Nothing followed. We conferred, then conscripted a machinist who, with our assistance, hauled her ponderous cutters and blowtorches over the soft sand and set to work on the saucer. We stood back. While the machinist worked, any sounds from the saucer were drowned out by her tools. With precise and deliberate motions, she cut a thin line around the disc's circumference. Sparks flew up where the blade met the strange metal, which howled in unfamiliar tones. When her work was done, she packed her equipment and departed. The aliens had failed to vaporize her. We let out the collective breath we had been holding. Minutes crawled past. At last, with a peculiar clang, the top half of the saucer seesawed upward. In the deepening dusk, we could barely distinguish the dark limbs straining to raise it. Many monsters or one, we wondered. "Drop your weapons," one policeman barked. The upper part of the saucer sagged for a moment, concealing whatever was within. From within the ship, a voice said in a perfectly comprehensible French, "We do not have weapons. We do not have anything." "Come out where we can see you," the policeman said. The rest of us were glad that someone confident and capable, someone who was not us, was handling the matter. It was too dark to see clearly, and so, at the policeman's command and at the other end of his semi-automatic, the occupants of the ship, the aliens, our first real aliens, were marched up the beach to the neon strip of casinos, while we followed, gaping, gawking, knowing nothing with certainty, except that we were witnessing history, and perhaps would even play a role in it. The lurid glow of marquees and brothels revealed to us a shivering, shambling crowd, some slumped like apes, some clutching their young. Some had five limbs, some four, and some three. Their joints were crab-like, and their movement both resembled ours and differed to such a degree that it sickened us to watch. There were 64 of them, including the juveniles. Although we were unacquainted with their biology, it was plain that none were in good health. "Is there a place we can stay?" the aliens asked. Hotels were sought. Throughout the city, hoteliers protested, citing unknown risk profiles, inadequate equipment, fearful and unprepared staff, an indignant clientele, and stains from space filth impervious to detergent. Who was going to pay, anyway? They had businesses to run and families to feed. One woman from among us offered to book a single room for the aliens for two nights, that being all she could afford on her teacher's salary. She said this with undisguised hope, as if she thought her offer would inspire others. But silence followed her remark, and we avoided her eyes. We were here on holiday, and holidays were expensive. The impasse was broken at 3 a.m. when in helicopters, in chartered buses, and in taxis, the journalists arrived. It was clear now that our guests were the responsibility of national, if not international, organizations, and that they would be cared for by people who were paid more than we were. Reassured that something would be done and not by us, we dispersed to our hotel rooms in immaculate beds. When we awoke late to trays of poached eggs on toast and orange juice, headlines on our phones declared that first contact had been made, that the Fermi paradox was no more, that science and engineering were poised to make breakthroughs not only with the new metal that the spaceship was composed of, but also with the various exotic molecules that had bombarded the ship and become embedded in the hull during its long flight. The flight had indeed been long. One African francophone newspaper had thought to interview the aliens, who explained in deteriorating French how their universal translator worked, how they had fled a cleansing operation in their star system, how they had watched their home planet heated to sterility and stripped of its atmosphere, how they had set course for a likely-looking planet in the Gould Belt, how they wanted nothing but peace, and please, they were exhausted. Could they have a place to sleep and a power source for their translator? When we slid on our sandals and stepped onto the dazzling beach, which long ago, before the garbage tides, was what many beaches looked like, we saw the crashed ship again, substantiation of the previous night's fever dream. It leached rainbow fluids onto the sand. Dark shapes huddled under its sawn-off lid. Most of us averted our eyes from that picture of unmitigated misery and admired instead the gem-like sky, the seabirds squalling over the creamy surf, the parasols propped like mushrooms along the shore. One or two of us edged close to the wreck and dropped small somethings, a beach towel, a bucket hat, a bag of chips, a half-full margarita in its salted glass, then scuttled away. This was no longer our problem. It belonged to our governors, our senators, our heads of state. Surely they and their moneyed friends would assist these wretched creatures. So it was with consternation that we turned to on our televisions that night, in the hotel bar and in our hotel rooms, to hear a spokesman explain, as our heads of state shook hands, that the countries in their interregional coalition would resettle the quota of the aliens in inverse proportion to national wealth. This was ratified over the protest of the poorest members, in fact, over the protest of the aliens themselves, who did not wish to be separated and had only one translation device among them. The couple of countries still recovering from Russian depredations were assigned 6 aliens each, while the countries of high fashion and cold beer received 2 or 3 to be installed in middle-class neighborhoods. In this way, the burden of these aliens, as well as any attendant medical or technological advances, would be shared. The cost would be high, as these aliens had stated their need for an environment with a specific mixture of helium and neon, as well as a particular collection of nutrients most abundant in shrimp and crab. The latter, in our overfished and polluted times, were not easy to obtain. This was appalling news. We, who had stitched, skimped, and pinched all year for one luxurious day on a clean beach, would have our wallets rifled to feed and house the very creatures whose presence denied us a section of our beach and the vistas we had paid for. Now we would find these horrors waiting for us at home, in the nice house next to ours, or at the community pool, eating crab, while we sweated to put chicken on the table and pay off our mortgages. Who were they to land on our dwindling planet and reduce our scarce resources further? They could go back to their star system. Their own government could care for them. We could loan them a rocket or two if they liked. We could be generous. Indeed, in the days that followed, our legislators took our calls, then took this tack. If they meant to stay, shouldn't our visitors earn their daily bread like the rest of us? And if biological limitations made this impossible, shouldn't they depart to find a more hospitable clime? We repeated these speeches over the dinner table. Our performances grew louder and more vehement after a news report about one of the aliens eating its neighbor's cat. The distraught woman pointed her finger at the camera, at all of us watching, and accused us of forcing a monster upon her because we had no desire to live beside it ourselves. There was enough truth in her words to bite. It did not matter that 6 days later the furry little Lothario was found at a gas station 10 miles from home, having scrapped and loved his way across the countryside. By then we had stories of these aliens raiding chicken coops and sucking the blood from dogs and unsuspecting infants. A solid number of these politicians campaigned for office on a platform of alien repatriation, and many of them won. Shortly afterward, one of two aliens resettled in Huntington, England, was set upon and beaten to death with bricks by a gang of teenage girls and boys. Then in Houston, a juvenile alien was doused in gasoline and set on fire. We picked at our dinners without appetite, worrying about these promising youths who had been headed for sports scholarships and elite universities. The aliens jeopardized all our futures and clouded all our dreams. We wrote letters, signed petitions, and prayed to the heavens for salvation. It came. From out of a silent sky, rockets, shaped like needles and polished to a high gloss, descended upon 6 of the major capitals of the world. About an hour after landing, giving the television crews time to jostle for position, and at precisely the same instant, 6 slim doors whispered open, and the most gorgeous beings we had ever seen strode down extruded silver steps and planted themselves before the houses of power, waiting to be invited in. And they were. "Forgive us for imposing on your valuable time," these ambassadors said simultaneously in the official languages of the 6 legislatures. Cameras panned over them, and excitement crackled through us, for this was the kind of history we wanted to be a part of. When they emerged from their needle ships, their bodies were fluid and reflective, like columns of quicksilver. But with every minute among us, they lost more and more of their formless brilliance, dimming and thickening, acquiring eyes, foreheads, chins, and hands. Within half an hour, they resembled us perfectly. Or rather, they resembled what we dreamed of being. The better versions of ourselves who turned heads, drove fast cars, and recognized the 6 most expensive whiskies by smell alone, whose names topped the donor rolls of operas, orchestras, and houses of worship, who were admired, respected, adored. We looked at these beautiful creatures, whom we no longer thought of as aliens, and saw ourselves as we could be, if the lottery, or the bank, or our birthplace, if our genes, or lucky break, if only. We listened raptly as they spoke in rich and melodious voices, voices we trusted implicitly, that called to mind loved ones and sympathetic teachers. "A terrible mistake has been made," they said. "Because of our negligence, a gang of war criminals, guilty of unspeakable things, namely..." Here their translators failed, and the recitation of crimes came as a series of clicks, coughs, and trills that nevertheless retained the enchantment of their voices. "Escaped their confinement and infiltrated your solar system. We are deeply sorry for the trouble our carelessness has caused you. We admire your patience and generosity in dealing with them, though they have grossly abused your trust. Now we have come to set things right. Remit the 64 aliens to us, and we will bring them back to their home system. They will never disturb you again." The 6 beautiful beings clasped their hands and stepped back. Silence fell throughout the legislative chambers of the world. Here was our solution. Here was our freedom. We had trusted and been fooled. We had suffered unjustly. We were good people with clean consciences, sorely tried by circumstances outside our control. But here was justice, as bright and shining as we imagined justice to be. We sighed with relief. In Berlin, a woman stood. "Even the little ones," she said, "even the children are guilty of the crimes you allege. Their development is not comparable to yours," the beautiful one in Berlin said, while his compatriots in their respective state houses stood silent with inscrutable smiles. "The small ones you see are not children as you know them, innocent and helpless. Think of them as beetle larvae. They are destructive and voracious, sometimes more so than the mature adults." "Well, still," she said, this lone woman, "I think of them as children. I have seen the grown ones feeding and caring for them. I do not know what crimes they have committed, since our languages cannot describe your concepts, but they have sought refuge here, and I am especially unwilling to return the children to you." The whispers of the assembly became murmurs, then exclamations. "Throw her out! She don't speak for us!" "You are misled," the beautiful one said, and for a moment its smile vanished, and a breath of the icy void between stars blew over us. Then everything was as it had been. "We must ask the aliens what they want," the woman said. But now her colleagues were standing too and shouting, and phone lines were ringing as we called in support of the beautiful ones, and her voice was drowned out. "We have an understanding then," the beautiful one said, to clamorous agreement and wild applause. The camera stopped there, at that glorious scene, and all of us, warm and satisfied with our participation in history, turned off our televisions and went to work, or to pick up our children from soccer, or put them to bed, or to the liquor store to gaze at top-shelf whiskey. A few of us, the unfortunate few who lived beside the aliens, saw the long silver needles descend point-first onto our neighbors' lawns and the silver shapes emerge with chains and glowing rods. We twitched the kitchen curtains closed and dialed up our music. 3 hours later, there was no sign of any of the aliens, the wretched or the beautiful, except for a few blackened patches of grass and wisp of smoke that curled and died. All was well. All right, you're listening to me, Norman Douglas, your host. Good night, Norman, broadcasting to you on WGXC 90.7 FM in the beautiful Hudson Valley, WGXC.org, and a lot of the rest of the world. Again, that story, The Wretched and the Beautiful, by E. Lily Yu. From Terraform, I don't know when it was published in Terraform, it was republished in 2018 in the annual anthology of Best American Science Fiction, edited by N.K. Jemisin. Seems like that story could be... Okay, this is Ursula Le Guin. Another great purveyor of the... fiction as real. This is from an anthology, an omnibus anthology of many short stories by her. And the title of the story, Small Change. "Small change," my aunt said as I put the obol on her tongue. "I'll need more than that where I'm going." It is true that the change was very small. She looked exactly as she had looked a few hours before, except that she was not breathing. "Goodbye, Auntie," I said. "I'm not going yet," she snapped. I always tried her patience. "There are rooms in this house I've never even opened the door of." I did not know what she was talking about. Our house has two rooms. "This obol tastes funny," she said after a long silence. "Where did you get it?" I did not want to tell her that it was a good luck piece, a copper sequin, not money, though it was round like a coin, which I had carried for a year or more in my pocket ever since I picked it up by the gate of the bricklayer's yard. I had rubbed it clean, of course, but my aunt had a keen tongue and was a trodden in mud, dog turds, brick dust, and the inside of my pocket that she was tasting, along with the dry blood taste of copper. I pretended that I had not understood her question. "I wonder you had it at all," my aunt said. "If you have a penny in your pocket after a month without me, I'll be surprised. Poor thing." She would have sighed if she had been breathing. I had not known that she would continue to worry about me after she died. I began to cry. "That's good," my aunt said with satisfaction. "Just don't keep it up too long. I'm not going far now. I just want very much to find out what room that door leads to." She looked younger when she got up, younger than she was when I was born. She went across the room lightly and opened a door I had not known was there. I heard her say in a pleased, surprised voice, "Lila!" Lila was the name of her sister, my mother. "For goodness sake, Lila," my aunt said, "you haven't been waiting in here for 11 years. I could not hear what my mother said. "I'm very sorry about leaving the girl," my aunt said. "I did what I could. I tried my best. She's a good girl, but what'll become of her now?" My aunt never cried, and now she had no tears, but her anxiety over me made me cry again in alarm and self-pity. My mother came out of that new room in the form of a lace-winged fly and saw me crying. Tears taste salt to the living, but sweet to the dead, and they have a taste for sweets at first. I did not know all that then. I was just glad to have my mother with me, even as a tiny fly. It was a gladness, the size of a fly. That was all there was left of my mother in the house, and she had got what she wanted. So my aunt went on. The room she was in was large and rather shadowy, lighted only by a skylight, like a storeroom. Along one wall stood distaffs full of spun flax in a row, and in the place where the light fell from the skylight stood a loom. My aunt had been a notable spinster and weaver all her life, and was sorely tempted now by those rolls of fine, even thread, as well spun as any she had ever spun herself. The loom was warped, and there lay the shuttle, ready. But linen weaving is a careful art. If she began a shroud now, she would be at it for a long time, and much as she wanted a proper shroud, she never had been one to start a job and then drop it unfinished. So it was that she kept worrying about what would become of me. But she had already made up her mind to leave the housework undone, since housework is never done anyhow, and now she admitted that she must let other people see to her winding sheet. She hoped she could trust me to choose a clean sheet, or at least and a well-patched one. But she could not resist picking up the end thread of one of the distaffs and feeding out a length between her thumb and finger to test it for evenness and strength, and she kept the thread running between thumb and finger as she walked on. It was well that she did so, as the new room opened onto a corridor along which were many doorways, each one leading to other halls and rooms, a maze in which she would certainly have lost her way but for the thread of flax. The rooms were clean, a little dusty and unfurnished. In one of them my aunt found a toy lying on the floor, a wooden horse, It was crudely carved, the forelegs all of a piece, and the hind legs the same, a kind of a two-legged horse with round, flat eyes, which she thought she remembered, though she was not sure. In another long, narrow room, many unused kitchen tools and pans lay on a counter, and three horned buttons in a row. At the end of a long corridor, into which she was drawn by a gleam or reflection at the far end, there stood an engine of some kind, which was certainly nothing my aunt had ever seen before. In one small room, with no skylight, an intense, pungent smell hung in the air, filling up the room like a living creature caught in it. My aunt left that room hurriedly, upset. Though her curiosity had been roused by finding all these rooms she had not known in her house, her explorations and the silence brought on her a sense of oppression and unease. She stood for a moment outside the door of the room where the strong smell was, making up her mind. That never took her long. She began to follow the thread back, winding it about the fingers of her left hand as she took it up. This process needed more attention than the paying out, and lifting her eyes from a tangle in the thread, she was puzzled to find herself in a room which she did not call passing through, but could hardly have crossed without noticing, for it was very large. The walls were of a beautiful, fine-grained stone of a pale gray hue, in which certain figures, like astrologers' charts of the constellations, fine lines connecting stars or clusters of stars, were inlaid in gold wire. The ceiling was light and high, the floor of worn dark marble. It was like a church, my aunt thought, but not a religious church. That is what she thought. The patterns on the walls were like the illustrations in books of learning, and the room itself was like the hall of the great library in the city. There were no books, but the place was majestic and reposeful, having about it a collected stillness very pleasant to the spirit of my aunt. She was tired of walking and decided to rest there. She sat down, since there was no furniture, on the floor in the corner nearest the door to which the thread had led her. My aunt was a woman who liked a wall at her back. The invasions had left her uneasy in open spaces, always looking over her shoulder. Though who could hurt her now, as she said to herself, sitting down. But, as she said to herself, you never can be sure. The lines of gold wire on the walls led her eye along them as she sat resting. Some of the figures they made seemed familiar. She began to think that these figures or patterns were a map of the maze which she was in, the wires representing passages and the stars, rooms. Or perhaps the stars represented the doors into rooms, the walls of which were not outlined. She could pretty certainly retrace the first corridor back to the room of the distaffs, but on the far side of that, where the old part of our house ought to be, the patterns continued, looking a good deal more like the familiar constellations of the sky in early winter. She was not certain she understood the map at all, but she continued to study it, to let her mind follow the lines from star to star, until she began to see her way. She got up then, and went back, pursuing the flaxen thread, and taking it up in her left hand, till she came back. There I was in the same room, still crying. My mother was gone. Lace-wing flies wait years to be born, but they live only a day. The undertaker's men were just leaving, and I had to follow them, so my aunt came along to her funeral, though she did not want to leave the house. She tried to bring her ball of thread with her, but it broke as she crossed the threshold. I could hear her swear under her breath, the way she always did when she broke a thread or spilled the sugar, damn, in a whisper. Neither of us enjoyed the funeral at all. My aunt grew panicky as they began to throw the dirt back into the grave. She cried aloud, "I can't breathe, I can't breathe," which frightened me so much that I thought it was myself speaking, myself suffocating, and I fell down. People had to help me get up and help me get home. I was so ashamed and confused among them that I lost my aunt. One of the neighbors, who had never been particularly pleasant to us, took pity on me and behaved with much kindness. She talked so wisely to me that I got up the courage to ask her, "Where is my aunt? Will she come back?" But she did not know, and only said things meant to comfort me. I am not as clever as most people, but I knew there was no comfort for me. The neighbor made sure I could look after myself. That evening, she sent one of her children over with dinner and a dish for me. I ate it, and it was very good. I had not eaten anything while my aunt was away in the other part of the house. At night, after dark, I lay down all alone in the bedroom. At first, I felt well and cheerful because of the food I had eaten, and I pretended my aunt was there, sleeping in the same room, the way it had always been. Then I got frightened, and the fright grew in the darkness. My aunt came up out of the floor in the middle of the room. The red tiles humped up and cracked apart. Her hair and her head pushed through the tiles, and then her body. She looked very dark, like dirt, and she was much smaller than she had been. "Let me be," she said. I was too terrified to speak. "Let me go," my aunt said. But it was not truly my aunt. It was only an old part of her that had come back underground from the graveyard because I had been wanting her. I did not like that part of her or want it there. I cried, "Go away, go back," and hid my head in my arms. My aunt made a little creaking sound like a wicker basket. I kept my eyes hidden so long that I nearly fell asleep. When I looked, no one was there, or only a kind of darker place in the air, and the tiles were not cracked apart. I went to sleep. Next morning, when I woke up, the sunlight was in the window, and things were all right. But I could not walk across that part of the floor where my aunt had come up through the tiles. I was afraid to cry after that night, since crying might bring her back to taste the sweetness or to scold me. But it was lonely in the house now that she was buried and gone. I had no idea what to do without her. The neighbor came in and talked about finding me work and gave me food again. But the next day a man came who said he had been sent by a creditor. He took away the chest of clothes and bedding. Later that day, in the evening, he came back because he had seen that I was alone there. I kept the door locked this time. He spoke smoothly at first, trying to make me let him in, and then he began saying in a low voice that he would hurt me. But I kept the door locked and never answered. The next day, somebody else came, but I had pushed the bedstead up against the door. It may have been the neighbor's child that came, but I was afraid to look. I felt safe staying in the back room. Other people came and knocked, but I never answered, and they went away again. I stayed in the back room until at last I saw the door that my aunt had gone through that day. I went and opened it. I was sure she would be there, but the room was empty. The loom was gone, and the distaffs were gone, and no one was there. I went on to the corridor beyond, but no farther. I could never find my way by myself through all those halls and rooms, or understand the patterns of the stars. I was so afraid and wretched that I went back and crawled into my own mouth and hid there. My aunt came to fetch me. She was very cross. I always tried her patience. All she said was, "Come on," and she pulled me along by the hand. Once she said, "Shame on you." When we got to the riverbank, she looked me over very sternly. She washed my face with the dark water of that river and pressed my hair down with the palms of her hands. She said, "I should have known." "I'm sorry, Auntie," I said. "Oh, yes," she said. "Come along now. Look sharp." For the boat had come across the river and was tying up at the wharf. We walked down to the wharf among the reeds in the twilight. It was after sunset, and there was no moon or stars, and no wind blowing. The river was so wide I could not see the other shore. My aunt dickered with the ferryman. I let her do that, since people always cheated me. She had taken the obol off her tongue and was talking fast. "My niece, can't you see how it is? Of course they didn't give her the fare. She's not responsible. I came along with her to look after her. Here's the fare. Yes, it's for us both. No, you don't." And she drew back her hand, having merely shown him a glimpse of the bit of copper. "Not till we're both safe across." The ferryman glowered, but began to loosen the painter. "Come along, then," my aunt said. She stepped into the boat and held out her hand to me. So I followed her. That was Ursula Le Guin's tale, Small Change. from, like I said, an omnibus anthology. An omnibus anthology called The Unreal and the Real. Selected short stories of Ursula K. Le Guin. It's a big one. My name is Norman Douglas. 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As part of Wave Farm, which has an art park out in the Greene County of New York, where there's 12, 13 installations ongoing right now. 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If I'm not mistaken, go to wavefarm.org and donate some money to the nonprofit that sustains this radio station so that we can stay on the air. Wave Farm offers all kinds of grants and residencies and such for various artists from around the world, and has done so, oh man, since like 2007, almost 20 years. The main studio is on Main Street in Catskill, New York. You can stop by there for all kinds of sessions, including, let's see, this one sounds fun. On the 30th, Tuesday, at 6 p.m., Wave Farm and Create In Process present Sound Share, a space for audio sound artists to gather, share, and collaborate. So bring in some pre-recorded music or some instruments that you can play live and have a good time. It'll go out on the air to the community of sound fiends from around the world. Speaking of sound, where I said it sounds like it's pouring outside. But I love this little studio that I'm in here in the Berkshires. Okay, let me find another story. This one is going to be by one of my all-time favorites, Lydia Davis, from her collection, Our Strangers, put out by a bookshop. People looking for alternatives all the time. Lydia Davis is not too shabby, and she

All right, enough of that. Lydia Davis. Always good to end the show because her stories are so short and perfect. She's almost as good as Borges. But don't tell anyone I said that because they'll want to fight. Okay, from Our Strangers, I'm going to go to page 185. I'm at page 195. To read On a Winter Afternoon by Lydia Davis. The first one to go to sleep in the large gray is the large gray tiger cat. He lies stretched out on a green blanket on the back of an armchair under a lamp. The man sits in the armchair wearing his reading glasses and reading a book. The second one to go to sleep is the large black cat. He is curled up on a dark blue blanket on the back of the sofa. The cushion under him is so soft that he is lying in a deep hollow, nearly invisible against the dark blue. The woman is sitting at the end of the sofa, close to the black cat, who, without opening his eyes, began to purr when she sat down. She is reading a magazine and taking notes in a little brown notebook. The third one to go to sleep after a quiet half hour is the man, who has taken off his glasses, put down his book, folded his arms, and tipped his head back and to the side, facing away from the window. The gray cat has placed one forepaw on his shoulder. The last one to go to sleep is the woman who has put her pen and notebook next to her on the sofa, let the magazine rest open and face down over her chest, and tipped her head forward. In the midst of the silence now, only the heating unit throbs nearby in the kitchen, bringing a little warmth into the house. Okay, another one by Lydia Davis. Same anthology, Our Strangers. Get it on bookshop.org. Heron in the Headlights. Last Sunday. Any wildlife reports? Yes, actually, I was driving down this winding road into town and I saw a great blue heron right in the middle of the road. Was this near water? No, I couldn't see water anywhere. There were woods on both sides of the road, right up to the road. It was very strange. What was it doing? It was just standing there. Was it eating anything off the road? No. Anyway, I think they only eat live fish. You usually see them standing in water and watching for fish. I know. What did you do? Did you stop? No, I just slowed down as I got closer. I didn't want to honk and scare it. What did it do? Well, it walked away down the road in front of me at the side of the road. It walked? Yes, I think it walked quickly. I don't think it ran. Finally, it flew up a few feet. It had huge wings, and then down into a deep ditch between the trees and the road. The ditch was very deep. I couldn't see it down there at all. I was worried about what it would do after I went by. I was worried that it would go back up into the road. I don't know what it was doing there. I've never seen them away from water. Maybe there was something wrong with it. This Sunday. Any wildlife reports? Well, did I tell you about the heron I saw on the road? Yeah, you told me about that. You could write a story about it. You could call it Heron in the Headlights. But it wasn't in my headlights. I didn't have the headlights on. It was in the daytime. I could call it Heron in the Middle of the Road. But that doesn't have the same alliteration.

But it wasn't at night. It was in the daytime. Writers don't have to tell the truth. But actually, I could call it that and then say the headlights weren't actually on. You didn't hear me. I said writers don't have to be honest. I was being provocative. That's not provocative. I mean, I know writers don't have to be honest. I could call it Heron in the Headlights anyway, and then explain that actually it was in the daytime.

0: I can't say why I love Lydia Davis so much, but I do. This is The People in My Dreams from the same collection, Other Strangers. One, what does pension mean? Does Thomas send money home to his family? These were the questions asked by a plump, blousy woman of middle age in a scrap of a dream I had last night as I began to fall asleep. Who is this woman? Why does she, emphatic, fluffy-haired, frowning, want to know the meaning of pension and the habits of this mysterious Thomas? And now that I've woken up, where has she gone with her confusion and her urgency? Two. In my dream, dozing in the afternoon, I call out a car window, trying to reach others out there somewhere. But the only one who hears me is a Norwegian man by the side of the road. He is wearing a red checked flannel shirt, and he is pruning or dipping some clipping some shrubbery. He steps out into the road behind my car and calls after me with a frown in Norwegian, not angrily, but reproachfully, because I have startled him. Now where has he gone as my dream ends? After my car passes and my dream ends, does he go back to clipping or pruning there by the roadside, looking now and then over his shoulder at the road toward the point where my car disappeared? Three. Someone asked me who lives here. Then I see him, the man who lives here. I had not noticed him before, but he is close to where we are standing. He sits nearly concealed in a sort of high-backed basket chair on this wide terraced balcony. He is a tall man, well-dressed in a tan suit and brogues. I can see by his expression that he is reserved, but calm and friendly, sitting well back in the chair, looking not at us, but straight ahead. With a slight smile. He is vaguely familiar to me, as though he has appeared in a previous dream, or maybe he only seems familiar. Four. There is a man dancing boisterously in a bar on this side of a counter, dipping his partner far back. He is a small but muscular man. She is also small and muscular, wearing a skirt that swings over her strong calves. Are they still dancing after I wake up? Five. On another night, this man appears just briefly. He is tall, heavy-set, and balding in a t-shirt with its sleeves cut off so that his brawny, tattooed arms are fully visible. He is wearing cut-off jeans so that his thick, long legs can also be seen. He is holding something like a stick or an iron bar, though he is not threatening me with it. But he does look angry or hostile. Six. There is the person A saw once. I was with him in the dream, as I often am in waking life, and he said suddenly, "What is she doing?" We were both watching something, but only he could see it, whereas I saw only white space. Where were we? Who was she? What was she doing? I could have asked him after I woke up, but he had not had the same dream and would not be able to answer my questions. Seven. I am trying to help an Englishman cross a small lake. He needs to reach a certain street on the other side. The Englishman is fussy and old and clings to me in a way that bothers me. I leave him for a moment standing on the pier and walk up a gangplank into a large boat. Its gangways are full of mud and senile old people. I want to see if the old man might cross the lake in this large boat. But my dream ends abruptly there, and so the old man is left standing on the pier alone, perhaps even more agitated and frightened, waiting for me to come back. This time it is just a voice intruding on whatever image I had in my mind just as I was falling asleep. It says, "How can you?" if you know what your name is. 9. And who is this opinionated woman who has appeared during a very brief afternoon nap and then disappeared? She is disagreeing with someone, not me, and saying, no, you won't last an hour standing on a tea table. That was a another of Lydia Davis's tales, The People in My Dreams, from Our Strangers. And my name is Norman Douglas, and you are listening to me on WGXC Community Radio for Open Ears. 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Although I'm broadcasting remotely, as I said earlier, from the bottom of Mount Everett in the Berkshires. The time, 12:58 a.m. on the 15th of June, the Ides of June. It's almost summer, I guess in another 5 or 6 days now. WGXC is about to have one of its, if I'm not mistaken, biannual fundraisers. 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
1: Hey,
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9: Their honeymoon 20 years before.
10: Oh, John, it's the same. It's exactly the same as it was. Doesn't look as though a thing had been sold since we were in here last.
11: It certainly doesn't. If it wasn't that old Ki Wong is dead now, I'd be tempted to believe we'd gone back 20 years when we came through the door.
10: Even the smell of incense and ginger is the same. Hmm? We must buy something, John, even if it's only a trinket, just for sentiment's sake.
11: If you want a trinket, how about this statue of Buddha here, huh? It only weighs about 3 tons.
10: Oh, silly. But what about one of these bells, John? We need a dinner bell. How would this one do?
11: That would be better for a temple gong, darling. Better try again.
10: All right, John. Oh, I have it. This lovely little bell of rose crystal. Why, it's the exact color of that rose crystal pendant old Ki Wong sold us on our honeymoon.
12: The lady has found something that pleases her.
10: Yes, this crystal bell. How much is it? And please don't make the price too high.
12: The price is not high, but the lady would not want it.
10: But I do want it. Why should you think I wouldn't?
12: Once it was a most unlucky bell. Now it is broken. My honored father, Ki Wong, broke it to break the evil fortune that followed it.
10: Broken? Where? Looks all right to me.
12: It is broken because it will not ring. The clapper is gone.
11: That's right, Mary. The clapper is missing.
10: But I could easily have a new clapper made.
12: It is not possible. Only the clapper carved when this bell was carved out of the same block of rose crystal will make this bell ring.
10: But that's ridiculous. I never heard of such a thing.
11: Oh, we can test it easily enough. Suppose I tap it with this silver pencil. That ought to make it ring.
12: I am happy to have you try.
11: Huh. That's odd. It won't make anything but that dead sound.
10: I'll bet I can make it ring.
11: You're welcome to try, my
10: no,
11: dear.
10: No, I don't mean now. I mean once I got it home.
12: When my honored father took out the clapper, he meant that this bell should never ring again. And it never will.
11: But why, Sam Key?
12: Because bell was stolen, and so carried evil fortune with it. And because it is a bell of life. It came from a temple in Tibet. Only lamas were permitted to lay hands on it.
11: But obviously someone else did.
12: That is why it is unlucky. When my father received it 20 years ago, he took out the clapper and disposed of it. I do not know where or to whom.
10: But why? Just what was he afraid of?
12: He dare not risk having this bell ring, for it belonged to the High Lama of a tribe that believed the ringing of this bell will bring the dead back to life.
10: What?
11: You mean this bell?
12: Yes, yes. You look skeptical, but it is true. When someone died whose life was too precious to spare, this sacred bell was rung beside his body, and death let go his hold. The dead return to life.
10: You mean you really believe that?
12: It is true. But I have not told the whole story. This carving here upon the bell, it is Tibetan. It says, who rings this bell cheats death. But death will not be cheated.
11: A little cryptic, I'd say.
12: It means that when the bell is used to rescue someone from death, another, whose span of life is not yet over, is taken by death instead.
11: You mean that the Grim Reaper keeps his quota filled, even if he has to take somebody who's not on his list?
12: It is so, Doctor.
10: John, you're talking as if you believe the whole thing. It's just nonsense, of course. But what a lovely topic for conversation it'll make. I just simply won't leave without this bell now.
11: But if it won't ring, what good is it?
10: I'll make it ring. Leave that to me.
12: If the lady wishes the bell, the price is $5.
11: Well, the lady wants it, so she'd better have it, I guess. Oh, I don't want to risk breaking it while we're traveling, though. Can you mail it to our home address?
12: Of course.
11: The name is Dr. John Williams, 176.
7: And so, a week later, shortly after Dr. Williams and his wife had returned home, a small package reached them. As he unwrapped it, Dr. Williams' curiosity was stirred again, and in his study, he tried once more to make the strange bell of rose crystal ring.
11: Curious. It really won't ring, no matter what I tap it with.
10: Hello, John.
11: Oh, hello, Mary.
10: You're home from the hospital early, dear.
11: Yes, I felt a little tired today. But look what just came in the mail.
10: Oh, why, it's my crystal bell. Oh, John, it's lovely. It's even more beautiful than I remembered it.
11: Yes, but I'm afraid Sam Key was telling the truth when he said only the original clapper will make it ring. I've tried everything I can think of.
10: The trouble with men, darling, is that they're not logical.
11: What do you mean?
10: Well, if the ball is of rose crystal, a rose crystal clapper should make it ring, shouldn't it?
11: The logic is perfect, but how can we test it?
10: By using my rose crystal pendant, of course. I'm wearing it this afternoon so we can try it out right away. Here, see?
11: Now what?
10: You hold the bell, and I'll tap it with a pendant.
11: All right, tap away, but I bet it doesn't ring.
10: You'll see. Now listen. There. What did I tell you?
11: It did ring.
10: Of course it did. I was sure it would, even if Sam Key's story was true. John, don't you see?
11: Don't I see what?
10: Well, my crystal pendant is the bell's missing clapper.
11: The missing clapper?
10: Mm-hmm.
11: Good heavens, I almost believe you're right.
10: Well, I am right. As soon as Sam Key told us how his father took the clapper out of the bell and sold it 20 years ago, well, I was positive he'd made it into the pendant that he sold us 20 years ago.
11: It should be impossible, but it certainly looks as if it must be true.
10: After all these years, the bell and the clapper have come back together again. You know, I knew there was something queer about that bell the minute I saw it. Queerest feeling came over me that I just must have it.
11: I'm not sure that I like that thought, Mary.
10: Oh, silly. I know you half believed that story Sam Key told us, but I didn't. Now, I have my bell complete. Now, all I have to do is unfasten the pendant and attach it to the bell again.
11: But, Mary...
10: Help me do it, John. Look, the pendant's loose. It'll come off the chain if I twist it. Yes. Here it is.
11: Mary, are you sure this is wise?
10: Now, if I tie it inside the bell with this thread... Darling, please hold it so I can see what I'm doing. There. Now, it's as good as new again. Listen.
11: Mary,
10: John. John, what is it?
11: I don't know. I don't feel well.
10: Oh, you're tired, darling. Now, please sit down. Sit down here.
11: I will. Well, I feel better now. It was just a moment's dizziness.
10: You're working too hard at the hospital. That's what's the trouble.
11: Well, maybe. I admit I had a strenuous day. I spent 2 hours on a brain operation. Mm-hmm. A splendid boy. He looked a lot like our David. But he'll be good for another 50 years now, with luck.
10: Just the same, you must take it easier, John. Now, you sit still here while I fix you some spirits of ammonia, and then...
11: Well, that's probably for me.
10: Now, you sit still. I'll answer. Hello? Yes, Dr. Williams is here. Who's calling, please? The hospital? Oh. Yes, I'll tell him. Goodbye.
11: Mary, what's happened at the hospital?
10: It's an emergency case, John. Another brain operation. And, oh, darling, you are so tired.
11: Can't be helped. I'm the only brain surgeon in town these days. Help me get into my coat, will you? Where's my hat?
10: Oh, here you are, dear.
11: Thanks.
10: Now, let me straighten your tie.
11: All right.
10: There, you're ready. I'm going to drive you over, and you can relax until we get there.
11: All right, then, but let's get going. The almost 5 miles to the hospital.

0: Nurse, another sponge, please.
1: Here, Doctor.
2: Dr. Williams, the pulse is very faint. The breathing has become dangerously weak.
0: I'll have to try adrenaline. The hypodermic, nurse.
1: Yes, Doctor. I'll get it ready.
2: The patient has stopped breathing, Doctor. And there's no pulse.
0: Quick with that adrenaline. We've got to get the pulse started again.
1: Here, Doctor.
0: Good. That ought to start the heart action again.
2: There's still no pulse, Doctor.
0: We'll try artificial respiration.
1: Yes, Doctor.
0: Oxygen, nurse, quickly. Keep the pressure steady, nurse. Johnson, any pulse yet?
2: Not yet, Doctor. The adrenaline doesn't seem to have taken effect.
0: But it must. Nurse, give me more oxygen. I'm going to continue the artificial respiration as long as there's a single chance.

0: I'm afraid it's no use, Doctor. No sign of a pulse at all.
1: Dr. Williams, please rest now. You've done everything that anyone could. But he hasn't shown a sign of life, not for half an hour.
2: Yes, I'm afraid we're beaten.
0: If anyone could have saved him, you'd have done it. But death had, well, too strong a grip on him for anyone to bring him back.
2: Too strong a grip. Yes, I do rather feel as if I'd been wrestling with someone for this poor fellow's life. And lost.
0: Well, Doctor, don't feel too badly. In room 8, there's a boy who has a full life ahead of him, thanks to you.
2: I suppose I have to look at it that way. Well, help me off with these things, will you, nurse?
1: Of course, Doctor.
2: There's the gloves and the jacket. Now, what did I do with my coat? I just threw it down somewhere when I arrived here. I was in such a hurry.
0: I've got it, Doctor. Let me help you.
2: Oh, thanks, Johnson. What the deuce have I got in this pocket? It's that bell. I must have jammed it into my coat without thinking in the rush to get here. Oh, look out. Catch it.
0: Oh, I have it. Ooh, that was close. Might have smashed on the floor. Here you are, Doctor.
2: Thanks. I almost wish it had broken, though. For some reason, I hate the sound of it. But my wife...
1: Dr. Williams.
2: Yes, nurse?
1: The patient. The color's coming back in his face, and I can feel a pulse now.
2: What? Now, let me see. Yes, you're right. His heart's beating again.
0: Look, he's beginning to breathe.
2: Quick, start the oxygen again. I'm going to give him an injection of plasma. Make the preparation, please, Johnson.
0: Yes, Dr. Williams.
2: How is the pulse now, nurse?
1: It's getting stronger, Doctor.
2: And his respiration is gaining, too.
1: Yes, Doctor. I've never seen anything like it.
2: It's almost a miracle. Now, where's that plasma?
0: Here, Doctor. I have everything ready.
2: Good. Nurse, disinfect the arm, please.
1: Right away, Dr. Williams. Oh, here comes Dr. Bronson. Huh.
3: How's it going, Williams? Been having trouble?
2: Oh, hello, Bronson. Yes, a little trouble, but I think we're in the clear now. For a while, I thought the patient was gone, but now he's going to pull through, I'm sure of it.
3: Good. Doctor, I'm afraid I have bad news for you about your other patient, though.
2: What do you mean?
3: The boy in room 8, the one you operated on this afternoon.
2: Yeah?
3: He died suddenly just a couple of minutes ago. Just went like that for no reason at all.
4: Dr. Williams' second patient, who had come back seemingly from death itself, did live. But when the operation was over and Dr. Williams was driving back to his home with his wife, he was strangely silent and preoccupied, so that when his wife spoke to him, he did not seem to hear her.
5: Don't you want me to drive, John? John, I'm speaking to you.
2: What, Mary?
5: I said, don't you want me to drive?
2: Oh, no, thanks, Mary. I'm perfectly all right. It's just that I was thinking.
5: About that operation? Yes, the nurse told me about it. It was wonderful that you saved him.
2: That's just it. I didn't save him. He was dead. Dead, do you hear? Then for no reason whatever, he came back to life.
5: But you injected adrenaline and...
2: I injected adrenaline half an hour before he showed signs of life. Then he revived. For no apparent reason whatever.
5: Well, perhaps the adrenaline took a delayed effect.
2: Perhaps. But there was no more reason for it than there was for the boy in room 8 to die suddenly as he did.
5: But you have said yourself, John, that in medicine, nothing is ever absolutely certain.
2: That's true, but just the same, that boy's sudden death bothers me. I want to know why he died.
5: Well, an autopsy would tell you, wouldn't it?
2: An autopsy? Yes. Mary, I'm going to turn around and go back to the hospital right now. I'm going to perform that autopsy myself.
5: But, John, you mustn't turn here. There's too much traffic here.
2: Oh, there's nothing coming now. I'll just swing around.
5: John, look out! That car!

0: Stand back, all of you. Come on, get back.
1: Now, lady, drink this. It'll make you feel better.
2: Thank you, officer.
1: You were in an accident and knocked out for a couple of minutes. Lips are coming around all right. Just drink this and lie quiet.
2: An accident? Yes. My husband, where is he?
1: I'm sorry, ma'am.
2: Oh, he's hurt. Where is he? I must go to him.
1: He's right here, ma'am. When I come along on my motorcycle after it happened, I pulled you both out. But he wasn't breathing.
2: John. John, speak to me.
1: It's no use, ma'am. I'm afraid he's gone.
2: Oh, John. John.
0: Come on, get back, all of you. Get back, I say.
1: Now, ma'am, the ambulance will be here in a minute. If there's anything to be done, they'll do it.
2: There's nothing. I've been a doctor's wife long enough not to know death when I see it. Just let me sit here. Where I can see him.
1: I know how you feel, ma'am, and I hate to bother you. But if you could just tell me how it happened from my report. You see, the other driver says...
3: It wasn't my fault. I couldn't help it. He pulled right out in front of me. He didn't even signal.
1: Now, take it easy, mister. Or you'll make that bump on your head worse.
2: Officer, where's my bag? There's some smelly salts in it. I feel very dead.
1: Well, here's your bag. I took care of it.
2: Thank you. I'll feel better in a minute.
1: And here's something that was in the bag, ma'am. Fell out and I put it in my pocket. It's a bell. I'll put it in your bag if you like.
4: Mary.
2: Thank you so much.
4: Oh, Mary, where are you?
2: John. John.
4: Was that a bell ringing? Seemed so loud and clear, like an alarm waking me up. What's happened, Mary?
2: There was an accident, John. But you're all right. You're all right.
4: An accident? Are you hurt?
2: No, John, no. Please lie still.
1: He's trying to sit up. And only a moment ago, he was dead.
5: Gee, I'm glad he's okay, even though the accident wasn't my fault. Hey, mister, I'll give you a hand. Officer,
1: what's wrong? I told you to be careful. You got quite a bump on the head.
5: Officer, I feel so weak, so dizzy.
1: He's keeled over. Where are those smelling salts?
4: Here, let me look at him. I'm a doctor.
2: John, you should exert yourself.
4: Now, please, Mary.
1: How is he, Doc?
4: This man is dead.
6: Though Dr. Wilson protested that his injuries were not serious, he returned to the hospital where Dr. Bronson treated him, finding nothing wrong, save a slight concussion. His wife took him home in a taxi cab, promising to see that he stayed in bed for a day or two. That night, however, neither Dr. Williams nor his wife could sleep, though they remained awake for different reasons.
4: Mary, is that you?
2: I was counting the strokes. It's midnight.
4: You should be asleep.
2: Can't go to sleep. Not until David gets home.
4: David? Where is he? The movie?
2: No, he came to me this afternoon and said there was a party at his fraternity tonight. He asked me if he could borrow the old car for the evening, and I let him have it. But he's not back yet, John. I can't help worrying. Especially after what happened to us.
4: Well, I'll give him a talking to in the morning. A boy of 17 isn't old enough to be out until all hours.
2: You ought to be asleep yourself, John. How's your head?
4: It's all right. Just throbs a little. All I had was a slight concussion.
2: John, are you sure?
4: Of course I am. Didn't you hear Bronson say so? What are you getting at?
2: The bell. The crystal bell.
4: Well, what about the bell?
2: Your first words were about hearing it ring like an alarm wakening you. And it had just rung.
4: Well, what of it? It rang and I heard it as I was regaining consciousness.
2: But at the hospital, the bell rang in the operating room. And your patient came back to life. He heard the bell ring, too.
4: Don't be silly, Mary. My patient revived for natural reasons. As for me, I was just knocked out.
2: But both times, somebody else died, John. At the hospital, the boy in room 8. And after you returned, the driver in the other car died.
4: Pure coincidence. The boy probably had a blood clot on his heart. The driver had a fractured skull. It's a common occurrence for men with fractured skulls to keel over without even realizing they're hurt.
2: But Sam Key told us that when the bell rang, the dead would return to life. And someone living would die.
4: Oh, Stuff and nonsense, Mary. You've been a doctor's wife long enough to know that such thing isn't possible.
2: But, John, I...
4: No, no buts about it. It's impossible, do you hear?
2: Yes, John. Of course it's impossible. Oh, I do wish David would get home. I feel so uneasy about him.
4: He'll be home any minute now. He knows that he's supposed
2: to... Oh, the telephone.
4: Well, I'll answer.
2: No. No, let me...
4: No, stay in bed. I'll answer.
2: Oh, all right, John.
4: It'll only be a moment. Hello, Dr. Williams speaking. The police? What is it? What's happened? An accident. My son... Where is he? Is he badly hurt? The car turned over and burned. And my son? I see. The Rockford Village morgue. Yes, I'll come at once.
2: John, what was it?
4: Mary, I told you to stay in bed. It was just an emergency call.
2: It's David, isn't it? Yes, it is, David. I can tell by your face. Where is he? What's happened to him?
4: He's been in an accident, Mary. He...
2: David is dead. Is that it, John?
4: Yes, Mary.
2: Take me to him. Oh, John, you've got to take me to him.

0: This is the place, mister. The Rockford Village Morgue. Across the pavement, down those steps, then along the walk to where you see that little light over the door.
1: Well, thank you. Mary, you must wait in the cab for me.
2: I want to come with you.
1: No, you mustn't. Promise me you'll wait here.
2: I want to come with you. I want to see my son.
1: Not yet. Promise you'll wait for me.
2: All right, John. I'll wait.
0: Be careful of those steps, mister. They're pretty steep, and it's awful dark.
1: I'll be careful. I'll only be 5 minutes or so, Mary.

0: Here comes your husband back now, ma'am.
1: John. Oh, John. Was it David?
2: Please get back in the cab, ma'am.
1: No, John, I must know. Was it David?
2: Yes, Mary, it was David.
1: Oh, I have to go to him.
2: Mary, stop.
1: No, let go of me. I'm going to David.
2: Mary, stop struggling. You can't go to
1: him. I must.
2: Mary, don't you understand? You mustn't see him.
1: I'm going, John.
2: What have you got in your hand?
1: It's the bell, the crystal bell.
2: What are you doing with it? Here, give it to me.
1: No, I'm going to ring it.
2: Oh, give me that bell.
1: No, I won't. I'm going to ring it, I tell you. Yeah, I've rung it. David! David, did you hear?
2: Mary, you're out of your mind.
1: I'm not. I know what I'm doing. David! Can you hear me?
2: Give me that bell. There. In heaven's name, what are you trying to do?
1: It brought back your patient. It brought you back. And it'll bring back my son.
2: Mary, come to your senses. It's just a bell.
1: It's not. I know it's not. You were dead. And I saw it bring you back to life.
2: You mustn't believe that. And even if the bell were more than a bell, don't you understand? The car turned over and burned. I had to identify David by his fraternity ring. And the driver's license in his wallet.
1: I don't care. He's my son. David! David!
2: Mary, get into the cab.
1: I won't. Not until I have my son back. David!
2: Mary, won't you please?
3: Mother!
1: John. Listen. David.
3: Mother!
2: David. Mary, don't you understand? He was burned horribly.
3: Mother, Dad, where are you?
2: Mary.
1: Let go of me. He's my son, and I'm going to him. David! David!
2: Mary, come back. Mary, don't go down those steps to the morgue.
1: David! David!
2: Mary, come back. Come back.
4: Hey, mister, watch yourself. Look out for them steps.
2: Mary! Mary!
4: Mister, look out! Mister, are you hurt? Guys, she fell all the way down the steps. Mister, are you all right? Here, let me help you.
5: Dad, here I am. I'm all right. I wasn't in the car at all. It was one of my fraternity brothers. I lent him my driver's license and... Dad, what is it? What's wrong?
0: He started this way and fell down these steps.
5: Why is he so still? Dad, speak to me.
1: John, speak to us. David's all right, do you hear? David's come back to us. He's come back from the dead. He doesn't answer. He isn't breathing. David, he's dead.
0: Yeah, lady, I guess he is. You see this glass bell he was holding? When he fell down, it broke. Looks like one of the pieces of it went straight into his heart. The bell killed him.

traveler again. Yes, Dr. Williams was dead, but his son is alive and well, even today. Although it wasn't because the bell rang. Of course not. Anyhow, the bell is broken, so there's no way of proving whether or not it had strange powers of life and death, or whether it was just a coincidence that each time it rang, one of the dead lived and the living died. But if I were you, I'd certainly play safe. If you hear a bell ringing tonight, don't answer it. It might be ringing. Oh, you have to get off here. I'm sorry. But I'm sure we'll meet again. I take this same train each week at this time.

0: You have just heard The Mysterious Traveler, a series of dramas of the strange and terrifying. In tonight's cast were Maurice Toplin, Cameron Prudhomme, Eleanor Phelps, Donald Buca, Juan Hernandez, and Mort Lawrence. Original music was played by Charles Paul. The Mysterious Traveler is written, produced, and directed by Bob Arthur and David Cogan. 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
0: Another strange and shivery tale of the Mysterious Traveler. The Mysterious Traveler has come to you from our New York studios. Ralph Paul speaking. 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

0: 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From the ABN Reel-to-Reel Library, you've just heard an episode of The Mysterious Traveler, which originally aired Sunday, June 15th, 1947, 79 years ago today. Its title, Death is the Judge. Here's an episode of The Chase. This episode originally aired Sunday, June 15th, 1952, 74 years ago today. Its title, Terminate Professor Kolchak.
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In the animal world, there is the hunter and the hunted. Hound and fox, hawk and sparrow, cat and mouse. We in the topmost species have also joined the hunt. But who is to judge precisely which of us are hounds or foxes as we enter the chase?

0: Yes, I am a party member. I've been a party member all my life. From the time I was 3 and was taken to the square to have my first glimpse of the Kremlin, I have been lectured, trained, indoctrinated with the gospel, the true faith, as our leaders like to think of it. When they were done with me, they were sure they had a finished product, an automaton who would click his heels and do their bidding, think their thoughts, believe in their fantastic theories. And then I was awarded the highest honor, the ultimate proof of their confidence in me. I was trained as an agent of the secret police. The mold was cast, and to them it was a firm one. They taught me their methods, showed me their tricks, and then dispatched me to weed out the dissidents, spy on those who dared think for themselves, liquidate the undesirables. How were they to know that one day I, too, would become one of the undesirables? It was Professor Kolchak who first noticed the change in me. Professor Kolchak, the beloved schoolteacher, one of the few men who still believed in freedom of mind and soul. If I had said what I said to anyone else in my Budapest apartment that rainy summer evening, this diary would have been blotted out at its inception. This diary which I write in English, hoping that someday, somehow, it will fall into British or American hands.
1: It is nice here in your flat, Andrei, so quiet and peaceful.
0: You are welcome to stay as long as you like, Professor.
1: I have only come for a short visit. Andrei, I have been troubled about you.
0: About me? But why?
1: Something is happening to you. Something I cannot fathom.
0: Perhaps I'm getting tired of being an executioner. Perhaps I am sick of being a bloodhound, a ferret who has the power of life and death over malcontents.
1: We are living in difficult times, Andrei.
0: And in a difficult country.
1: Andrei.
0: They taught me all their tricks, their incredibly clever tricks. I've been given the degree of master of espionage and self-preservation when in the camp of the enemy. And I am getting tired of it.
1: Quiet, my boy, quiet. Men have said less for a bullet behind the neck.
0: Professor. As you know, I have been sent into the Western camp many times.
1: Yes, as an agent.
0: I have seen how they live in the West. I have read their books and newspapers and spoken with the people.
1: And you have become disillusioned with the party?
0: Let us say that I have begun to ask myself questions. Questions for which I find no answers.
1: And when you find the answers, what will you do? Desert for the West?
0: No. No, of course not. I've been indoctrinated too well and for too long. The West would never trust me, for one thing. But what am I saying? I have no intention of leaving, Professor. The jackals never join the lions. When one is a jackal, one remains a jackal.
1: Then this is merely idle talk?
0: Oh, no more.
1: You disappoint me, Andrei.
0: Do I?
1: For a moment I thought, well, no matter. I still think of you almost as my son, in spite of how differently we have always felt about the regime.
0: Yeah. Your talk is dangerous too, my old friend.
1: Will you turn me in for treacherous leanings?
0: Turn you in? I would sooner leap from the window and end it, as so many have done before me.
1: Not you, Andrei.
0: Don't worry. I am much too much of a realist. Besides, I am not an easy mark, remember. If at any time I choose to leave, I leave.
1: But they will follow.
0: You forget, old friend, that I am one of them, schooled in all their subtler methods. Professor, if I should leave and they should try to liquidate me, they would have to catch me first. And the cat would not be chasing the mouse in my case, Professor. I, too, am a cat.
1: You are expecting a call?
0: No. It's on my private wire. Excuse me. Yes?
2: Andrei Provish.
0: Speaking.
2: Comrade Potkin here.
0: Good evening, comrade.
2: Are you alone?
0: Yes.
2: Busy?
0: No.
2: Good. Come and see me at once.
0: Tonight, comrade?
2: I will wait for you in my office.
0: But I...
2: That is an order, comrade.
0: Very well. 20 minutes.
2: Yeah.
0: I'll be there.
1: Who was it, Andrei?
0: Potkin.
1: What does he want?
0: He wishes to see me. It must be urgent.
1: Have you spoken to anyone? The way you just spoke to me, Andrei?
0: No, Professor. No. But something is up, and I don't like the looks of it. Will you remain here?
1: No, I will return to my own apartment.
0: And then I'll see you there.
1: Andrei, my boy, Be careful.
0: There is no need to warn me, old friend. I have been a dues-paying member of the firm for many years. I will be very careful, I assure you. They will never get Andrei Provish to follow the others through the window. Potkin was my immediate superior. A man with the mind of a hyena, the appetite of a horse, and the face of a pig. His office was a gigantic room furnished in the most lavish bourgeois manner. It always reminded me of something I read once in the West. They wrote that we in the party are all equals. Only some are more equal than others. Comrade Potkin?
3: Comrade Provish, come in, please. Cigarette?
0: No, thank you. No? American cigarettes, comrade?
3: Naturally. Unfortunately, the best tobacco is produced by the bourgeois democracies, along with the tastiest food and the most attractive women. I get very tired of our athletic females, comrade, with their powerful muscles and inflexible minds. A bit of fluff would be welcome from time to time.
0: That sounds suspiciously like dissatisfaction, comrade.
3: Don't be ridiculous. I was merely being facetious.
0: Of course. Now, why have you called me here, Comrade Potkin?
3: I have a new assignment for you, Andrei.
0: Oh, in the West?
3: By your tone, one would think you enjoy working in the democracies. A true party member should find it a nauseating sacrifice.
0: I do, I assure you.
3: Then you should appreciate this assignment, comrade. It can be handled right here in Budapest.
0: What is it?
3: A simple matter of getting rid of a dissident intellectual.
0: Who?
3: Professor Kolchek.
0: Professor Kolchek?
3: You know him?
0: Oh, why, yes, everyone has heard of the professor.
3: Everyone has heard too much of the professor, Provish. That is why we want him out of the way. He was always a middle-class intellectual, a soft-shelled pedagogue with dangerous ideas. Up to now, we have tolerated him, for he has sentimental friends. He has those friends no longer, however. And he must go. But what, comrade?
0: I was just thinking of his age.
3: What has his age got to do with it? He is an enemy of the state, is he not? He is a proponent of dangerous anti-revolutionary ideas.
0: Because he believes in freedom of expression?
3: What did you say?
0: I said because he believes in freedom of expression, naturally this is most dangerous.
3: Andrei, as an old friend and comrade, I must warn you. Your behavior of late has been less than exemplary.
0: Has it?
3: There is talk about you. Small talk, it is true. But disturbing talk, nevertheless.
0: Comrade Potkin, that I have friends in Moscow, and that I learned party discipline while you were swabbing streets in Kiev. Be careful who you accuse and how you accuse. One of my assignments may be marked with your name.
3: You dare talk to your superior like that?
0: There are no superiors in the cause, comrade, or have you forgotten?
3: You have your assignment, Provish.
0: I have.
3: Carry it out. Bring me proof of Kolchek's death within 24 hours. You understand?
0: I'll bring you his head, comrade, on a silver platter for lunch tomorrow. So it had come to that. They wanted me to rid them of Kolchek. Kolchek, my most trusted friend. And for what? What had he done? I was sure now that the time had come. I had to break and break fast, or I would be next. The situation was intolerable, and I was getting out. But first, I had to warn Professor Kolchek. Those were my orders, Professor. You must leave the country at once.
4: And you?
0: I will go with you.
4: But where? How can we escape? They are too smart for us, Andrei. We are doomed.
0: Smart, yes. But I, too, am smart. And in their own way, Professor. I know every move they will make before they make it. I've played the hound too long myself. I will match them trick for trick, maneuver for maneuver. We'll see what happens when spy hunts for spy.
4: Shall we head for Berlin and try to get across the American side?
0: No, that would be suicide, Professor. It is just what they would look for. Every train, every plane, every road between here and Berlin will be covered. No, that is the pattern they expect us to take. But we will do the unexpected.
4: The unexpected?
0: Yes. We will cross the Iron Curtain from the east.
4: The east?
0: Through Russia itself. They will never dream of us taking a course like that. From Russia, we will go south through Stalingrad and on to Turkey. If that is not feasible, we'll travel through Siberia and China to Hong Kong. I will forge the necessary documents. I've done it many times. Professor, how much money do you have?
1: Not too much, Andre.
0: I have some British pounds and American dollars. We can get a premium for them on the black market, but we need more. Perhaps Sonia will have some.
1: Sonia Pavlovich? Your sweetheart?
0: Yes, I will see her immediately.
1: And tell her everything?
0: Professor, she loves me. Even the Kremlin magicians have found no way to transform love into deception. No, pack your things and meet me at the railway station, Professor. In exactly 1 hour, we leave Budapest. They've given me a day to get rid of you. That means a 24-hour lead, old friend, before they begin the chase. And remember, from now on, our lives depend on every move we make. Sonia could be trusted. I was sure of it. No matter how she felt about my escape, there was still a debt of gratitude and sentiment which she owed me, and which I now hope to collect.
5: Andre, Andre, my darling, I am so glad you've come tonight. I have missed you so, my darling.
0: Sonia.
5: Life is so difficult. Really, Andre, it appalls me. I have read something today in the papers which has depressed me. What are we coming to? What is happening to people, Andre?
0: Sonia, there is something I want to tell you.
5: Later, Andre. Later. First, you must kiss me. Oh, Andre. My Andre.
0: Sonia, what is it that's disturbed you so? What have you read today?
5: You know about Droshkin?
0: The Central Committee member?
5: He was executed last night.
0: For what?
5: Dissemination of false democratic propaganda. Isn't that horrible, my Andre?
0: You mean horrible that he was killed?
5: Of course not. Horrible that he should have spread lies about our leader. Death was too good for him. If I had my way...
0: But, Sonia, he only uttered an opinion in regard to the war in Asia. He merely suggested that, well, perhaps we had made a few mistakes about the democracy.
5: Mistakes? We never make mistakes. If I were in Moscow, I would go to his execution myself. Happily.
0: Suppose it was I who had disagreed with the party line, Sonia. How would you feel then?
5: I would attend your execution too, Andre. Oh, you are getting morbid. Let us forget about Droshkin. Only the worms are interested in him now.
0: Yes, of course.
5: What was it you wanted to tell me before? You seem to have something on your mind.
0: It was nothing, Sonia. Nothing at all. Forget it. Sonia, too. They had polluted her mind completely. They had changed her from a woman to a robot, a walking echo as far as the leaders were concerned. I could see that I would get no help from that direction. 5 minutes later, I made some excuse and left her house, promising to return in the morning. I went home by a roundabout route, then entered my apartment through the rear. It was very lucky I had taken that precaution, for as I crossed the kitchen, I heard a voice in my sitting room, a familiar voice, talking to someone on the telephone.
6: This is Comrade Potkin. Yes, I'm in his apartment. He should return very shortly. I will take care of it. Yes, naturally, he must not be allowed to leave. He will be found in the morning, Comrade, another accidental victim who has fallen.

0: 4 hours.
1: Pack some things in a small bundle, an extra pair of woolen hose and some linen. You must leave here at once.
0: For where?
1: The airport.
0: But that is the first place they will cover.
1: We are not going to the commercial airport, Professor. We are going to the military transport field just south of the city.
0: The military transport?
1: Don't argue, Professor. We have no time. Hurry, please. We drove to the airport by way of the side roads, and I abandoned my car. Then we waited in the shrubbery as 3 heavy transports took off and turned east. What I was looking for was a small plane that carried no more than a crew of 2. And our luck held out as I spotted one fueling up on the southwest runway. The pilot was a woman. She was standing beside the plane, signing her cargo receipt as I walked over to her with the professor a few feet behind me.
2: Good evening, comrade.
3: Good evening.
2: Where is this cargo going?
3: And who wants to know?
2: Andrei Provish, secret police. My identification, comrade.
3: Oh, I am sorry. My cargo goes to Bucharest, comrade.
2: You know what it contains?
3: No.
2: Good. You make room inside for my assistant and myself.
3: You are coming with me?
2: Yes.
3: May I see your orders?
2: My identification will suffice, comrade. Part of this cargo is extremely valuable. Headquarters has assigned me to escort it to its destination.
3: What am I carrying?
2: It will be better for you to remain ignorant of its contents. Now, how many in your crew?
3: Just my co-pilot. He is in the cabin now.
2: Have him remain there. Comrade Kolchak and I will ride in the cockpit with you. Kolchak!
4: Yes, Andrei.
2: We are ready to leave. Step inside.
3: Your name is Provish, comrade?
2: Yes.
3: Mine is Brom. Bertha Brom.
2: German,
3: I was until I saw the light. Now I'm a citizen of the great, all-powerful...
2: Yes, of course. But we have no time for speeches now, Fräulein Brom. Are you ready to take off?
3: As soon as you enter the plane.
2: After you, Fräulein.
1: My card impressed her, and I could see she was intimidated by any mention of the secret police. But how long she would continue to be fooled was exactly as long as we could look forward to our chance for freedom.
2: You handle the controls like an expert, Fräulein Brahn.
3: I have been a pilot for 10 years, comrade.
2: In Germany?
3: Yeah.
2: Hitler's Germany.
3: What difference does that make?
2: I, too, am a flyer, Fräulein.
3: Yes.
2: That was part of my training. Perhaps I can relieve you and take over the controls when you are tired.
3: I am sorry, but that is strictly forbidden, even for an agent.
2: Yes, naturally. What course are you taking?
3: South-southeast.
2: Oh, of course, to Bucharest. Uh-huh. How soon shall we arrive?
3: Oh, 2 hours, perhaps.
2: Good. Then we can relax. Kolchak, do you have a cigarette?
4: Yes.
2: Thank you. Fräulein, your co-pilot must be lonesome back there with the cargo.
3: No, he is used to it.
2: Is he armed?
3: Why do you ask?
2: This shipment is too important to take chances with. If your co-pilot was an enemy agent...
3: Hans? Oh, don't be ridiculous. He is a numbskull who obeys orders without questions.
2: It's a perfect recruit for the Central Committee,
3: Was that sarcasm, comrade? It is a message from Budapest. Would you hand me those earphones on the back of your seat?
2: Here you are. Something is wrong, Fräulein?
3: The reception is not good. Wait, I have them now.
1: I watched her face as she listened and saw her expression change from puzzlement to startled surprise. Then she looked at me, and I knew what the message was without a doubt.
2: You'll excuse me, comrade, while I pull this wire.
3: No! Take your hands off me!
2: I'll also accept that revolver next to your seat. There we are. Now, behave yourself, Fräulein, and follow my orders.
3: You have tricked me. They want you in Budapest.
2: They don't always get what they want, Fräulein.
4: I will go back to the cabin and make certain the co-pilot is taken care of, Andrei.
2: No, Professor. I'll handle it. Change your course, Fräulein.
3: No.
2: Fräulein, let me warn you. I may be an outcast now, but at one time I was in the secret police. I have murdered for the state many times, and it will be a small matter to murder now for my own safety. Change your course, woman.
3: In which direction?
2: West.
4: West, Andrei?
2: Yes. I had not counted on the luck of capturing a plane intact, Kolchak. It will not be necessary to escape the hard way now. In 1 hour, we can be in the American zone in Austria. Free men. Well, Fräulein?
3: I have changed course, as you directed.
2: Kolchak?
4: Yes, Andrei?
2: Lock the door behind me. The co-pilot can stay with the cargo until we land. There is nothing he can do back there.
4: All right,

0: André.
1: You will never get away with this. You...
2: Horror from within is always a good phrase, Fräulein. Or, oh yes, deviationist, perhaps. If you run out of epithets, you can always borrow from the manual approved by the Central Committee and the little father.
0: André!
2: Oh, it's a fighter plane, a MiG. They're shooting at us.
1: You see? You are caught. You will die now as you deserve.
2: Does it occur to you that you will join us, Fräulein?
1: No! No, they mustn't!
2: There's a parachute underneath your seat, Kolchak. Strap it on.
0: Yes, I'm
2: and you, Fräulein, will take off your own parachute and give it to me.
1: But what will I use?
2: Wings, if you can grow them soon enough.
1: You would expose a woman to certain death.
2: In the super state, comrade, there is no gallantry, or haven't you heard? Off with the chute. Kolchak, the port motor has been hit. It's in flames. Jump! Jump, Kolchak! Open the door! Please excuse our hasty departure, Fräulein, and thank you for the ride.

0: I plunged out of the cockpit and pulled the cord. For an awful second, nothing happened. And then suddenly the chute burst open and I was floating down in pitch darkness with the noise of the plane above me receding in the night. I landed in an empty field, removed my chute and buried it in the ground. I had no idea where Kolchak was, and it would have been impossible to find him in any case in the dead of night. So I trudged across the field to a road that ribboned the way on my right. A heavy truck was parked on one side, and I saw the driver's legs protruding from underneath the chassis. He was evidently making some repairs, so as quietly as I could, I climbed into the rear and settled down behind some potato sacks. A few minutes later, I heard the motor cough and we started to move. This was the last thing I remember before I fell asleep, exhausted. I have no idea how long I slept, but when I awoke, it was daylight. I peered out through the canvas covers and saw that we were inside a large city. A moment later, I knew it was Vienna. But I was still in the eastern zone, and I realized it would take all the artfulness at my command to cross over to the west. It was exactly 5 days later, just before I was ready to make my final move, that a miracle happened. I was sitting in an outdoor cafe, a beer in my hand, when I heard a familiar voice just behind me.
1: Andrei!
0: Kolchak! Oh, Kolchak, old friend!
1: Oh, imagine, I thought I would never see you again.
0: Sit down and keep your voice low. There are always agents about. Now, how did you get here?
1: Sheer luck. And you?
0: More of the same.
1: Where are you staying?
0: Hotel Münchner. I am using the name of Prakov. And you?
1: I am in a rooming house on Feldstrasse.
0: Yeah. I have forged papers and I am crossing the line tonight. Perhaps I can get some for you as well.
1: No, no. You have done enough for me, my friend.
0: No, not quite. Freedom is not far from here. But in order to reach it, there is still a ways to go. Now, do as I say, Kolchak. Meet me at my hotel this evening at 7. Meanwhile, I shall get hold of your papers.
1: You mean, you really think you can get us across the line to the west?
0: I am still a cat, Kolchak, and only 8 of my lives have been lost so far. I am one man they cannot force to use the window. No, but now we must separate. It is too dangerous here. Remember, 7 o'clock at the Hotel Münchner. I'll be waiting for you. I spent the rest of the day getting papers for Kolchak and arrived at my hotel a little before our rendezvous time. As I approached the door to my room, I suddenly had a premonition of trouble. I tried the room next to mine, and it was empty. I entered and crossed to the door which connected with my own room. Cautiously, I opened it and peered through the crack. Comrade Potkin was standing near the window with his back to me, one hand on a revolver in his pocket, waiting. Don't move, Potkin!
2: Malish!
0: Keep your hands up. All right, just hold still. Now, I'll relieve you of your gun, comrade, if you don't mind.
3: You're a very clever man, Andrei.
0: Thank you for the compliment.
3: But it will do you no good.
0: No?
3: You're finished now. You cannot escape.
0: A familiar refrain, Potkin. But let me remind you that up to now I have done quite well.
3: You fool. You think I am alone? There are others who will hunt you down.
0: Yes, I know many others. But they can be eliminated, Potkin, as you will be now.
3: You would shoot me in cold blood?
0: Why not? Wasn't I taught to execute with finesse?
3: But that is inhuman, Provish.
0: You talk about inhumanity? How much blood have you spilled, Potkin? How many have pleaded with you for their lives to your amusement?
3: Look, release me and I will pay you well. I have money, much money. I have gold in Switzerland.
0: As a precaution, comrade, if the regime should collapse.
3: Take it all, Andrei, but don't kill me. Don't kill me.
0: I am nearing the end of this diary now. Potkin is lying on the floor beside this desk, looking for all the world like a dead fish out of water. My papers are in order, and I am ready to make the final dash across the line. All I'm waiting for is Kolchak, my old friend who... he's here. He's coming in the door. But he has a gun in his hand. A gun, and he's pointing it at me. Professor!
1: Remain where you are, Andrei.
0: You are one of them, too.
1: You are clever about everything, Andrei, but me.
0: Now I see it. Now I see it clearly. I wondered why all my moves were checkmated. You were informing them about me all along. Potkin in my apartment in Budapest. The fighter plane. Potkin here. That's all you're doing, Kolchak.
1: You were being tested, Andrei, at first, when they assigned you to wipe me out. If you had made the attempt, I was prepared to stop you and testify to your loyalty.
0: Loyalty? What do you know about loyalty? You and all the rest of the filth you call your comrades. You would knife your own brothers and twist their handles in the wounds if they gave the order.
1: You have little time to waste in preachments, Andrei.
0: For years you believed as they did while pretending to be the last of the free-thinking intellectuals, the secret lovers of democracy, the men who would fight for freedom with the last drop of blood. But underneath it all, you are one of the inner circle with the morals of a snake.
1: You have your choice, Andrei. The window or a bullet in the head. You always boasted that you would never end by way of the window. Well, which do you prefer right now?
0: The window will be good enough, Kolchak.
1: Then move.
0: With pleasure. But not by myself, Kolchak. I'll take the window, yes, but we'll go together, comrade.

In the animal world, there is the hunter and the hunted. Hound and fox, hawk and sparrow, cat and mouse. We in the topmost species have also joined the hunt. But who is to judge precisely which of us are hounds or foxes as we enter the chase?

0: Chase was created and written for the National Broadcasting Company by Lawrence Klee. In tonight's cast, Norman Rose was heard as Andre. Others in the cast were June Foray, Edgar Staley, and Stefan Schnabel. The Chase was engineered by Lee Kramer, your announcer, Fred Collins. The Chase was directed...
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0: And now, tonight's presentation from radio's outstanding theater of thrills, Suspense. Tonight, the story of a murder, deliberate, cold, motiveless, in which we will examine its effects on our protagonist. The story is called The Earth is Made of Glass.
9: Good morning, Dr. West.
10: Oh, good morning, Miss Adams.
9: I've brought down the night charts from the fourth floor.
10: And I'll look them over. What sort of night did you have?
9: Fairly quiet, Doctor. No new cases.
10: If there were, I don't know where you'd put them.
9: Well, we have one vacant bed this morning, 4:36.
10: Mr. Steele?
9: Yes, he died about 4 a.m.
10: Surprised he held on that long.
9: I thought you might be upset, Doctor. I mean, the day supervisor, Miss Rosenberg, told me you and Mr. Steele were either related or very close friends.
10: No, not at all. Mr. Steele suffered certain delusions.
9: Just before he died, he asked me to give you this, Dr. West. It's some kind of diary or journal. He said he owed it to you, that it was in compensation.
10: Oh. Very well, leave it on the desk. I'll ask who is in charge of settling his estate.
9: All right, Doctor. I looked at the first few pages. It's very strange.
10: Oh?
9: Well, I'm going off duty.
10: Very well, Miss Adams. I'll see you tomorrow.
9: Yes, Doctor.
10: Journal of Richard Thomas Steele. Strange. He tore out a good many pages. Everything up to July 26th. That's only a month ago. Why on earth did he leave it to me? Who do you think I was? Poor devil, there was certainly something torturing him. July 26th, an extremely depressing day. From early morning on, the air was hot, heavy, sticky. I stayed indoors.
11: I stayed indoors with the blinds drawn, spent 3.5 hours arranging and cataloging a new shipment of books. I must say, I gloated over the volume of Bacon, Gold Leaf Uncut, 1836, a treasure. In the afternoon, I ventured out to play chess with Elliot. He's an uninspired player and a worse conversationalist. I'm appalled that a man of Elliot's pretensions still wallows in 18th and 19th century thought patterns, twaddle and sentimentality. He's totally out of step with the times, blindly determined to keep his mind closed to any developments in science. It was so apparent in that argument we had over Ralph Waldo Emerson. I noticed he had a volume of Emerson's essays, a cheap reprint, and I thumbed through it. There was one paragraph in the essay called Compensation which especially annoyed me. I must have snorted because Eliot was instantly on the defensive. When I asked him if he actually believed such claptrap, he fairly leaped at me.
12: Certainly, I believe there's compensation, Richard. Tit for tat, measure for measure, love for love. Whatever a man does comes back to him.
11: Good for good, evil for evil, so that if I should commit a crime, I would of necessity be punished?
12: In one way or another, yes.
11: You mean that I would in some way suffer in compensation for my evil deed?
12: Isn't that what Emerson says?
11: I want to know what you believe.
12: I believe what he says.
11: Well, let's read what he says. Discounting the poetry and all the emotional overtones. Emerson says... Commit a crime and the earth is made of glass. Commit a crime and it seems as if a coat of snow fell on the ground, such as reveals in the woods the track of every partridge and fox and squirrel and mole. You cannot recall the spoken word. You cannot wipe out the foot track. You cannot draw up the ladder so as to leave no inlet or clue. Some damning circumstance always transpires. The laws and substances of nature, water, snow, wind, gravitation, become penalties to the thief. Well, Elliot.
12: Beautiful, isn't it?
11: Don't be evasive, Elliot. We're discussing his theory.
12: Well, I don't see how there can be any argument. We know...
11: We know a good deal more than Emerson, you old fellow, especially about the laws and substances of nature.
12: They surely haven't changed.
11: No, no, but we've taken them into the laboratory. We've tested the substances and we've mastered the laws, put them under our control. The scientific method, Elliot. Why, it cancels out every word your friend Emerson wrote.
12: The scientific method. Is it an open sesame to all knowledge? Does it make us gods? There are still mysteries we can never fathom, Richard. For instance, the mysteries in ourselves.
11: In our souls?
12: Yes, in our souls. And whatever it is we have that cannot be weighed or tested, yet which manifests itself in every good or evil thing we do. Say you commit a murder.
11: Say I do.
12: A perfect crime. For I grant you that a man of your intelligence can outwit the police. Nevertheless, you could not escape from, well, let's call it your conscience.
11: But, say I commit a laboratory murder. What? Well, let me put it this way. To catch a murderer, the police first set out to discover some connection between the murderer and his victim, which leads them to the motive of the crime. And when a murderer is caught by his own conscience, it is also through his connection with his victim, his emotional connection. But in a pure, abstract murder, one occurring in an emotional vacuum...
12: Impossible.
11: ...the two participants would be connected only by the unadulterated act of killing.
12: But isn't every man connected first of all with himself? I mean, a man renders judgment on himself. In his soul, I would say.
11: What superstitious claptrap, Elliot. Apparently, you're completely unable to grasp my premise. Theoretically, a laboratory murder is entirely possible. Well, why not actually? It'd be very interesting to test the theory and find out. July 28th. The weather continues warm, humidity high. This is the last summer I shall spend in New York. Today, I roamed around my library, read a little, thought a great deal. It's odd how I keep referring back to my conversation with Elliot. Abstract murder. A laboratory murder. I jotted down one or two theoretical points today. An amusing project in such hot weather. What utter nonsense to think of conducting a laboratory experiment in writing on paper. Why, it's a contradiction in terms. The core of the scientific method is to prove theory in life. So, let us proceed actually to create a pure murder. A murder committed, as I said to Elliot, in a material and emotional vacuum. A murder of someone with whom I have no connection, whom I have no possible reason to kill. But I will decide how to choose my victim after I've made all the other preparations and have purchased the necessary equipment.
1: Gloves, sir? What kind of gloves?
11: Any kind of gloves.
1: What do you want them for? Driving, gardening?
11: I want gloves I can use for almost anything.
1: Oh, well, now, we call these utility gloves.
11: Oh, yes. Those are excellent.
1: Yes. What size, sir?
11: Any size. Medium.
1: Now, these look just about...
11: No. I don't want to try them on. I'll take them as they are. Just wrap them up. You know, I'm very fond of a genuine old-fashioned hardware store like this one.
2: Lots of people tell me that, sir. Anything special you're looking for?
11: No. I suppose I'm just browsing.
2: Oh, yes.
11: What are those, ice picks?
2: Yes, sir.
11: Quite a selection. Screwdrivers and... Oh, there's something I want.
2: A knife?
11: One of those.
2: Well, to be fair with you, sir, those are pretty poor knives. That's why they're marked down. Too big for paring, too small for carving.
11: Just knives.
2: That's about it.
11: For the best possible recommendation, I'll take one. A meaningless knife, all-purpose gloves, knife and gloves new, factory-made, uncontaminated by human association, smelling only the harsh, impersonal machines which turned them out. My first safeguards against the intrusion of emotion. And now, to complete my plans, who will it be? I must never see his or her face. I must not know his or her name, age, occupation, thoughts, or desires. I must come into contact with this victim as casually as though we were blown together by the wind. There can be no selection, no volition on my part, except the elementary volition necessary to raise my arm to kill. July 30th. The exact record of what has occurred. I must write it down now while it's fresh in my mind. I'll be absolutely precise and objective. Very well, then. At exactly 10 p.m. tonight, I left my house wearing the new gloves and carrying the knife in my right-hand coat pocket. I walked an undetermined number of blocks, turning corners at random, taking care to observe no street signs or landmarks. I observed only one thing, that there were many people on the street. In fact, I became aware that I was pushing through a rather dense crowd. I walked on with difficulty, but not once did I allow myself to become conscious of the exact nature of my surroundings. Then, at last, I found my progress through the crowd blocked by what I can only describe as a human back. I raised the knife and drove it into the back with all my force. I continued walking without haste, pausing only a fraction of a second to hear.
2: He's dead,
11: yes. I paused just long enough to hear, thus confirmed, my unqualified belief that without any possible consequence to myself, I had taken another human being's life.

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0: And now, we bring back to our Hollywood soundstage Mr. Joseph Kearns in Elliot Lewis's production of The Earth is Made of Glass, a tale well calculated to keep you in suspense.

0: August 1st. All day I felt enormously stimulated, elated by the success of my experiment. The very intensity of the sun outside my study has added to my feeling of well-being. Tomorrow I shall complete my notes on this extraordinary and, I'm sure, valuable psychological study. Today I shall relish to the full my mood of achievement. How I regret that I can't tell old Elliot. I can picture the disbelief and horror on his face if he knew. Compensation. Oh, tut, tut, Mr. Emerson. August 3rd. Yesterday I was unable to write in my journal because of the excessive heat and because I suffered from a headache and a vibration in my ears. Today I'm forcing myself to write to have on record the final control in my experiment, my laboratory murder. To assure complete ignorance of the identity of my victim, I have read no newspaper and will not read any for a period of 2 or 3 weeks. Nor will I hold conversation with anyone apt to be morbidly interested in murder as reported in the tabloid press. August 4th, the heat is unbearable, and all day I have felt that odd, heavy vibration in my head, now also on my arms and body. It is almost constant in a 1-2, 1-2 rhythm. Sometimes it's a sound as well as a vibration, like the distant sound of the sea. I must consult a doctor. Last night I was kept awake by the throbbing in my head, and toward morning I was subjected to a new agony. Very softly at first, but louder and louder, like voices heard in delirium, my head became filled with an almost hysterical babbling. Not for an instant have the voices stopped or even paused. They seemed to keep time with the reverberation of my heart. August 8th. I have no need to consult a doctor, for I know the nature of my illness. Last night, trying to drive the unspeakable uproar from my brain, I turned to music. But when I put the record on the machine, Schnabel's recording of Beethoven's F minor sonata, the Appassionata, the sound in the voices rose to a bedlam, shrieking, drowned out the music. And then I knew, in spite of every precaution, my laboratory murder had not taken place in a vacuum. Two things had penetrated my shield. First, the voices echoing in my ears, the fragments of speech about a concert, are the same voices I heard in that crowd, rising again and again to the climax of a woman's scream. And the pulsing sound I hear when I drove that knife home into a beating heart, its vital rhythm, the mighty leap and contraction of the heart's muscle on the blade of the knife, was transmitted back to me through my hand and remains indelibly recorded in the heartbeat of my own blood. August 11th. During the past hour, the incessant hammering of sound has receded, but I know this respite will be brief. Now, while I'm able to reason, I must discover where I erred and act swiftly to correct my error. There's no turning back. The death I caused is an accomplished fact, and each day I remember something more. Today, suddenly, like a photograph imprinted on my brain, I saw the black collar of his coat, his gray hat, and between his clipped, silky, reddish hair. And I had and still have an insatiable desire to turn his head around, see his face. Perhaps there is only one course for me to take, to reverse my plan, learn everything about my victim, every possible detail, create for myself a total portrait, and then discard it in its entirety. Learn his name, age, address, all the statistics of his life. Why, beg your pardon, miss, where are the newspaper files?
1: What dates did you wish to see?
0: The week of July 30th.
1: Which paper?
0: The Times. I'll start with that.
1: Now, just a moment.
0: I want them for the whole week.
1: Yes, yes. Well, here are all the copies for July, bound. And these loose ones are August, so far.
0: Oh, thank you.
1: Now, don't take them out of the reading room and return them to the desk when you're through, please.
0: Yes, thank you. I will. I opened the bound volume near the end and immediately saw his picture, page one, center. The photograph was blurred, but without reading a word, I recognized him because he matched his hair. I mean, his face went with the back of the head I had seen. But before I could read the headline above the picture, someone spoke to me.
2: Pardon me, but may I look at that for just a moment?
0: Oh, it couldn't be. Standing at my shoulder, smiling, young, apparently as alive as I. But it was. He was there. He, my victim. The face in the paper and his face were the same. I swear they were the same.
2: I'm sorry to bother you. The girl at the desk told me you had that volume of the Times.
0: Yes.
2: There's an item I wanted to see in the July 30th issue. I'd wait, but I have to catch a train. If I'm late, my wife worries. You know how it is.
0: If I am late, my wife worries. And that night, he was very late. Somewhere, she's still waiting. Waiting. Is that what he wanted me to know? Oh, but this is madness, hysteria. It's merely coincidence that the man in the library looks so much like him. He's dead. I know he's dead. And the dead neither walk nor speak. I must believe that. And I must go back to the library and find out where he lived, who and what he was. August 15th, I'm beyond all human help. I can confide the terrors I live with only to the pages of this journal. Today I went to Riverside, to a quiet street where he had lived, a tree-lined street running down to the Hudson River. I walked past his house, number 246 Palisades Road. A young woman on the front porch was trimming a morning glory vine. I ached to speak to her and ask her name, but the words stuck in my throat. I walked on. Then at the next corner, it happened again. I had paused at the curb when he came up behind me.
2: Pardon me, did you see the bus go by?
0: The bus.
2: Yes, the bus for Columbia. Say, what's wrong? Are you ill?
0: No. I'm all right.
2: You look like you're about to faint.
0: I'm all right.
2: I live right near here. If you want to lie down...
0: No, please, I'm all right.
2: My house is just down
0: no,
2: the block.
0: No, please.
2: Well, it's up to you. I can't make you come, but I hate to see you suffer needlessly.
0: August 20th. He doesn't like to see me suffer. Yet because of him, there isn't one day, one hour when I'm free from despair and fear. Yes, I accept him now. The dead do walk and speak. At least one dead man does. Whether actually or in the madness of my brain, I do not know. I only know that if I venture out of my house, inevitably he finds me. Sometimes he follows at a distance, sometimes waits ahead of me and beckons, and sometimes he meets me face to face as he did 2 days ago. I was going home and I stopped at the corner drugstore.
3: Evening, Mr. Steele. Malted?
0: No. I'll have a cup of coffee.
3: Sure thing. Yeah, this stool's vacant next to this gentleman.
0: Thank you. Oh, no.
3: Go ahead. Sit down.
2: Sure. Sit down. I won't bite you.
3: Hey, here's your coffee.
0: No, Joe. I changed my mind.
2: Look, fella, if it's something about me...
3: What's wrong, Mr. Steele?
0: What do you want of me? Tell me what you want.
2: Me? I don't want anything.
0: Then why don't you leave me alone?
3: Somebody you know, Mr. Steele?
2: Apparently Mr. Steele thinks he knows me.
0: I do. Oh, I do.
2: Maybe so, mister, if you say so. But if you know me, it sure wasn't from this life. Must have been some other incarnation.

0: That was the evening of the 17th. Then yesterday, I'd started down the subway steps at 53rd Street. After looking all around to make sure he was nowhere near. I'd only gone a few steps when I felt my arm jostled and I turned.
1: Oh, pardon me.
0: Please, what do you want?
1: What? What do you mean?
0: Why are you following me? I looked and I didn't see you, and then suddenly you struck my arm.
1: Maybe it's just fate or something. Anyway, I said I was sorry.
0: Then have mercy on me and go away.
1: Look, you don't own the subway.
0: Please. Please, I beg of you.
1: Okay. Since my face seems to give you the willies, I'll be big-hearted. I'm in no hurry, got all the time in the world, so I'll wait and take the next train. Will that help?
0: You know it will.
1: I don't know and don't want to, but run along now before I change my mind.
0: August 26th. What will you have, quoth God, pay for it and take it. Well, I have paid and I must now take. For today I learned the cure for all my pain and torment. Today the course I have to take is clear. Today, on a deserted path nearing Fifth Avenue, I saw him again. He was coming directly toward me. I waited. I didn't even try to escape. Wait, I must ask.
1: Ask me what?
0: Only one question. I have to know.
1: I'm not sure.
0: Please,
1: I understand.
0: We don't have to play games or pretend. I accept you. You're real.
1: Yes, I guess I'm real
0: and
1: enough.
0: And only you can give me the answer.
1: Why me?
0: Please, I can't stand much more. Can't you see?
1: You look sick. If you want me to help you,
0: there's only one way you can help. Only one way. Just answer me.
1: Well, okay. Go ahead. I'll try.
0: Do you believe in compensation?
1: Now, what do you mean by that?
0: I mean, if someone does evil, if I have done evil, must I get evil in return?
1: Well, say it again.
0: Do you believe in good for good, evil for evil? Look, what about killing?
1: Well, there's all sorts of killing. In the war, I killed several people.
0: I know, but senseless killing, killing with no reason. What's the compensation for that?
1: You've asked a pretty complicated question of a pretty simple guy. The only thing that comes to my mind right now is what it says in the Bible. An eye for an eye and a tooth for a tooth.
0: That's what you believe?
1: Well, sure. I guess that's what I believe. Well, does that answer your question?

An eye for an eye, a tooth for a tooth. Command. The price asked by the only one who can ask it. Well, I'll pay. For I've learned that no event between two human beings can happen in a vacuum. We're all enmeshed, bound together through our blood in a pulsing net. And if one of us does violence to another, he does violence to himself. Very well. This price I'm glad to pay. I'm glad to die for his death. There's no other way.

0: Hello, Mr. Steele. Are you awake?
1: Where am I?
0: In the hospital. How do you feel?
1: Hospital. Oh, but I must. I have to die.
0: Not if we can keep you from it.
1: But I have to.
0: Well, you did your best. And what a silly way to do it with a butcher knife.
1: I tell you, you have to let me die. Where's the doctor?
0: Now, lie down. Lie down, Mr. Steele. The doctor will be here in a minute.
1: I have to make him see. I promised.
0: You promised? Oh, here's the doctor now. Dr. West, I'm having a little trouble.
2: Trouble, Miss Rosenberg? What seems to be the matter?
1: You. Forgive me. I tried to do as you said. I tried to die. Stella, please go away and leave me alone. I promise I'll die.
2: Miss Adams?
3: Yes, Dr. West?
2: Did you finish reading his journal?
3: Yes, Doctor.
2: It's a weird document.
3: It certainly is. What made him think you were the man he killed?
2: That was the nature of his illness. He had a fixed delusion. He looked at me and saw someone else's face.
3: How strange.
2: Yes, but there's something stranger still. When I finished reading this, I called the police and checked.
3: About the murder?
2: Yes, and there was no such murder as he described. Not on July 30th. Not ever.
3: He didn't kill anyone?
2: He never drove his knife into a living back. But Richard Steele killed. In his mind.
3: You mean just because he thought of killing?
2: No, he went further than that. He selected his victim.
3: Who?
2: The man whose picture was in the paper. I looked it up. It was on the front page of the book review section, the photograph of an author.
3: Someone he wanted to kill?
2: Yes. And even for that crime, because he wished for someone's death. The earth was made of glass. There was full compensation.
3: Whose death? Who was it?
2: The author of a new biography called Ralph Waldo Emerson in Our Times.
3: And who was it by?
2: The author was Richard Steele himself.

Suspense, in which Joseph Kearns was starred in The Earth is Made of Glass. Next week, the story of a man with no imagination who found it necessary to cause the violent end of a life. It was written by the winner of the Edgar Allan Poe Award, E. Jack Newman, and it's called Sequel to Murder. That's next week on Suspense.

Suspense is produced and directed by Elliot Lewis, with music composed by Lucian Morowick and conducted by Lud Gluskin. The Earth is Made of Glass was written for Suspense by Sylvia Richards. In tonight's story, Joseph Kearns was heard as Mr. Steele. Featured in the cast were Whitfield Connor, Charlotte Lawrence, Herb Butterfield, Jerry Hausner, Paula Winslow, and Junius Matthews. And remember, next week, E. Jack Newman's new suspense play, sequel to Murder.

When four noisy people give one noisy party in a Baltimore home, two of the four wind up at the morgue. 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

0: You're listening to Suspense Hour on ABN, the Antioch Broadcasting Network. 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
1: Tuesday,
0: June 15th, 1954, 72 years ago today. Its title? The Earth is Made of Glass. This episode of Suspense originally aired
1: Tuesday,
0: June 15th, 1943, 83 years ago today. Its title? Last Night.
2: Many people have been confused with the phrase forgiveness of taxes. But remember this, there is no forgiveness of the second installment of your 1942 federal income tax. This installment must be paid by midnight tonight. So be sure to put your check in the mail before that time.

0: This is the Man in Black, here again to introduce Columbia's program, Suspense. Heading our Hollywood cast is a young lady known simply as Margot, whose talent for the art of suspense has been heard before on this series. Tonight, Margot, using the name of Jacqueline Blaine, tells of strange happenings on a dude ranch, including the hurried and unexplained departure of an important guest. Appearing with Margot is Mr. Kent Smith, a newcomer to our microphone, as Gil Blaine, a young man forced by unrelenting circumstances into many odd and mysterious actions. Margot will soon be seen in Behind the Rising Sun, and Ken Smith is currently appearing in This Land Is Mine, both RKO Radio Productions. The story by Cornell Woolrich called Last Night is tonight's tale of suspense. If you have been with us on these Tuesday nights, you will know that suspense is compounded of mystery and suspicion and dangerous adventure. In this series are tales calculated to intrigue you, stir your nerves, to offer you a precarious situation, and then withhold the solution until the last possible moment. And so it is with The Last Night and the performances of Margot and Kent Smith. We again hope to keep you in suspense.
1: Miss Lane, it's late. Ain't you figuring on getting up at all?
2: Oh, yes. Oh. I'll be down in a minute, Leona.
3: Go away now.
2: I lay there looking up at the ceiling. Strange, I hadn't slept well last night. All night I had tossed and turned. Worry, that's what it was. Worry. The weekend was over, and Gil and I hadn't raised the $2,500. We were right back where we started from, stuck here in the Hudson Valley with our dude ranch that wasn't paying expenses, and the debts piling up like new snow. That was Gil in the shower. I lay still and listened to the hiss of the water. Poor Gil. It had been a tough weekend for him. Trying to be nice to Mr. Burroughs, neglecting the other guests to play up to him, flattering him, agreeing with everything he said. What was the use? I knew he'd never lend us the money. I knew it from the first. I never even wanted to invite him and his secretary up, but Gil had pinned his hopes on it. He'd worked so hard. Worked. Funny word to apply to it. Maybe if Gil had done some real work now and then instead...
4: Morning, Jackie.
2: Morning. Well, how did you make out? How did you make out with Mr. Burroughs? Gil, I'm talking to you. Is he still here?
4: Who?
2: Mr. Burroughs.
4: Oh, no, he left.
2: Well, I'm glad I didn't have to say goodbye to him. I got pretty tired of being nice to him, didn't you?
4: Yeah.
2: Took the 8 o'clock train?
4: 8 o'clock. He took the milk train.
2: The milk train? How do you know?
4: Well, I drove him to the station. That's how I know.
2: Well, what were you doing up at that hour?
4: Well, I hadn't come to bed yet, that's all.
2: But what got into him? The milk train, why, that hits here about 4:30 in the morning, doesn't it?
4: About?
2: Well, I can't get it into my head why they should bolt off like that.
4: He went alone. His secretary's still here.
2: You mean he left without Marsh?
4: Yeah, Marsh was up in his room sleeping at the time. I guess Burroughs didn't want to wait for him.
2: He went off and left his secretary behind? Well, now... That's the strangest thing I ever heard of. Why did he bring him in the first place? You had a row with him, Gil. He turned you down and you let it get the best of you.
4: I did not.
2: That's why he suddenly decided to leave like that.
4: I did not, I tell you. Why should I say I didn't if I did?
2: Oh, I don't know. Everything is so mixed up. Gil, dear, want to toss me my dressing gown? It's on the chair there.
4: Well, here you are, honey.
2: Oh.
4: Jackie?
2: Yes?
4: Jackie, I got it out of him.
2: What?
4: I got the $2,500.
2: Gil.
4: He finally gave in when I was driving him to the station.
2: Well, you got all of it?
4: The works.
2: I didn't think he would. I mean, the way he was acting.
4: Yes, I know, but he began to soften up after you'd gone to bed. When I asked him, he came through.
2: But, Gil, you mean You mean he carries that much cash around with him?
4: Well, there it is, isn't it?
2: That's funny. You know, he came to me only yesterday and asked me where he could cash a $25 check.
4: Oh, yes, I know about that. I cashed it for him.
2: But the $2,500?
4: Well, he had that all ready for deposit when he got back to town Monday. Couldn't get it to the bank on time on Friday.
2: Oh.
4: He didn't want to touch it, but when I told him I'd rather have cash than the check, well, he just went the whole way and accommodated me.
2: Well, if there wasn't any friction, why did he leave at such an unearthly hour?
4: I don't know.
2: But, Gil...
4: And I don't care. Oh, look, baby. We got the money. Let's just be thankful.
2: Well, of course I'm thankful. It's just that...
1: Miss Lane? Miss Lane?
2: Yes, Leona?
5: Well, just about to give you two up. Miss Rose and Mr. Carmen's almost finished with the breakfast. Ain't you two coming?
2: Yes, in a minute, Leona. Come on, Gil. Let's hurry. It's hard enough to get paying guests without neglecting the ones we have.
5: Well, I done fixed up Mr. Burroughs' room while I was waiting for you.
4: Mr. Burroughs' room, but...
2: You didn't have to bother. He won't be using it anymore.
5: He won't?
4: No, he left.
5: He done left?
2: Why, yes. Leona, what's the matter?
5: And what about all them suits and things he left hanging up in the closet?
2: His clothes left in the closet? What about that, Gil?
4: Well, he left in an awful hurry, that's all. Oh, leave me alone. Don't let's talk about it.
2: All right. But somehow, I feel that...

0: what happened, Mr. Pickles. I told him I wouldn't take any more stuff from him. Next time he tries it, it'll be too bad for him.
1: Shh. Here comes Gil and Jackie.
0: No.
1: Have some more eggs, Carmen?
0: Oh, I am.
1: Oh, hello, Gil. Oh,
0: hello,
1: Jackie.
0: Gil.
2: What are you two so chummy about?
0: Why, we were just talking about Mr. Burroughs.
3: Mr. Burroughs?
0: Why, yes.
1: Mr. Carmen had an appointment to play golf with him today.
2: Golf?
1: Today?
0: Yeah. Yes, fine player, fine player. Oh, by the way, where is he? I haven't seen him all morning.
3: He's not here.
0: Not here? Well, what do you mean?
3: He's left.
0: He left?
3: Yes, can't a guy leave if he wants to?
0: Sure, I...
1: Well, for one, I'm glad. He was an old goat.
0: He's mad because he made a pass at him.
1: Well, you didn't like him too well either, Carmen. You see, Carmen had a run-in with him back in the days of bootleg gin.
3: Oh. Well, let's not talk about it.
2: Gil's right. Mr. Burroughs is gone. Let's forget it.
4: What's this?
2: Oh, Mr. Mars.
4: What did you say about Mr. Burroughs leaving?
3: Do we have to go through this again?
2: Gil, please. Mr. Burroughs left on an early train.
4: Oh, you're joking.
2: No. No, I'm not.
4: But I don't understand.
3: Well, you're his secretary. You ought to know what he's going to do.
4: That's right, Gil. I should know. That's why it's so strange. He told me we definitely were going to stay until this afternoon.
3: Well, he changed his mind.
5: Lane, Frank. Oh, yes, and she's here. Just a minute. Miss Lane. Miss Lane, telephone.
1: Come in. Hello.
6: Mrs. Blaine?
1: Yes?
6: This is Mrs. Burroughs.
1: Oh, how do you do? We were awfully sorry you couldn't come out with Mr. Burroughs for the weekend. I'm sure you
6: enjoyed it. I think it was most inconsiderate of Homer not to let me know he was staying over an additional day. And you can tell him so for me. I think the least he could have done was phone me or send a wire.
1: Mrs. Burroughs...
6: I don't doubt he finds it attractive up there.
1: Mrs. Burroughs, wait a minute. He isn't here anymore. He did leave early this morning.
6: Early this morning? What do you mean?
1: Well, he took an early train. He should have been in at, now let me see, at 8:30 this morning.
6: 8:30? Well, then where is he? Why hasn't he come?
1: Well, maybe he went directly to his office.
6: Oh, no, I called his office. They haven't heard from him. You see, that's why I'm calling you. Oh, I don't understand all this. It does seem that Marsh would at least get in touch with
1: Marsh?
6: Me.
1: Well, Marsh is still here, Mrs. Burroughs.
6: Marsh is still there?
1: Yes.
6: He went off without Marsh? Oh, now I know there's something wrong. Why, he's never done that before.
1: Please, please, Mrs. Burroughs, I'm sure there's nothing wrong. He's just... Well, I'd better let you talk to Marsh.
6: Well, yes. Yes, please get him.
1: Mr. Marsh, Mrs. Burroughs is on the phone. She wants to talk to you. Better take the extension in the front room.
4: All right.
1: She's very upset. We have to calm her. Hello, Mrs. Burroughs. Marsh is coming.
6: Oh, something's wrong. I know it.
7: Hello? Hello, Mrs. Burroughs.
6: Oh, Marsh, is that you?
7: Yes.
6: Marsh, did you know Mr. Burroughs was going to leave?
7: No, he didn't say anything to me.
6: Well, Mrs. Blaine says he's left. Should have been here, and he isn't.
7: Well, I don't...
1: He probably was just delayed.
6: Oh, no. Something's happened. Charles, Marsh, he had that, that important package in his inside pocket.
7: He did?
6: Yes. Oh, I don't know what to do. Shall I call the police?
1: The police? Well, that's not necessary.
7: Mrs. Blaine's right. Let me take care of it. I'll wait a few hours, and if he hasn't shown up by then...
6: All right. Do what you think best.
7: Hello? Hello? She hung up, Mrs. Blaine.
1: Important package. The $2,500. The $2,500 Gil got. Oh, Gil. That was Mrs. Burroughs. She was awfully upset.
4: Well, Burroughs didn't show up. She wants me to call the police.
1: The police?
0: Oh, now, wait a minute. You don't have to call the police.
4: Well, why shouldn't I call the police? After all, Mr. Burroughs is missing.
1: Oh, he may show up yet.
0: Certainly, he may show up yet.
3: Carmen's right. You don't have to call the police now.
4: And why don't you want the police?
3: Well, why...
4: There's something strange here, all right. Why didn't Mr. Burroughs say a word to me about leaving?
1: Well, you were asleep. I guess he didn't want to waken you.
4: Oh, I've never known him to be considerate in my life.
3: I suppose he knew what he was doing.
4: I'm not so sure.
1: What do you mean?
4: Well, if he knew what he was doing, why did he leave his return ticket on the dresser?
1: A strange silence fell over the entire group.
2: Marsh was suspicious. Soon he would call the police. And I had a strong feeling that Gil knew more about this than he let on. After breakfast, the group broke up, and I stayed to help Leona clear the table, and I saw Gil and Carmen walk out on the porch together.
8: Cigarette, Gil?
0: Yeah, thanks.
8: Here.
0: A fine morning.
8: Listen, you didn't ask me out here to speak about the weather.
0: No, I didn't. I want the money you owe me.
8: Yeah, that's what I thought.
0: It was due long ago. With the interest, it adds up to $2,500.
8: I can't pay you now.
0: Why not? You said you'd pay it today.
8: Well, it's not that I haven't got it.
0: It's what?
8: Well, it's... Well, everything's so mixed up now, you know.
0: You mean Burroughs' disappearance?
8: Look, give me another 24 hours.
0: I'd like to, Gil, but...
9: Gil!
0: Shh, here comes Jackie. All right, 24 hours and no more.
2: I'm sorry if I'm interrupting something important.
0: Oh, no. We're just talking about the weather.
2: It is lovely, isn't it?
8: Yeah.
0: Well, I better get up to the golf course. Oh, say, Gil, could you lend me the car to drive up? It's pretty far, and I'll do plenty of walking when I get there.
8: Well, as a matter of fact, Carmen, I'm going to use it myself.
0: Oh. Well, in that case, I'd better start walking. So long.
2: Goodbye. He was after the money, wasn't he?
8: Yeah, but I didn't give it to him.
2: Why not? Mr. Burroughs gave it to you, and we do owe it to Carmen.
8: Can't you leave me alone for a minute?
10: Say, you two, why the frown?
11: Hello, Miss Roble.
10: I don't want to interrupt a private fight, so I'll state my business quickly. How about lending me the car, Gil? I want to drive
8: it. I'm sorry, Miss Robles, but I need it. I'm driving into town, and right now.
2: Gil drove off. The rest of the day went by in a haze. Gil didn't come back. He stayed away all day without even phoning me. He had never done that before. It almost seemed as though he avoided me intentionally. Toward evening, as I was putting the finishing touches on dinner, Leona came up to me.
5: There's a man here to see you, Miss Blaine.
2: Where is he?
5: In the front room.
2: Well, who is it?
5: Somebody I ain't never seen before.
2: All right, I'll talk to him. You look after things here, Leona.
5: Yes, ma'am, I will.
2: Good evening.
12: My name's Ward.
2: I'm Mrs. Blaine. You wanted to see me?
12: I wanted to have a few words with Mr. Blaine.
2: Oh, I see. What was it about?
12: You know what it's about. It's about Burroughs. His office sent me down.
2: Mr. Burroughs? What about him?
12: He was a guest here, wasn't he?
2: Yes.
12: When did he leave?
2: Last night. My husband drove him to the station.
12: Really? How interesting.
2: What do you mean?
12: We happen to know that he never got on that train.
2: Oh.
12: I thought maybe your husband...

0: Yes, Miss Blake?
1: Has Mr. Gill come back yet?
0: Well, no, ma'am. I ain't seen him since he drove off this morning.
1: I see. Well, tell the gentleman to wait. I'm going out on the veranda. I went out on the veranda. Up and down the length of the porch and back again I walked, my eyes glued to the dark highway that ran past the house, hoping against hope that Gil would show up before the detective came looking for me. Gil had the $2,500 on him. Burroughs's cash. That important package Mrs. Burroughs spoke of to Marsh. I had to see Gil first, and suddenly I saw a car speeding down the road. Gil's car. I could tell by the one dim headlight. It tore through the dark at top speed. Then swerved through our gate and into the garage. I was about to run down the steps when another pair of headlights split the gloom of the highway. As the car came on, I recognized the taxi from town. A figure climbed out quickly. Gil!
2: Jackie, did you see the car?
1: Our car? Yes, Gil. It went toward the garage.
2: Who was driving it?
1: Well, I couldn't see. What is it, Gil? Are you in...
2: No time to talk. No time to talk.
1: Where are you going?
2: The garage.
1: I'm coming with you.
2: The doors are closed. There. Nobody here.
1: Anyone in the car?
2: No. Whoever it was, beat it. Oh, I'd like to know who it was.
1: Gil, I don't understand what this is all about.
2: Well, frankly, I don't either. I was parked in front of a store in town. I came out and saw somebody hop in my car and drive off like mad.
1: That's odd.
2: I don't know what he was after, but I don't think he got it. I chased the car all the way here in the taxi.
1: I saw it coming down the road. I thought it was you.
2: Well, let's go back to the house.
1: Gil.
2: Yes?
1: Gil, there's somebody here to see you, a man named Ward.
2: Ward? Who's he? What does he want?
1: He wants to talk to you about Burroughs. He's a detective.
2: Oh.
1: And, you'd better let me have the wallet with the money, just to be on the safe side.
2: Now, look, I don't want you mixed up in anything.
1: Well, I'll be all right. Please, give it to me.
2: Well, okay.
1: Now you'll have to go in and talk to him.
2: Yeah, I suppose so.
1: I went up to my room and lay there in the dark, trying to distinguish the murmur of voices from below. But all I could hear was a blur of sound.
3: I got the $25,000.
4: Something's happened.
3: The next time it'll be too bad for him.
4: He made a pass at me.
3: He left in a hurry. Let me alone. Why don't you want the police? Why don't you want the police? Why don't you want the police?
2: Jackie, you awake?
1: Yes. Here. Sit down, Gil. You look tired.
2: Yeah, I am. Very.
1: What did Ward say?
2: Not much, but I know he's suspicious. He's going to stay tonight.
1: Oh.
2: Well, let's get to bed. I'm tired. Oh, by the way, did you see the key to the rumble seat?
1: The key to the rumble seat? Why, no.
2: Must have lost it. Good night.
1: Gil, you've never told me. You've never told me one way or the other. Gil, you've got to tell me.
2: All right, Jackie, I will. Burroughs never gave me the $2,500. He refused me. We quarreled and I was mad. I suppose he was afraid of me, afraid of what I might do to him. Anyway, that's why he left so suddenly. Made me drive him to the station.
1: Did you see him get on the train?
2: No, I left him at the station. Left my car there and walked down the street. I was sore, but I had to think. I heard the train come and go. And when I went back, Burroughs was gone. I got in the car and drove home.
1: And the $2,500?
2: Well, I lied when he said he had that cash.
1: Then where did you get it?
2: Remember the $25 check I cashed for him?
1: Yes.
2: I added two zeros after the 25.
1: Oh, Gil.
2: I wrote in the word 100. There was a space for it made to order.

0: Then I cashed it.
1: Gil.
0: Oh, I know I'm low, Jackie, but I didn't kill him. I didn't.
1: Then what became of him? Where is he?
0: I don't know. I wish I did.
1: What's that?
0: Somebody's out there. Whoever it is trying to open the garage door.
1: I can't see who it is. It's not a woman. Not Miss Robles. I can see that much.
0: It could be Carmen.
1: What are you doing in that drawer?
0: Just getting this gun. Now, quiet.
1: No, Gil. Give me that gun. You can't shoot anybody in the dark like that.
0: Please, Jackie.
1: I'm going to turn all the lights.
0: Don't, Jackie.
1: Yes, Gil.
0: No, he's running away. Gone.
1: Who was it?
0: I couldn't see. Could you?
1: No, Gil.
0: Well, now it just means waiting until the next time. Oh, Jackie, what am I going to do?
1: I don't know, dear, but we'll get out of it somehow.
0: How? I'm all mixed up.
1: There's one clear thing. Somebody is awfully interested in that car. I lay awake until the sun was up. Then a shallow, feverish sleep came. And when I awoke, it was almost evening. Gil's bed was empty. There were the indistinct sounds of life in the house below. I rose, and as my mind cleared, my words of the night before broke through the edges of my consciousness.
2: There's one clear thing. Somebody is awfully interested in that car.
1: I dressed slowly. A tantalizing thought hovered just beyond my grasp. The car. What was there about the car? I slowly walked down the hallway, my eyes half closed, thinking. I had to talk to Gil. Leona? Leona?
3: Yes, sir?
1: Where's Mr. Gil?
3: Well, he done went to town with Mr. Ward.
1: He went with Ward?
3: Yes, and right after breakfast. Mr. Carmen gave him a lift down and...
1: Carmen?
3: Yes, but Mr. Gil, he done left you this note.
1: Oh, let me see it. Jackie, I've gone downtown with Ward. I'm going to tell him... tell him about the check. And whatever happens will have to happen. No, Gil... No, Gil, no.
3: Jacqueline!
1: Leona, I've got to stop him. I'm going to drive to town. I've got to get there before Gil.
4: Mrs. Blaine? Mrs. Blaine, where are you going?
1: I'm going to town, Mr. Marsh.
4: Well, may I come along?
1: Well, I suppose so. Hurry up and get in.

0: getting dark.
1: Yes. I hope you don't mind me driving so fast. I'm in a terrible hurry.
0: No. Pull down the next side road.
1: What?
0: I said pull down the next side road.
1: A gun.
0: Yes, a gun. Now do as I say. There's something in this car I want.
1: I won't. I must get to Gil. Let go of that wheel. Let go of that wheel.
0: I said there's something here I want.
1: There's a car coming. Let go. I tried to move. Miraculously, we were alive. The other car had careened beyond us up the road. I saw that the side was smashed in. Then I heard Marcia's voice.
0: I ought to kill you for this. That was a police car. Keep your mouth shut. Here he comes now. Now remember, there's a gun pointing at your back.
2: Hey, you maniacs. What's the idea? You're trying to kill somebody?
0: Oh, sorry, officer. We had a little trouble with the steering wheel.
2: Well, you won't have any more trouble with it. This is the end of your license.
0: Oh, see here, officer. I'm in a terrible hurry. If you let me drive to the station...
2: Ah, wait a minute, buddy. Save your name. What's yours? Come on.
0: Marsh. Charles Marsh.
2: Charles Marsh. What's yours, lady?
1: Mrs. Gilbert Blaine.
2: Yeah. And yours? Well, come on. What's yours? What's your name?
1: Who are you talking to?
2: That guy in the rumble seat.
0: The rumble seat?
1: Mr. Burroughs.
2: Oh, it's Burroughs, is it? Why don't you say so? Hey, what are you, a wise guy sitting there like a mummy? Come on, answer me, will you? Hey, wait a minute. This guy's dead.
0: You did this. The rumble seat flew open when we crashed.
1: Officer, he's got a gun. He murdered that man.
0: I'm warning you. Keep back or I'll... Oh.
2: That takes care of him. You're all right now, sister.
1: Yes. I'm all right now.
3: Well, that job's finished. Nothing left for me to do but go back to town.
4: So it was Marsh after all.
3: Yeah.
1: I don't understand why.
3: He was contemplating a change from secretary to husband. Naturally, with Mr. Burroughs dead, Mrs. Burroughs would inherit all the money.
1: I see.
3: Marsh followed Gil and Mr. Burroughs that night to the station. Gil was gone. He killed Burroughs, stuffing him in the rumble seat, locked it, and kept the key.
4: Well, the thing I don't understand is why Marsh kept fiddling with the car. What was it that he wanted?
0: Seems to me he was in the clear if he left well enough alone.
3: Uh-huh. That's what tripped him up. Remember when he talked to Mrs. Burroughs on the phone? They said something about an important package?
1: Well, yes. I assumed it to be the 2,500 Gil told me about.
3: But, of course, it wasn't. There was a package of letters that Mr. Burroughs had gotten hold of.
4: I get it. Those letters were written by Marsh to Mrs. Burroughs.
3: Right.
1: And they would incriminate him. He found out about them after the murder.
3: Right again.
1: Oh.
3: He had to get them to make it perfect. Well, I guess I'll shove off. So long, and thanks. Oh, by the way, you may want to deposit, say, $2,500 to Mr. Burroughs' account.
4: Yeah, I see what you mean. Thanks.
1: Goodbye.
3: Bye.
4: Jackie?
1: Yes?
4: Our debts, there's still $2,500 that have to come from somewhere.
1: Mm-hmm.
4: We went a long way around to get right back where we started from. We come through all that trouble and end up broke.
1: Yes, darling. That's the way it ends.

0: And so closes the story called Last Night, starring Margot and Kent Smith. Tonight's tale of suspense. This is your narrator, the man in black, who conveys to you Columbia's invitation to spend this half hour in suspense with us again next Tuesday, when John Sutton and George Zucco will star in the suspense play by John Dixon Carr called The Man Without a Body. The producer of these broadcasts is William Speer, who with Ted Bliss, the director, Lud Gluskin, and Lucian Mahowick, conductor and composer, and Cornell Woolrich, the author, collaborated on tonight's Suspense.
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4: 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Astronauts return to the space station after the leak that was venting air into space is repaired. The ARRL reminds amateurs to prepare for the upcoming Kids' Day on the air. The Orlando Hamcation is seeking nominations for its 2027 awards. 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
3: 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This week, Will takes us back to the summer of 1924, which brought the first explorers to four new shorter wavelength bands that were opened up to amateur use in July of that year. This is the final wrap-up of this edition, which is entitled DX Records and Shortwave Reflections, or The Heavy Side Road to the Antipode. We will stop by and visit with Bill Sires, AJ8B, in the DX Corner with all the latest news on D-Expeditions, DX, upcoming contest, and much more. And we will have a look at this month's Volunteer Monitoring System report. That's all straight ahead as North America's premier amateur radio and technology news magazine and bulletin service this week in Amateur Radio takes to the air right now.
5: 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This will mark the 50th state I have visited during my 68 years here on the planet. I'm Mike Nikolic, K9 DX Mike.
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5: Leading off our news this week is a story that makes me very happy. ITU Corporation this week announced the acquisition of two additional premier amateur radio and communications brands from MFJ Enterprises, Ameritron, and Mirage RF amplifiers and electronics. These are FCC-registered and approved high-quality RF amplifiers up to legal limit. In addition to amplifiers, Ameritron's lineup also includes antenna tuners, switching units, and several other electronic communication devices. This move expands upon ITU's earlier 2026 acquisition of the iconic Hi-Gain and Cushcraft antenna brands. These two additional product lines will be a very nice addition to ITU's portfolio of premier communications brands, says Dave Carpenter, president of ITU Corporation. Martin Jew and I have become very good friends over the last few months. His trust in my team to carry on the legacy of these iconic international brands challenges us to continue improving the processes and quality across all four companies. The manufacturing operations for Hi-Gain, Cushcraft, Ameritron, and Mirage are being consolidated and relocated from Starkville, Mississippi to ITU Corporation's 15-acre facility in Linton, Indiana. The complex transaction is well underway, with full product production scheduled to begin by the end of 2026. Customers and enthusiasts can follow ongoing updates, product information, and transition details at hi-gain.com. ITU Corporation is a 25-year-old full-service manufacturing and engineering company with deep roots in electrical, mechanical, automation, and industrial engineering, along with comprehensive training support. 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Headquartered in Duggar, Indiana, with primary manufacturing operations in Duggar and Linton, Indiana, ITU historically specializes in high-quality, hands-on job training skills systems. The company is committed to American-made excellence and preserving the heritage of these legendary amateur radio brands while delivering superior customer support and product quality.
6: Washington Governor Bob Ferguson has issued a video message recognizing the important role amateur radio operators play in supporting communities across the state and encouraging public awareness of amateur radio as ARRL Field Day approaches later this month. Here with all the details is John Ross, KD8IDJ, who files this report from League Headquarters.
12: During emergencies and natural disasters in Washington state, hams may provide one of the only forms of available communication, said Governor Ferguson. Field Day is a day for the public to see this communication in action with presentations and activities for all ages. And you can watch that video right now. There is a link at ARRL.org. The video was developed and produced by the Olympia Amateur Radio Society, ORS, an ARRL special service club serving the Olympia and Thurston County area. Club leaders said the goal was to create a message that radio clubs throughout the Washington area can use to help educate the public about amateur radio and encourage participation in field day activities. Several months ago, we set out to partner with Governor Bob Ferguson to produce a short but meaningful video highlighting the vital contributions amateur radio operators make to Washington residents every day, said ORS Director of Marketing and Communications Doug Grover, N7POV. We believe Field Day provides an excellent opportunity to amplify the message of amateur radio and emergency communications across our state. ORS will host its 2026 ARRL Field Day operation at Market Depot Park in Lacey, Washington, where hams will demonstrate the emergency communications capabilities, offer hands-on activities for visitors, conduct license examinations, and showcase the technical and public service aspects of amateur radio. The governor's message comes as amateurs across the U.S. and Canada prepare for ARRL Field Day. That's June 27th and 28th, 2026. For this year's Field Day, rules, resources, and a map-based locator of Field Day sites, you can visit www.arrl.org/field-day. I'm John Ross, KD8IDJ.
6: In the video, Governor Ferguson highlights the critical service radio amateurs provide with communication support during emergencies and natural disasters when traditional communication systems may be disrupted. The governor's message comes as amateur radio operators across the United States and Canada prepare for ARRL Field Day, June 27th and 28th, 2026, the largest annual on-the-air operating event in North America. Organized by ARRL, the National Association for Amateur Radio, Field Day has been held annually since 1933 and demonstrates amateur radio's ability to establish reliable communications under a wide range of conditions. The governor's message underscores the continuing importance of amateur radio as a volunteer-driven communications resource that serves communities before, during, and after emergencies. As clubs nationwide prepare for Field Day 2026, the video offers another opportunity to highlight amateur radio's long-standing tradition of public service, technical innovation, and community engagement. ARRL also encourages amateur radio operators to participate in the letter-writing campaign, located at send-a-letter.org/HOA, supporting the Bipartisan Amateur Radio Emergency Preparedness Act. The national legislation seeks to ensure that amateur radio operators can install and maintain effective outdoor antennas at residences where private land use restrictions might otherwise prohibit them, helping communities maintain resilient emergency communications capabilities during disasters.
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0: On May 31, 2026, AMSAT submitted a letter of intent to NASA Marshall Space Flight Center in response to a sources-sought notice for CubeSat secondary payload opportunities aboard the Space Launch System on the Artemis 3, 4, and 5 missions. The letter of intent expresses strong interest in developing and flying an AMSAT-designed CubeSat payload on one or more of these missions. It highlights the strategic alignment between the opportunity and AMSAT's ongoing GOLF, or Greater Orbit Larger Footprint Program, which is building the technologies and operational experience needed for amateur radio satellites in progressively higher orbits from LEO through MEO to HEO. A high Earth deployment would provide an outstanding environment to qualify key GOLF technologies, particularly radiation-tolerant electronics, advanced software-defined radio transponders, three-axis attitude determination and control, and deployable steerable solar arrays in the demanding thermal radiation and trajectory conditions beyond low Earth orbit. Such a mission would significantly expand amateur radio's larger footprint, deliver critical flight heritage, and create clear synergies with NASA's exploration, technology demonstration, and public engagement goals. The letter of intent emphasizes AMSAT's long heritage of successful CubeSat missions, including the Fox series flown via NASA, and its robust portfolio of educational and university partnership programs. These include the CubeSat Simulator program used worldwide in schools and universities, collaborations such as the radiation experiment from Vanderbilt University and imaging payloads from Virginia Tech on Fox satellites, broader STEM outreach through live satellite contacts and telemetry projects, and active mentorship of student teams and early career professionals. AMSAT is prepared to deliver a flight-ready CubeSat payload, leveraging its proven engineering pipeline, dedicated volunteer technical team, and sustainable funding model of membership support, targeted donations, and grants. AMSAT proposes a 6U-class spacecraft featuring deployable solar arrays and an AMSAT-developed amateur radio communication system supporting VHF uplink, UHF downlink, plus 5 GHz uplink and 10 GHz downlink. A precursor 3U technology demonstrator, GOLF-T, is under construction with completion targeted by the end of the year. If selected, AMSAT would pivot development toward the 6U configuration in collaboration with partners. Ground operations would leverage the global amateur radio community for telemetry reception via AMSAT's analysis tools, supported by dedicated AMSAT command stations. The organization is genuinely excited about the prospect of contributing an AMSAT-developed CubeSat to the Artemis program, advancing amateur radio's historic role in space exploration, qualifying technologies for future HEO and lunar missions, and inspiring students and the global public through meaningful educational partnerships.
1: As copper thefts continue to climb around the U.S., police have announced the arrest of a suspect in an incident that left a radio station off the air in Kentucky. Copper communication cables were stolen in late May from the tower site of radio station WDGG 93.7 FM, launching an investigation by local authorities. A transmission line was also cut, throwing the station temporarily off the air. The 100,000-watt station, which is owned by Kindred Communications, has since returned to broadcasting, but at a much lower power, less than 10 watts. Within days, police announced the arrest of a 63-year-old Kentucky man, Paul Crisp, after they said he was seen fleeing the same site during what police say was a second attempted copper theft. According to a report on the Inside Radio website, authorities used a search warrant to enter his home and found several pieces of communication cable and tools that they believe were involved in the incident. The last few years have seen a dramatic rise in copper wire thefts in the U.S., according to a recent report on National Public Radio. With growing demand for use of copper, especially in AI data centers, the value of the metal has doubled. Todd Swenson of AT&T's Construction and Engineering Division told National Public Radio that it is also being increasingly stripped out of phone lines throughout the communication system as thieves try to capitalize on what are now record-high prices.
2: Five space station astronauts, including the four-member team of the Crew 12, returned to the space station on June 5th after taking shelter in their Crew Dragon spacecraft, where they were sent under evacuation orders from NASA. The space agency reversed its earlier evacuation order that had been prompted by an air leak discovered in the Russian service module. Cosmonauts were working to repair the recurring leak, which Roscosmos, the Russian space agency, said did not pose any immediate danger to the crew or to the spacecraft itself. NASA and Roscosmos have been working together to determine their cause.
3: ARRL Kids Day is about a week away. Kids Day 2026 will be on Saturday, June 20th, from 1800 hours to 2359 UTC. Kids Day is held twice a year in January and June to let young people experience hands-on amateur radio and encourage their interest in obtaining a license. The event also allows active hams to share their stations and the hobby with children, scouts, church groups, or the public in as many ways as you can imagine. Some amateurs set up their equipment in a park or at a library, encouraging prospective hams to stop by, talk on the radio, and even experience Morse code. The rules are simple. Operation. Operate as much or as little as you like. You can invite kids and their parents to your station, explain how it works, and let them take turns on the air. Frequencies. Use any frequency from 10 through 80 meters or your favorite repeater with permission. 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Suggested exchange. First name, age, location, and favorite color. And the fun doesn't stop there. Take pictures and share your experience on the ARRL Kids Day Soapbox page or email to contests at ARRL.org with a signed youth photo release form for publication in QST and other ARRL publications. Tell us their story. Tell us your story. All participants are eligible to receive a colorful certificate, and there is no waiting. You can download a certificate and complete it on site with the participant's name and date of the contact.
4: 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Criteria for each award and the nomination forms can be found at www.hamcation.com/award. Hamcation 2027 is February 12th through the 14th at the Central Florida Fairgrounds and Expo Park in Orlando, Florida.
5: Hams in Ireland have the opportunity to be part of the IRTS headquarters team in the IARUHF World Championship. As the date for the International Amateur Radio Union HF World Championship approaches, the Irish Radio Transmitters Society is still in search of hams who can represent Ireland by calling CQ with the call sign EIZHQ. There are 12 operating slots that remain to be filled for the event, which runs for 24 hours from the 11th to the 12th of July on all the HF bands excluding the WARC bands. If you are interested in being part of Ireland's headquarters station team, contact Mark, EI6JK, the contest manager, by emailing him at contestmanager@irts.ie.
0: NASA has announced the names of the four astronauts for next year's Artemis III mission. The Artemis III mission is designed to be the last NASA mission leading up to a planned 2028 moon landing, and the four astronauts chosen for it will be responsible for tests on two commercially built lunar landers. The Orion spacecraft's pilot will be Luca Parmitano, KF5KDP, an Italian astronaut from the European Space Agency. He is the only member of the Artemis III team with an amateur radio call sign. The team includes test pilot and flight veteran Randy Bresnik, first-timer Andre Douglas, and Frank Rubio, who holds the United States record for the single longest spaceflight, a total of 371 days. The lunar landers are being built by Blue Origin and SpaceX.
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0: It is the beginning of the new month, and it's time for this month's edition of the Volunteer Monitoring Report. The Volunteer Monitor Program is a joint initiative between the ARRL and the FCC to enhance compliance in the amateur radio service. This is this month's activity report of the VM program. Technician operators in Michigan, Oregon, Utah, and Connecticut were issued advisory notices for 40-meter FT8 operation, a band on which technicians have no FT8 privileges but are allowed CW operation. Technician operators in Illinois, California, and Colorado were issued advisory notices for 20-meter FT8 operation, a band on which technicians have no privileges. An advisory notice was issued to an operator in Indiana concerning his operation on an expired license. An operator in Colorado was issued a commendation for outstanding operation in the America 250 special event. His operation was efficient and courteous and complied exactly with the FCC's identification requirements for special events. A new automated FT4, FT8 monitoring system has begun generating incident reports. The new system appears to be very effective and fair in continuously monitoring data frequencies to ensure that operators have the proper license for the band on which they are using FT4 and FT8. An operator in Texas was issued an advisory notice concerning operating a repeater on an expired license. The matter was resolved informally by telephone. Retail chain stores in Appleton and Neenah, Wisconsin were issued advisory notices concerning unlicensed operation on 430.225 MHz, which is allocated to the amateur radio service. An operator in Texas was issued an advisory notice concerning wide signals and splatter on 14.213 MHz. The signals extended from 24.210 to 24.219 MHz. A repeater owner in California was cautioned about allowing non-amateurs in a volunteer watch group to use the repeater in non-emergency situations. Technician operators in Indiana and North Carolina were issued advisory notices concerning FT8 operations on 20 and 40 meters. Technicians have no operating authority on 20 meters and only CW authority on 40 meters. This was the first use of the new automated FT8 monitoring system established for the VM program to continuously monitor data frequencies. An operator in Vermont was issued a commendation for excellence in CW operation. An operator in Mississippi received a commendation for extra efforts to find a frequency for a W1AW-4 America 250 operation. An operator in Florida, meanwhile, received a commendation for exceptional efficiency and courtesy during a Parks on the Air activation. There were two meetings with the FCC Enforcement Bureau concerning enforcement issues on 7.200 MHz. A presentation on the VM program was given in person to the Forsyth Amateur Radio Club in Winston-Salem, North Carolina, and one FCC meeting concerning continuing enforcement issues on the 40-meter SSB bands. The totals for this month's monitoring were 1,964 hours on HF frequencies and 2,560 hours on VHF frequencies and above, for a total of 4,524 hours. We thank Volunteer Monitor Program Administrator Riley Hollingsworth, K4ZDH, for this report.
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0: The ARRL is pleased to introduce a new member benefit, the QST Product Review Comparison Database. With all the details on this exciting new offering, we go to League Headquarters, where John Ross, KD8IDJ, has this special report.
2: This online tool makes it easier to compare amateur radio transceivers, receivers, amplifiers, and transmitters by allowing users to sort and filter equipment based on their own selection criteria. This tool, introduced by the ARRL Lab, offers a familiar experience for anyone who has shopped online in recent years, said ARRL Laboratory Manager George Spatta, W1GKS. For decades, the lab has been making standardized measurements that are publicized in QST product reviews. And while those reviews have long been available online, finding and comparing products often required knowing exactly what you were looking for. The new database makes it much easier to discover and evaluate equipment based on the characteristics that matter most to you. The tool has a lot of flexibility in the ways that you can sort data. Options include sorting the product by name, chronologically, from newest to oldest, published, and alphabetically. And whether you're purchasing your first radio or considering an upgrade to your current station, the QST Product Review Comparison Database provides an objective, data-driven, customizable way to evaluate equipment. A companion guide explaining the various measurements and specifications is also planned to help members better understand the technical data when making an informed purchasing decision. I'm John Ross, KD8IDJ.
0: The comparison database includes ARRL lab-tested devices in previously listed categories dating back to 2012. Users can apply filters to narrow results to specific types of equipment and then sort products using select specifications and laboratory measurements. Multiple products can be selected and compared side by side, making it easier to evaluate options before making a purchase decision. The data columns can be sorted by performance, metric, and columns can easily be rearranged to display information in the order most useful to the user. If you know the name of the device you'd like to view, there is a search field available as well. When two or more products are selected for comparison, the results open in a new browser tab, allowing users to keep their place in the main database. To access this new member benefit, log in to the ARRL website and visit compare.arrl.org.
3: The Citizen Science Investigation Organization, HAMSAI, has asked Canadian officials to halt their planned shutdown later this month of its shortwave time signal station, CHU, saying it has unique and irreplaceable value to researchers and the international scientific community. A statement on HAMSAI's website praises CHU for its longstanding role as a resource in auroral research. Its unprecedented citizen science study of the 2024 solar eclipse over North America also relied heavily on CHU's capabilities. The statement says, in part, the use of time-standard beacons as ionospheric signals of opportunity dates back more than a century to the earliest days of radio science. Today, this time-tested approach is supercharged by inexpensive single-board computers, software-defined radios, and the participation of the global amateur radio and shortwave listener community, who have built a growing meta-instrument that spans the continent of North America and points beyond. HAMSAI's flagship project, the Personal Space Weather Station Network, is also closely intertwined with CHU and its remote sensing capabilities. There was no statement released in response by the recipient, Dr. Marina Gertzvov of the National Research Council.
4: Everything old is new again. Or at least that's true for some things, such as the old teletext system, the focus of one ham here in the United States. In Europe, for over 40 years, television sets have been capable of receiving a broadcast information service known as teletext. Now the broadcasting protocol is being harnessed for a modern digital radio mode using AX.25 packet radio data links on both HF and VHF. This is an experiment by Stephen Cass, Kilo Bravo 1 Whiskey November Romeo, who reported on his work in the IEEE Spectrum, where he is an editor. Stephen writes that he was inspired by the British Broadcasting Corporation service known as CFAX, which even in the days of analog TVs, enabled viewers to select what they wanted to read on screen by entering different numeric codes in their TV remotes. This experiment works on adapting teletext for ham radio. Stephen wrote, quote, "I thought it would make a great radio protocol. In fact, I thought it could be a digital counterpart of slow scan television. SSTV transmissions are analog and somewhat slow, and are often transmitted a few times to ensure the entire message, images plus text, can be received." End quote. Stephen asked that hams wishing to help him to experiment contact him via the IEEE Spectrum online magazine at spectrum.iee.org.
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0: Hello and welcome to the DX Corner for your weekly dose of DX. I'm Bill, AJB. For the rest of this year, I'm going to pass along a bit of extra information when I let you know what will be on the air in the next 7 days. So many hams have joined in the annual CQ Marathon contest that I thought I would help them out, as well as anyone else who is involved in the marathon. The great thing about the marathon is that it truly is a marathon and not a sprint. You can join at any time during the year and get credit for all the QSOs you've accumulated in that calendar year. So when I come across an activation that I would recommend that you get in the log to help your score, I will announce it by starting off with, Marathon Alert! I know this seems corny, but you will know that the information that follows indicates an entity that is more rare than usual DX. If you're not as experienced with DX or the marathon, you may not know what is common and what is not. I hope this helps you get key entities into the log to help your CQ Marathon score. And let me know if you find it useful. Well, let's start with an update from the two D expeditions that are now QRT. The first is from the 3 Golf Zero Zulu D expedition. This operation became QRT at 1400 Zulu on June 5th after 17 days of operation. Philippe, XQ7 India Radio, reached 22,003 QSOs from 160 through 10 meters through the 10-meter band. He said, quote, in my opinion, a very good mark for a one-man de-expedition. Logs have been sent to my QSL manager, Tim, M0URX, and you can check your contact status on his website, end quote. He added, we are already working on the design of the QSL card where Max, Oscar November 5 Uniform Radio, will make the design. I can tell you in advance that the QSL card will be four-sided. Thank you for all your support. Cheers. And that was from Philippe. Thank you so much. That was a great de-expedition, and I got you in a couple of bands I needed, so thank you. Also, from Tango 31, Central Kiribati, we have this. The Rebel DX group reports that T31 Tango Tango Tango Part 1 is now QRT. The final log will be uploaded, presumably to Clublog, when time permits. And I think it's already up there because Clublog is showing 183,624 QSOs. LOT confirmations will follow shortly. So those were two great de-expeditions and a pleasure to work. The following DX information comes from Bernie, W3UR, editor of the Daily DX, the Weekly DX, and the How's DX column in QST. If you would like a free 2-week trial of the Daily DX, your only source of real-time DX information, just drop me a note at thedxmentor@gmail.com. Well, let's start off with Olafor, Tango Fox 1, Oscar Lima, and his wife. They will be on Boa Vista Island, Cape Verde, from June 12th to June 23rd for a 10-day stay. So they should be QRV about the time you're listening to this. During this time, he will be active on FT8 and FT4 and 80 through 6 meters using the call sign Delta 4 Oscar Lima. Marathon alert! Well, here's one you need to get. Charlie Echo Zero Yankee, Easter Island, will be active from June 20th to the 27th. Manu, Charlie Echo 3 Yankee Mike Romeo, will be active from Rapa Nui, which is Easter Island, under the call sign of 3 Golf Zero Yank Mike. The focus will be on 6, 30, and 40-meter bands with possible activity on 10, 20, and 60, depending on propagation. Operations will use FT8 and single sideband modes. Although this takes place during a family vacation, the goal is to maximize contacts for the worldwide DX community during this second activation from the island. 5 Hotel, Tanzania. Here's a reminder that Charles, November Kilo 8 Oscar, has a work trip to Tanzania and is planning to start today and continue to July 2nd. Working around his job assignments, he will be on the air as 5 Hotel 3 Delta X-Ray. He will be using 100 watts to a dipole, vertical, and a long wire. CW FT8 FT4 will be his modes, and 40 through 6 meters are the bands. He will upload the log to LOTW and Clublog. For a paper QSL, it's $5 US, $5 US dollars through PayPal. Marathon alert, here's another one, Charlie 2, which is Nehru. Phil, Charlie 21 Tango Sierra, confirms that he will depart Nehru on July 22nd. Meantime, he will be working, quote, a lot of new ones. He's been doing some Clublog live stream and Clublog log search. He says that 99.9% of the time, Clublog has real-time updates. Heavy rain occasionally blocks his internet connection. On FT8, he says, quote, I listen out to 3600 hertz. With the IC7300 filter set to 3600 hertz, the waterfall is out to just over 3600 hertz, end quote. Usually there is no one between 3000 and 3500. He said, quote, if I'm not hearing you, try 3000 or 3100. No need to go much higher than that, end quote. He usually sets up his transmit between 2500 and 3000, telling us that, quote, if your waterfall does not go out to the last 3K, you will probably not hear me. Phil has now made 132,000 QSOs, 40,400 of those being uniques, 272 entities work, 269 confirmed, saying, quote, and I honestly thought 260 was going to be the max for me from here, end quote. He even worked three Yankee Zero Kilo with 50 watts and a homemade vertical. On 80 meters, a tuner problem is making his life difficult, with SWR rising above after 5 minutes of operating due to heat, so he will likely not be on 80 much more. He was hoping to earn the five-band Worked All States Award, but is still missing New Hampshire, Nebraska, and Vermont. Presumably, he means on 80 meters. From Curacao, which is Papa Julia 2, we have this. Papa Julia 2 stroke Papa Hotel 2 Mike, Operator Frank, will be on the air until June 29th, mainly FT8 and some FT4 and sideband on various bands, QSL using ClubLog, OQRS, or LOTW. St. Martin, which is Fox Sierra. John, K9 Echo Lima, will be activist Fox Sierra stroke K9 Echo Lima until June 24th, focusing mainly on 6 meters while also operating on 80 through 10 meters. He'll upload logs to ClubLog in real time and to LOTW daily. He plans to answer all Bureau cards, though Bureau replies may take several months. His station includes an IC7300 Mark II, an Expert 1.3 amplifier, and an end-fed half-wave antenna for 80 through 10 meters. He also has a Yagi for 6 meters located on a hill overlooking the Atlantic. Marathon alert! Tango 8, Palau. Tango 8 radio will be active until June 18th from Palau, so you only have a few more days. The op plans to operate on 160 through 6 meters using FT8, FT4, single sideband, and FM on 10 meters. The operator is Yaz, Juliet Alpha 6, Uniform Bravo Yankee. Logs will be uploaded to LOTW and to EQSL. For a paper QSL, requests should be sent directly with SASE. He also says he will respond to Bureau requests. Well, this week, the DX Mentor YouTube channel will feature a discussion with Bill, Whiskey 4 Whiskey Victor, who is the president of the Guantanamo Bay Amateur Radio Club. You can learn about the Guantanamo Bay Club, their members, as well as the relationship with Cuba. Check it out. Let me know what you think. If you have questions or you need information, or if you need more information about the CQ Marathon program, drop me a note at thedxmentor@gmail.com. Until next week, this is Bill, AJ8B, saying 7-3, and thanks to my XYL Karen for her love and support. I hope to hear you in the pileups. Have a great DX week.
1: Astronauts from China's Shenzhou 21 mission have returned to Earth just days after the three-member Shenzhou 23 crew's arrival at the Tiangong Space Station. The Shenzhou 23 mission features a first for any Chinese astronaut. One of the crew members is scheduled for an extended stay on board, remaining there for a year. In 6 months, the Tiangong Station crew will also welcome an astronaut from Pakistan with the launch of the Shenzhou 24 mission. The Beijing-trained crew member will be the first international astronaut to visit the Chinese space station. Tiangong is considered an important stepping stone in China's goal to land astronauts on the moon by 2030. The U.S. space program is in a race with China's in the hopes of returning astronauts to the lunar surface in 2028. Meanwhile, amateur radio is already there. In 2024, Japan's ham radio station, JS1YMG, became the world's first licensed ham radio station on the lunar surface.
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Foundations of Amateur Radio. The thing I think I love most about the hobby of amateur radio is the challenges it represents. Not in terms of life or emotional ones, though I will admit that there's some of those, in no small part due to the variety and complexity associated with being human and a member of the community, more in terms of figuring out how stuff works and then how much stuff there is. I was first licensed in 2010, and since then I've attempted to document the experience of being an amateur and discovering just what that might mean. This week has been interesting, if not quite as productive as I was hoping for. I spent a full day working on Soapy Audio. You might recall it's one of the potential puzzle pieces in my Bald Yak project. I can report that it compiles fine on a Raspberry Pi 2, and when I get a moment, I suspect that it will also work just fine on a Pi Zero. When I got to the point of packaging it all up, I spent hours trying to get my head around the Debian packaging system. For reasons I don't understand, nobody appears to have written anything that monitors the standard make install step, save for one project called check install, which has some serious bugs, like overwriting the system password file, and is not recommended. While in the middle of that adventure, I discovered that Soapy SDR and associated modules, utilities, and support tools are already packaged in Debian. I'll confess that I emulated a stunned mullet when I noticed that. While this might mean that I essentially spent 3 days shaving a yak for apparently no good reason, it did allow me to discover that Soapy Audio is currently receive-only, but adding transmit doesn't look like an unsolvable problem. I still don't know why I went down the compilation steps, but it allowed me to peruse the source code, which helped discover how some of this hangs together. And I'll hasten to add that my understanding is currently incomplete at best, but that's par for the course. After discovering

0: video that Pi was ready to be the network interface to my copy of GNU Radio. Well, not quite. There's some secret incantations that I have still to divine, but thanks to random forum posts with hints at how to format the command string required, I'm making progress. GNU Radio can see the SOAPI server, has passed the checks to control the radio, which happens behind the scenes thanks to Hamlib, but stumbles on the audio card side of things. If it weren't for other life-affirming activities in my diary, I would be reporting success. But I can tell you that I can taste it. Now, why does this make me excited? Well, it means that I can now use my FT857D across the room, technically across the internet even, to receive and process RF within GNU Radio. You might recall that this is one of the stated aims of this whole endeavour. In terms of 50 things to do with an SDR, this one will end up in the listen to conversations on the 2-meter amateur radio band pile. While it's not particularly exciting to listen to the local repeater across the room, something which I can do by turning up the volume or getting a long headphone lead, it represents a small milestone in the pursuit of my Bold Yak project, which aims to create a modular, bidirectional and distributed signal processing and control system that leverages GNU Radio. It's called Bald Yak because by the time I'm done, the yak is likely well and truly shaved. So, micron by micron, I'm getting closer. Also, like a stunned mullet means to be dazed and uncomprehending. Feel free to use it in public. I'm Ono, Victor Kilo 6, Foxtrot Lima Alpha Bravo.
1: Welcome to the 53rd segment of Ham Radio History, a century of amateur radio. Ham's organizations, events, inventions. I'm Will Rogers, K5WLR. With our gratitude to Chris Cadella, W2PA, for allowing us to use his website for these segments, we bring you this, the next chapter of Ham Radio History, DX Records and Shortwave Reflections, or the Heaviside Road to the Antipode. This is part 3 of this segment. Taking his cue from the various 1924 shortwave tests, the League organized a mid-summer 1925 test to continue the effort with everyone participating worldwide. It was again to be a one-way test, meaning some stations would transmit and others would receive, but no QSO would be made. This time it would run for 3 48-hour periods, each one devoted to single-band operation on 40, 20, and 5 meters during the 18-19 July, 25-26 July, and 1-2 August, respectively. This time it would run for 3 48-hour periods, each one devoted to single-band operation on 40, 20, and 5 meters during 18-19 July, 25-26 July, and 1-2 August, respectively. Transmit schedules would run according to local standard time for each station. A 30-minute restricted transmit period, a 30-minute free-for-all period, and a 3-hour listening period would rotate in sequence, with 6 such cycles during each of the 2 days. As in earlier tests, the restricted periods were reserved for high-power stations selected by the League. The organizers urged station owners to provide a continuous watch for the entire period, using 2 or 3 operators in shifts, so as to get as much experience with propagation as possible around the clock. For similar reasons, they advised hams to listen for the same stations during each 4-hour time period, noting how each signal changed throughout the day. When transmitting, stations would send a self-assigned code word followed by test and the station call sign, all repeated during a 30-minute transmitting period. Thousands of stations participated, producing hundreds of logs mailed to ARRLHQ containing data collected on 40 and 20 meters, but hardly anything on 5 meters. But because of a lack of standards and equipment for measuring received signal strength, and the fact that many reports were incomplete, the usefulness of the data for empirical analysis was quite limited. In fact, no coherent set of conclusions could be made. Nevertheless, the participation level alone demonstrated that radio is no longer a strictly winter sport, remarked ARRL traffic manager Fred Schnell. After the successful 20-meter transatlantic tests, E.J. Simmons, operating 2OD at Gerrards Cross, Bucks, England, cabled McClurkin, the well-known Australian experiment.

0: director at 2CM asking him to construct equipment for the band. In April 1925, they began testing on 20 meters. Coincidentally, on the same day the first IARU Congress opened, resulting initially in several receptions of 2CM in England. Encouraged, they continued testing for 2 weeks and finally worked each other on 3 May from 0552 until 0715 GMT, when Simmons had to get ready for work. The next day they repeated the feat and passed 3 messages, including one to the English Prime Minister from his peer in Australia, one to Eccles of RSGB from McClurkin, and one from Eccles to the Wireless Institute of Australia. Simmons and McClurkin were then in regular contact. Recognizing the reality of what he called the international era in amateur radio, Warner's editorial for July 1925 rhetorically asked, "Have we not almost reached the ultimate of amateur accomplishment?" Specifically referring to this first daylight amateur QSO between England and Australia at the Antipodes. Maybe almost was his operative word, or maybe each generation redefines ultimate. Either way, the answer would turn out to be no. Included in this material are quotes from the following. Announcement of Midsummer Shortwave Tests, the Traffic Department, QST, June 1925, page 47. Effie Handy, The Midsummer Shortwave Tests, The Traffic Department, QST, January 1926. The first page of the appendix, apparently not currently available in an online QST archive as of April 2026. England and Australia Work in Daylight, QST, July 1925, page 23. With our thanks to Chris Cadella, W2PA, for allowing us to use his website, Ham Radio History, A Century of Amateur Radio, Ham's Organizations, Events, Inventions. I'm Will Rogers, K5WLR, reporting for This Week in Amateur Radio.
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0: 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The California-based foundation provides support to projects involved in scientific research, amateur radio, experimentation, digital communications, and communication technology. 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
1: FCC Chairman Brendan Carr today welcomed the start of the first FCC spectrum auction in 4 years. The AWS-3 auction will offer 200 5G-grade spectrum licenses that laid fallow for more than a decade. The license areas included in this auction are home to over 100 million consumers across 48 states, 2 U.S. territories, and the Gulf of America. They include major markets like New York, Chicago, Boston, Tampa, and Charlotte. Bidding in the AWS auction, formally designated as Auction 113, began this morning. The auction makes available spectrum licenses in the 1,695 to 1,710 megahertz, 1,755 to 1,780 megahertz, and 2,155 to 2,180 megahertz bands. The auction makes over 1.4 billion megahertz population available for auction, a metric calculated by multiplying the bandwidth by the population covered by the licenses. The auction started today utilizes rules the Commission proposed and adopted last year. The licenses made available had been auctioned in 2014 for commercial use, but were the subject of defaults or bid withdrawals. As a result, these 200 licenses were unsold in the prior auction, and the spectrum has remained in the FCC's inventory ever since. Today's auction will put those spectrum licenses to productive use. The proceeds from this auction will fund the FCC's Secure and Trusted Communications Networks Reimbursement Program, commonly known as RIP and Replace, which seeks to remove untrustworthy technology from U.S. communications networks. The FCC's Build America agenda is putting in the work to free up airwaves and restore the country's leadership in wireless.
2: Bruce Page, KK5DO, is here now with this week's AMSAT report. Bruce?
3: Thanks, John. For about the next month, there will be a lot of special event stations on the air celebrating FIFA World Cup. They will be operating as W2C, W5C, W6C, plus many more, and then stroke something representing their city. As they will be working a lot of HF, we also have satellites. I have volunteered to operate as W5C stroke H for Houston on June 14, 17, 20, 23, 26, 29, and July 4th. I will try to hit as many FM and linear satellites as I can from about 10 a.m. to 8 p.m. Central Time. If you would like more information, visit wc2026ses.org. On that site, you can volunteer to operate as well as see what stations will be on the air at what time. As we will be uploading our logs to the site, you can request QSL cards. Click on the QSL card tab and you can see many of the different QSL cards available. It will make a great collection for you, and there are many, many of them. This is Bruce Page, KK5DO. Back to you, John.
2: And thanks, Bruce, for that report.
4: It is time for this week's look at the solar weather and the terrestrial propagation forecast. Solar activity has been at low levels this past week, with most of the sea level activity originating from region 4465, including the largest flare of the week, a C2.6, observed on June 10th. There are currently 7 numbered sunspot regions on the disk, with region 4467 decaying to plage. This week, there was a Type 2 radio sweep detected by the Radio Solar Telescope Network on June 10th. That radio emission was associated with a coronal mass ejection first observed at the northeast quadrant by ground-based coronagraph imagery from HAO and MLSO coronagraph late on June 10th and later by space-based coronagraph LASCO and C2. Modeling indicates there is no Earth-directed component. Other coronal mass ejection activity was observed in the coronagraph imagery later in the period, but preliminary analysis indicated no Earth-directed component. Solar activity is expected to remain at low levels, with a chance for M-class flares and a slight chance for X-class flares. NOAA's Solar One satellite became operational early on June 11th, becoming the Space Weather Prediction Center's primary source of solar wind data. And speaking of solar wind, the wind speeds continued to decrease after the passage of a weak transient reaching 374 kilometers per second at the end of the period. Background solar wind conditions are expected through midday June 11th, when a coronal hole high-speed stream is anticipated to become geo-effective through June 13th. Overall, solar activity is rather low. It is expected to continue declining through mid-June. Most active regions are relatively small, typically with a simple geomagnetic configuration. Nevertheless, Class C flares are occasionally observed, sometimes accompanied by coronal mass ejections.
2: Just ahead in Radio Sport this week on June 12th through the 13th, it's the PVRC reunion, CW phone and digital there. June 13th, the YBORARIDX contest, that's phone. June 13th as well, the Asia-Pacific Sprint, single sideband and phone. June 13th and 14th, Portugal Day contest, that's CW phone. And on June 13th to 14th, also the SKCC Weekend Sprintathon, that is CW. And remember to visit the ARRL contest calendar for more events and information. Upcoming ARRL conventions and major events on June 13th, it's the Knoxville Ham Fest hosting the ARRL Tennessee State Convention, that's in Knoxville, Tennessee. June 14th, it's the Breeze Shooters Ham Fest, computer and electronics show hosting the ARRL Western Pennsylvania Section Convention. That's in Butler, Pennsylvania. And June 19th to the 20th, it's Flagstaff Ham Fest hosting the ARRL Arizona Section Convention. That's in Flagstaff, Arizona. And you might want to save the date, June 26th through the 28th, 2026. It's Ham Radio, International Amateur Radio Exposition in Friedrichshafen, Germany. And make sure you search the ARRL Hamfest and Convention Database at www.arrl.org/hamfest to find more events in your area.
5: An unlicensed radio operator who has been convicted of jamming a local repeater several times has just been issued yet another FCC warning. Acting on several interference complaints from amateur radio operators in California, the U.S. Federal Communications Commission had issued a warning to a radio operator who has a long history of unlicensed, disruptive, and illegal transmissions on a local repeater. The FCC sent a notice of unlicensed operation in late May to Jack Gerritsen of Bell, California, saying that in March, agents with direction-finding equipment had verified reports of his 2-meter transmission on a local repeater. The FCC said the agents heard him make statements over the air using a phrase, "Jack is back," identifying himself. Over the past 2 decades, Gerritsen's encounters with the legal system and FCC have landed him in court and prison. He received a 1-year sentence in 2000 following his conviction in state court of interfering with the Highway Patrol's radio system. Upon his release, he took and passed his technician-level exam, receiving the amateur radio call sign KG6IRO. The FCC revoked the license grant days later. In November 2001, after realizing Gerritsen had been convicted of public safety interference and that the license was granted mistakenly, according to various reports, he remained on the air presence despite that. FCC records show he was later sent a forfeiture order of $21,000 for interfering with Coast Guard auxiliary communications with a sailing vessel in distress. He was convicted in September of 2006 at the age of 70 for malicious interference with radio and unlicensed transmissions. He was fined and sentenced to 7 years in prison. The latest notice from the FCC, dated May 28th, gives him 10 days to respond and orders him to immediately halt all transmissions.
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0: It's that time of year again, summer and field day. Each year, the American Radio Relay League sponsors field day as a picnic, a campout, practice for emergencies, and formal contest, and most of all, fun. The event takes place during a 27-hour period on the fourth weekend of June. For 2026, the event takes place from 1800 UTC on Saturday, June 27th, 2026, through 2100 UTC on Sunday, June 28th, 2026. Those who set up prior to 1800 UTC on June 27th can operate only 24 hours. The Radio Amateur Satellite Corporation promotes its own version of Field Day for operation via the amateur satellites, held concurrently with the ARRL event. This year should be as much fun as last year, since we have more than 10 transponders and repeaters available. Users should check the AMSAT status page for what is available. If you are considering only the FM voice satellites, there are ISS, SO50, AO123, SO125, and Sonata 2. It might be easier this year to make that one FM contact for the ARRL bonus points with so many FM birds. The congestion on FM low Earth orbit satellites is always so intense that we must continue to limit their use to one QSO per FM satellite. This includes the International Space Station. You will be allowed one QSO if the ISS is operating voice. It was suggested during past field days that a control station be allowed to coordinate contacts on the FM satellites. There is nothing in the rules that would prohibit this. This is nothing more than a single station working multiple QSOs. If a station were to act as a control station and give QSOs to every other field day station, the control station would still only be allowed to turn in one QSO per FM satellite, while the other station would be able to submit one QSO. The format for the message exchange on the ISS or other digital packet satellite is an unproto packet to the other station, three-way exchange required, with all the same information as normally exchanged for ARRL field day. If you have worked the satellites on field day in recent years, you may have noticed a lot of good contacts can be made on some of the less populated low Earth orbit satellites like AO7, RS44, AO73, and JO97. During field day, the transponders come alive like 20 meters on a weekend. The good news is that the transponders on these satellites will support multiple simultaneous contacts. The bad news is that you can't use FM, just low duty cycle modes like SSB and CW. The complete rules for AMSAT Field Day may be found online at amsat.org/fieldday.
1: It is time for AMSAT's satellite shorts from all over. And this week, we find that the U.S. Space Force this week awarded SpaceX a $4.16 billion contract to build a constellation of satellites designed to track airborne targets from orbit. The program is intended to detect and track airborne targets, including aircraft, cruise missiles, and potentially hypersonic weapons. In the same week, the U.S. Space Force awarded SpaceX a $2.29 billion contract to build a network of low Earth orbit satellites intended to function as a military internet in space. Both deals were among the largest contracts issued this year by Space Systems Command, the Space Force's acquisition arm. Our final stop is with NASA, where we find that NASA has officially ended the Mars Atmosphere and Volatile Evolution, or MAVEN, mission 6 months after it lost contact with the probe. MAVEN was the agency's first program dedicated to studying the Martian atmosphere and its evolution. It launched in 2013 from Cape Canaveral and entered the Martian orbit nearly a year later in 2014. The probe's primary science mission was scheduled to last 1 year, but it ended up spending more than 11 years in orbit, sending back data from Mars. NASA even used it as an antenna for the Mars 2020 mission, which brought the Perseverance rover to the planet.
2: M.
0: ARRL Great Lakes Division Director Scott Yonnelly, November 8, Sierra Yankee, was the guest speaker at the Central Ohio Radio Club's June meeting. Yonnelly discussed several ARRL programs and services, including the Teachers Institute on Wireless Technology, which equips educators at all grade levels with tools and strategies to introduce wireless technology into their classrooms, and the ARRL Foundation Scholarship Program, which supports student radio amateurs pursuing higher education. He also highlighted the ARRL Learning Center, a membership benefit featuring an ever-growing collection of online courses, videos, and downloadable resources. You can log in with the same credentials used for the ARRL website, said Yonnelly. One Central Ohio Radio member noted, "We appreciate Scott pointing out the many services offered by ARRL, especially renewing a license." Yonnelly said that ARRL can help any member who needs assistance with renewing or updating their licenses by contacting the ARRL VEC. He encouraged attendees to get to know their ARRL director as a source for information and assistance. The Central Ohio Radio Club is both an ARRL-affiliated club and an ARRL special service club.
2: Here is a reminder that the original back-end server for the popular Ham Clock Shack accessory is set to stop working this month. 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Open Ham Clock Backend is an open-source server run by a development team that is also providing updates to the Ham Clock client. 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
3: You can now watch a featured presentation from 2026 Dayton Hamvention, Salty Walt's Portable Antenna Forum, on ARRL's YouTube channel. In the session, Walt Hudson, K4OGO, demonstrates how hams can build antennas from inexpensive materials and get on the air from parks, beaches, summits, and other portable operating locations. In the 25-minute video, Hudson goes beyond construction details to explore the larger idea that antennas are tools for exploring propagation. He discusses how antenna design, takeoff angle, ground conditions, and operating location can dramatically affect results, and he encourages operators to experiment rather than rely on a single one-size-fits-all antenna. Drawing on his ARRL books, Salty Walt's Portable Antenna Sketchbook and Salty Walt's Next Level Portable Antenna Sketchbook, Hudson shares practical, field-tested ideas for building portable antennas that are simple, affordable, and effective. Whether you're new to portable operating or looking for fresh ideas for POTA, beach operations, or DX chasing, the presentation is packed with practical insights and real-world examples.
1: Using a folded antenna design, researchers have succeeded in helping CubeSats overcome their typically limited data transmission rates. The design, known as the origami antenna, increases to 25 times of its stored size on board the tiny satellite. When stored, the 64-gram antenna is 10 by 10 by 6 centimeters. Its deployed size creates a surface that is 50 by 50 centimeters. Researchers at the Institute of Science Tokyo have found that the antenna not only supports transmissions at higher rates, but strengthens signals by focusing the transmissions into a narrow beam. The antenna transmits at a frequency of 5.8 gigahertz and has a gain of 18 dBi. The antenna was deployed on May 23rd on Science Tokyo's OrigamiSat 2 CubeSat, which was launched in late April. The researchers' next task challenge will be a larger foldable antenna to be installed on larger satellites conducting observations of Earth.
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0: A new multi-platform desktop satellite tracking application for amateur radio operators, Oscar Watch Tracker, has been released and is under active development. Developed by Peter Goodall, MM9SQL, and hosted on GitHub, Oscar Watch provides an integrated environment for tracking AMSAT and other amateur satellites, predicting passes, managing Doppler-corrected frequencies, and optionally automating rotator and radio control, all from a single map-centered interface. Oscar Watch is tailored for VHF and UHF satellite operators working FM CubeSats, linear transponders, and similar modes. It assumes familiarity with basic concepts like azimuth, elevation, and Doppler, but automates the calculations and hardware interactions to let operators focus on making contacts.
1: 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That's Whiskey, the number 2, X-Ray Bravo Sierra, 77, @gmail.com. Be sure and use Anchor Audition in the subject line. 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
2: Long before smartphones, social media, and even the internet itself, there are amateur radio operators chatting across continents, bouncing signals off the atmosphere, and building communities one transmission at a time. That spirit was alive and well last Saturday morning in Alberta, Canada. The Lethbridge Senior Citizens Organization, or LSCO, celebrated a ribbon-cutting ceremony marking a new 3-year partnership between the LSCO and CJOC-FM 94.1 FM, while amateur radio enthusiasts browsed tables of equipment at a bustling flea market downstairs. The partnership officially launches a newly branded CJOC Amateur Radio Club and Radio Room, a collaboration designed to celebrate CJOC's 100th anniversary while helping preserve and grow one of radio's oldest traditions. Shelves displayed equipment spanning nearly a century of amateur radio history. Some pieces dated back to the early 1930s, where operators often had to build their own equipment because commercial products simply did not exist. Other displays showcased Heathkit radios assembled from mail order kits, vacuum tubes, test equipment, and early commercial transceivers. The partnership with CJOC Radio aims to build on that foundation and exhibit. 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CJOC Afternoon host and music director Mike Doherty said the partnership felt like a natural fit during the station's centennial year. "It's important to keep a respect for terrestrial radio," he said. "People are always going to need access to information. Radio is a public service." For many visitors, the event offered a reminder that despite living in a world of smartphones and instant messaging, amateur radio remains both surprisingly relevant and deeply social.
1: 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Many of the news and information items heard in this edition of This Week in Amateur Radio have been provided by the American Radio Relay League, the ARRL Audio News Service, and the ARRL Letter, 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the Internet.
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Time to go outside. Just kick a rock. Kicking rocks down the street. Kick them in the

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This is American Tarragon, coming to you the second and fourth Mondays of every month. And this week we've got a very special episode. We've got a tribute to Denizen Records, the greatest record label in the history of music, maybe, in the history of recorded music. And we're just going to let things keep playing. We're listening to Mission of Boyne Lord right now. This one's called I'm Phoebe Bridgers.

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I'm your host, Will Heal, and we are playing Denizen Records for the full hour here tonight. Denizen Records, is it outsider art or is it bad? That's the question we're all still trying to decide. But it's an incredible archive of all things strange and perfect, bad, brilliant. Look it up. Denizen Records, they have a Bandcamp with over 200 releases. They may have released something since this show started, I don't even know. It's all for free on Bandcamp, denizenrecords.bandcamp.com. So I'm going to run through the track list we just heard. Pontius Pilates with the song Die Yuppie Scum. Before that we heard Dean Winchester with Cruising Down the Highway and Sanford, Maine. Before that we heard two tracks from Jesus Christ Vampire Story. One called Jesus Christ Vampire Story, the other called Can I Tell You About Amir. We heard a track from The Guppies called The Answers to Which We Do Not Know the Questions. And we started the show with two songs from Mission of Boyne Lord, who put out a record a couple months ago called the tracks were called I'm Phoebe Bridgers and Baby Seeking Missile. We're going to keep things rolling along. This is a little preview of what's to come later in the show. We're hearing a cover of some Hank Williams off of the Day of Judgment record by White Girl Power. But first we're going to hear something called Split, released on Denizen Records. Keep it tuned. This is American Tarragon until 8 p.m.

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We are listening to Denison Records for the full hour from 7 to 8 p.m. The legendary Insane record label recently celebrated its 10-year anniversary, 200-something releases. All for free on the Denison Records Bandcamp. We just heard Estradiol. The tracks were called Want It and Just Like That. Before that, we heard Blue Ray with the song Downtown. We heard an excerpt from The Human Band. We heard Jackie Diamonds with the track Shadow of Romance. And we heard two tracks off the album called Split on their Bandcamp, Something's on the Way and Perfect Day for Banana Fish. And now we're going to listen to possibly my favorite record on the Denison Bandcamp, Day of Judgment by White Girl Power. This is called Route 99, aka Highway to Hell 2.

We are winding things down here on American Tarragon. We've been listening to Denizen Records for the full hour. The legendary, insane record label. With 200 releases on the internet for free. That's Denizen Records. We're going to close things off with a record by Korn, To the Fire and Flames. I forgot that it starts with the float on. But we just heard Gavin Kane, Pretty Little Rings. Then we heard GC129, also by Gavin, off of his Is Lemons record. Before that, we heard Route 99 and Walk Like an Egyptian by White Girl Power. All this is free on Denizen Records Bandcamp. Please check it out. Dive in. Get frustrated. Stop listening. And then try again. We're going to close things out with Korn. This is Oh Darling.

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7: La despensa de alimentos de Catskill está localizada en la parroquia de la Iglesia de St. Luke en Catskill, en la calle William, número 50. 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

0: Hello and welcome to Background Briefing, available 24/7 at backgroundbriefing.org. I'm Ian Masters, and today we'll look into a number of stories and issues in the news. We'll begin with Trump hoping for a birthday present in the form of a peace deal to end his war on Iran, which Iran's Revolutionary Guard Corps seems unwilling to grant, although apparently in a few days a memorandum of understanding will be signed. Joining us to discuss the proposed 60-day ceasefire and opening of the Strait of Hormuz, an end to the U.S. blockade, and the handing over of $24 billion to Iran is Harrison Mann, Associate Director for Campaigns and Policy at Win Without War, a progressive national security advocacy network. His advocacy and public commentary focuses on reforming U.S. Middle East policy and illuminating the connections between foreign and domestic policy. And he's a former U.S. Army major assigned to the Defense Intelligence Agency who resigned in protest of the Department of Defense's support for the Israeli military and its war on Gaza. Then we'll examine the post-war strategic realignment in the Middle East, which will leave the U.S. much worse off than it was before Trump and Netanyahu started this war. Joining us is Asla Bali, a professor of law at the Yale Law School, past president of the Middle East Studies Association of North America, and a non-resident fellow at the Quincy Institute for Responsible Statecraft. Previously, she served as founding faculty director of the Promise Institute for Human Rights at the UCLA Law School and is a former director of the UCLA Center for Near Eastern Studies. We'll discuss her article at the Boston Review, "The Ceasefire in the Persian Gulf is a Prelude to an Emerging Precarious Realignment." Then finally, with Big Oil, the winner of this war, which should be a wake-up call for all of us to kick the habit and get off the oil drug, we will speak with Aaron Regenberg, a contributing editor at The New Republic, a climate lawyer, and a progressive organizer. He's the co-host of the Fighting Fascism podcast, director of the Climate Accountability Project at Public Citizen, and previously served as a member of the Rhode Island House of Representatives. We'll discuss his latest article at The New Republic, "How Big Oil Wrecked Your Summer." And joining us now is Harrison Mann, Associate Director for Campaigns and Policy at Win Without War, a progressive national security advocacy network. His advocacy and public commentary focuses on reforming U.S. Middle Eastern policy and illuminating the connections between foreign and domestic policy. He's a former U.S. Army major assigned to the Defense Intelligence Agency who resigned in protest of the Department of Defense's support for the Israeli military during its war on Gaza. Welcome to Background Briefing, Harrison Mann.
1: Thanks for having me, Ian.
0: Well, thanks for joining us. And it looks as though Trump won't get his birthday present from the Iranians in the form of a peace deal. The IRGC seems unwilling to grant that. But apparently in a few days, a memorandum of understanding will be signed. And it's worth noting, of course, that an MOU, first of all, we're not talking about a peace deal to begin with. We're talking about a 60-day ceasefire. And an MOU is not a peace deal. It's a framework for further negotiations to reach a peace deal. So how would you describe the current situation, Harrison?
1: Before we go into why there is no deal today, I do think that from actually both Trump and Tehran's point of view, the 60-day MOU is probably as close to a peace deal as they're going to get. The fundamental issue for Trump now is Iran closing the Strait of Hormuz. It's not their nuclear program. I don't think Trump really cares about or personally understands the peculiarities or specific details of uranium enrichment. He does kind of understand that Iran closing the Strait of Hormuz is not sustainable for him politically. So I think if it is ever agreed upon, the temporary deal that lifts Iran's blockade of Hormuz and then the U.S. blockade of Iran's blockade might end up being considered good enough for both parties, even if they never really reach a deal about uranium. But of course, as you pointed out, that deal, that temporary 60-day deal did not get signed today. And that's not surprising to me. I think we can say that Trump he's become slightly more motivated to get a deal, but still not motivated enough. As I've been talking about the lead up to Trump's expected deal this weekend over the past several days, I've repeated the same thing over and over, which is that, yeah, Trump may kind of want a deal, but so far he hasn't wanted one badly enough to restrain Israel from disrupting the deal, and he also hasn't wanted one badly enough to withstand, I think, the embarrassment he would feel if he goes on Fox News and sees people criticizing him for making any concessions to Iran. And I think those have been for months now, honestly, the kind of personal obstacles that he's been unable to overcome. And so what did we see this morning? Once again, Israel strikes the Beirut suburbs, the Dahiya, which it knows is a red line for Iran, which is deliberately intended to get Iran to return to war and break the deal. This is exactly what happened a week ago. And what I said when this happened a week ago is if Netanyahu doesn't face any consequences from Trump for doing this provocative action, he's going to do it again. So that's where we are. And right now, I've got no reason to believe that Trump is willing to make what will be some politically difficult decisions to rein in the Israeli government. And until he does that, the Iranian government is not going to take him seriously and is not going to think that a deal with Trump means an actual end to the war.
0: Well, in terms of what we know about the deal, which is that there's a 60-day ceasefire, an opening of the Strait of Hormuz, and an end to the US blockade and the handing over of $24 billion. Well, in terms of opening the Strait of Hormuz, already Iran is hedging, talking about a service fee. Apparently, the US is essentially, in order to open up the Strait of Hormuz, they're allowing Iran to sell its oil and essentially end the economic warfare, which would be a huge boon to Iran, and they'll get $24 billion of a down payment on the $100 billion that's frozen. So that seems pretty much a win for Iran. They also want not just the U.S. blockade to end, but the U.S. to pull out from all the bases in the Gulf, which seems highly unlikely. And I've always thought, and others I've talked to over the years have suggested that the nuclear issue has always been a bargaining chip for the Iranians. Trump talks about nuclear dust, whatever the hell that is. Apparently, there was a plan to send special forces in to try and snatch this stuff, when the Iranians apparently buried it deep and surrounded it with mines. Have you heard any reporting about why the chairman of the Joint Chiefs rushed down to Florida to try and stop that operation?
1: Yeah, I mean these all of these plans for some kind of ground invasion, and we have to call them what they are, invasions of Iranian territory, were all extremely foolhardy and dangerous. And this is not quoting me. If you look at comments from General Joseph Votel, who's the former CENTCOM commander who I served under, when he's talking about an operation to seize Iran's enriched uranium by force, he's talking about an operation that would require thousands of U.S. troops. When you talk about how many forces you would need just to cordon the entire area, and then how many you would need to penetrate the facility and extract radioactive material and get it out by helicopter alive. And so this is a massive multi-day operation, if it works. And again, what is a massive multi-day operation with thousands of troops in Iran? That's just an invasion. And this is a country of 90 million people. It's got, I think, about half a million or so in ground forces, including the reserves, who would have plenty of time to show up to Isfahan to fight whatever U.S. troops are there. So it would. I mean, I have. Really, I haven't minced words when talking about the ground options in Iran, and many of them are suicide missions. And aside from the fact that many U.S. troops would die, and that they might be unlikely to accomplish their stated goal, they would also strengthen the hand of the Iranian government. Right, 13 U.S. troops have died unnecessarily in this war, and you've seen Trump quite rightly tried to avoid future U.S. casualties. If hundreds more U.S. troops dies, that would not weaken the bargaining position of the Iranian government.
0: Well, we have a crusader as the Secretary of Defense who brags about the fact that he can do 100 push-ups, but I don't know that that qualifies you for great strategic planning. And furthermore, Hegseth is covering up the massive, expensive losses that the United States has already suffered with AWACS and Reaper drones, millions and millions, and not on top of which, 100, 200 billion has already been spent. And we don't know the extent to which the inventories for all of these defensive, expensive missiles have been depleted. He has a lot to answer for, and you're not going to get any answers from him, surely.
1: No, speaking of Hegseth, right, there's sort of the broad incompetence, which has led to loss of life. There is, as you point out, the frequent just lying and obfuscation from the Pentagon under Hegseth, both in terms of the status of the Iranian military. And by the way, that's one thing that's prolonging the war, because Trump is not going to necessarily tell the truth and make good decisions anyway. But I it's quite clear that he may still not being told the truth about how much of the Iranian military is left. Right. He's being shown explosion videos as his update briefs on the war. And he keeps repeating, hey, their air force is destroyed, their navy is destroyed. I don't understand why they're not surrendering. I think he may genuinely think that when you think about who is briefing him. And then finally, yes, there's the immense cost of this war, which is quite likely approached 100 billion at this point when you talk about the cost of deployments, expended munitions, and destroyed equipment. And so, you know, on one hand, I think we could be thankful that we don't have a more competent Secretary of Defense executing Trump's dumb wars, because it might mean they go on longer. On the other hand, there's both a financial cost and a cost in life to having an incompetent SecDef.
0: So given, Harrison, that you were assigned to the Defense Intelligence Agency, what did you make of the recent report from, or warning, I would say, from the DIA that Israel is ramping up its spying on the United States?
1: Yeah, that so-called leak would not be surprising to anybody who has ever worked in the intelligence community, in the Pentagon, in the State Department, in a capacity that involved interaction with Israeli counterparts. I didn't even think it was open secret. I just thought it was well known that basically next to Russia and China, this is the country that spies most intensely on U.S. personnel. And as you've seen members of Congress say now, yeah, it's a country where if you're going there on work, you don't bring your cell phone. You don't bring your laptop. You expect heavy surveillance. And it does, I am, you know, I think it's important that this story came out, though, because it does poke a hole in one of the big justifications, big erroneous justifications for U.S. cooperation with Israel, which is that they are an invaluable intelligence partner. They provide really important intelligence. And I think, A, that's not true, and B, if you think it is true, it comes at the immense cost of them constantly trying to spy on and lie to their American interlocutors.
0: Well, I spoke just a couple of days ago to a former CIA officer who worked in Israel and in the Middle East and in Syria. And he said that in all of the decades that he worked for the CIA in and around Israel, he never, ever saw one piece of intelligence coming from Mossad. Not one piece of intelligence.
1: Yeah, I mean, that's funny. I mean, that's the thing, right? When you talk about are they a really valuable military intelligence partner, it's a small country. I think October 7th was a pretty good example of the limits of their strategic intelligence. And what they can share is understandably quite focused on Israel's adversaries, not America's adversaries. I don't like to describe any country as an adversary, but you should imagine that this small country of 6 million people is very focused on its neighbors and doesn't really have the capacity to understand what's going on in the rest of the world the way the United States does. So I think as your former guest was alluding to, there's not that much of value, of irreplaceable value that they're offering. And the so-called, you know, bespoke services that they do offer are of questionable value. You know, the United States intel community largely ceded observation of Gaza to Israel Because we were like, they've got it, and we can see even a possibly the most highly surveilled population in the world, Israel was not able to draw meaningful strategic intelligence from it and predict the October 7th attacks.
0: So, just to going back to the deal, as much as we know about it, I just spoke a couple of days ago to Robert Pape at the University of Chicago, who has written about and analyzed what he calls the escalation trap. And he didn't seem to think that there would be a sustainable peace deal. And he thought that the instability in the Gulf would go on until at least November, with causing enormous economic distress around the world because of increasing costs of oil, because as you're reaching a point now where everybody's running out of their inventories and storage is topped out. So, I mean, it flies in the face of what Trump is saying, that there's a peace deal at hand. I mean, are we talking about a Neville Chamberlain peace deal or a real peace deal here?
1: I think one, I think it's tough to make serious predictions about what's going on in Trump's mind, as we've learned, but it's within the realm of possibility. Like I said, the obstacles to the deal, the key obstacle is, does Trump want it badly enough? And does he want it badly enough to restrain Israel and to bluster through any domestic embarrassment? And I think it's quite possible that he doesn't get there by November. And right, that the things that will make him want it badly are either an escalation in violence that kills U.S. troops basically and creates more pressure for him to end the war, or the kind of boiling economic crisis that has reached most of the world and hasn't fully touched America. Boiling over and gas prices reaching $6 or $7 and being impossible for him to ignore. And so I think that's within the realm of possibility, right? We still have not seen what is now a global energy crisis fully become tangible in the United States, though it's obviously driving up prices slowly. And so I have worried that it might take one of those kind of difficult to ignore triggers for Trump to finally try in earnest to make a deal. So I hope Professor Pape is wrong, but I do see how that's possible.
0: Well, Harrison, man, I thank you very much for joining us here today. I appreciate it.
1: Thanks, Ian.
0: And again, I've been speaking with Harrison Mann, who's Associate Director for Campaigns and Policy at Win Without War, a progressive national security advocacy network. His advocacy and public commentary focuses on reforming U.S. Middle East policy and illuminating the connections between foreign and domestic policy. He's a former U.S. Army major assigned to the Defense Intelligence Agency, who resigned in protest of the Department of Defense's support for the Israeli military during its war on Gaza. We're going to take a brief station break and back examining the post-war strategic realignment in the Middle East, which will leave the U.S. much worse off than it was before Trump and Netanyahu started this war.

0: Welcome back. I'm Ian Masters, and this is Background Briefing, available 24/7 at backgroundbriefing.org. And joining us now is Asla Bali, Professor of Law at the Yale Law School, past President of the Middle East Studies Association of North America, and a non-resident fellow at the Quincy Institute for Responsible Statecraft. Previously, she served as founding faculty director of the Promise Institute for Human Rights at UCLA Law School, and is the former director of the UCLA Center for Near Eastern Studies. And she has an article at the Boston Review, "The Ceasefire in the Persian Gulf is a Prelude to an Emerging Precarious Realignment." Welcome to Background Briefing, Asla Bali.
1: Thank you so much for having me in.
0: Well, thank you for joining us. And today, of course, is Trump's birthday, and it looks as though he didn't get the birthday present he wanted in the form of a peace deal, because the IRGC, the Revolutionary Guard Corps, seems unwilling to grant that. But apparently in a few days, they will sign the Memorandum of Understanding. Is that your understanding of where things stand?
1: It is. And of course, the Memorandum of Understanding is not a peace deal. It's a prelude to a potential peace deal, which, as far as we understand, principally will achieve the reopening of the Strait and some sanctions relief for Iran. But of course, as you know, the Strait was open prior to the initiation of this war of choice. And so a peace deal would need to do more than, I imagine, restore that status quo ante.
0: Well, what we know about this deal is there'll be a 60-day ceasefire, an opening of the Straits of Hormuz, an end to the U.S. blockade, and the handing over of $24 billion to Iran, of about $100 billion in the pipeline. From what I know about this deal, in terms of opening up the Straits of Hormuz, the Iranians are still saying that they are considering a service fee. So that doesn't seem to be ironed out. But the big win for Iran is an end to basically the whole sanctions regime, which means that they can sell their oil. So do you think that was the trade-off? You get to sell your oil as opposed to hold the world for ransom with a toll booth on the Straits of Hormuz?
1: It's really hard to know, honestly. Look, we have been already in an extended indefinite ceasefire. So to say that this memorandum of understanding is going to secure a 60-day ceasefire, it's just hard to understand what any of this means. We are living in a period in which the status quo is part of the instability that this war has produced. We have a U.S. president who threatens major strikes in the morning and then claims that he's going to seize control over Iranian energy infrastructure by midday, and then later claims diplomatic progress and cancels planned strikes in the afternoon. And that volatility, I think, tells us what we need to know about the current order, that the Persian Gulf has become a place where several different forms of power are colliding: military force, energy dependence, sanctions, naval blockades, shipping routes, insurance markets, nuclear politics. And the Strait itself is a pressure point in the global economy that has become both a battlefield and a key bargaining chip. And what we have seen is that what happens in the Strait produces effects that ripple out far beyond the region, traveling through oil prices, food prices, fertilizer, shipping, debt, and domestic politics around the world. And so undoubtedly, it's clear that the Trump administration wants to create a more durable arrangement in the Strait that cannot be presented as a defeat for Trump, and at the same time does not entail ongoing damage to the global economy. Iran, of course, also has to establish a new arrangement that is neither a defeat nor an outcome that keeps it boxed in the way that it had been, both under sanctions and as a consequence of the naval blockade. And then you have Israel in the mix. So it's very hard to understand exactly what an arrangement that is anything more stable than the last 100 plus days have looked will entail. If it entails the elements of the memorandum of understanding as leaked so far, then it will involve significant economic benefits for Iran relative to where Iran was prior to the decision by the US and Israel to strike it. But I don't think we are close enough yet to know exactly what the content of that MOU will be as signed versus the versions that are being leaked at the moment. What we have learned from this whole experience is that the distinction between local war or what Trump had imagined he was going to do, sudden, spectacular strikes that could be contained and then be a one and done sort of victory a la Venezuela, is absolutely unavailable. And the distinction between local war and global economic crisis no longer holds. This is a confrontation with Iran that has not been a simple bilateral military exchange, but rather has imperiled one of the central arteries of the world economy, in which Iran did not have to defeat the US Navy or, for that matter, Israeli air power to impose costs. It only had to make ship owners, insurers, energy traders, and governments doubt whether normal transit is safe, and as a consequence, produce the kind of uncertainty that gave it power. And in the end, what now needs to be restored is normal transit. So in an integrated world, that normality itself is the strategic asset, and its suspension can be more powerful than any set of military strikes Iran could possibly have achieved. And it's the United States and its partner, Israel, that placed that strategic asset in Iranian hands.
0: Well, already a number of the Gulf states have been paying bribes, the Qatar and Oman, and now we're learning that the UAE has paid a $3 billion bribe not to be struck and $20 billion more on the way. But in general, it would seem that the whole U.S. security structure in the Gulf, the people that have been buying expensive American weapons and bribing the White House and Trump's kids and giving free 747 jets, surely wondering whether there's any reliable future under the U.S. umbrella or under the joint U.S.-Israeli Abraham Accords, because so far it hasn't worked out for them.
1: Absolutely. I mean, there are so many, let's just say, object lessons to be taken from the experience of the last 100 days. The first is that while it's true that the United States remains overwhelmingly powerful, it is no longer capable of translating that power into the one good that it has long promised to provide, which is stability. Washington is certainly powerful enough to break things, but much less capable of stabilizing the aftermath of its destructive force, which is a hallmark of a declining hegemonic order. It's not that American power has disappeared, but it no longer serves an ordering function. In addition, what the United States is able to deliver is coercion, and that coercion does not produce submission on the part of its adversaries. So the U.S. has long assumed that if it imposes enough pain, it can produce capitulation, that sanctions will force concessions, bombing will compel negotiation, a blockade will make the other side cry uncle, in Trump's words. But societies that experience this kind of coercion have their own histories through which they interpret its meaning. And what they have is a history in the region of invasion, sanctions, sabotage, humiliation, and encirclement. And in Iran's case, that has meant that coercion has not only not produced submission, it has strengthened the very forces that Washington wanted to weaken. And Iranian leaders have learned that compromise creates vulnerability, and only harder deterrence can preserve their sovereignty, which is the exact opposite of what U.S. policy was seeking to achieve. This has done untold damage to the non-proliferation regime, which we can discuss later if you're interested. But for the moment, in the Gulf, what it means is you can no longer reliably expect Gulf states to be aligned behind Washington. Instead, we now have a far more fragmented regional order broken by this totally needless war. Gulf states don't all want the same thing any longer under these circumstances. Some, of course, fear Iran, but some also fear being dragged into an Israel-led regional security order that has proven extremely costly to them and detrimental to the world economy on which they depend. Some Gulf states depend on U.S. protection, but they've also now learned that U.S. protection has made them targets. And so instead of the stable kind of Pax Americana, if you want, that they've relied upon for decades, what we now see is a new set of hedging defense relationships, new diplomatic channels being opened, and efforts to avoid being trapped in a binary U.S.-Iran or Israel-Iran confrontation. And you see fractures amongst the Gulf states themselves, with the UAE going in one direction, Saudi Arabia sort of in the middle, and as you've described, Qatar going in a different direction. The region is not post-American in the sense that the U.S. has vanished from it, but it is certainly no longer comfortably American-led either. And speaking of fracturing in the regional order, it is also clear the degree to which there is a growing divergence between the demands of Israeli freedom of action and U.S. regional stability, and therefore divergence between the underlying interests of Israel and the United States. Israel may see the repeated degradation of its adversaries as a path to its own security, but the United States ends up bearing the wider costs of that strategy in terms of global markets, naval deployments, Gulf politics, its own credibility, domestic inflation, and alliance management well beyond the Middle East. So a regional order built around Israeli impunity requires enormous levels of coercion that may be tolerable in terms of Israel's short-term military doctrine, but is too costly for the United States and far too destabilizing for the region.
0: I think we're also learning, both from Ukraine and from the Gulf War, that asymmetrical warfare advantages the weaker power and paralyzes the stronger power. And I think we're also learning, too, that hard power is actually counterproductive, whereas soft power might well have worked, because Iran was at its weakest before Netanyahu and Trump started this war. They had to murder a whole bunch of their own people to hold on to power. So had the U.S. proceeded with economic warfare and perhaps PSYOPs, etc., I think they might have had a chance of bringing about the revolution, freeing Iran from this dreadful, cruel, and kleptocratic theocracy. But by bombing them, all you've done is made them much, much more powerful.
1: I mean, this is a lesson that has to be relearned apparently on an almost annual basis by the United States. And it's remarkable how often this mistake has been made over and over again. From the 1990s to the present, the United States has used and relied upon coercion in places where it has produced the exact opposite result that it was pursuing. First, by strengthening and hardening the regimes that are its adversaries, because it makes them the sole channel available for the underlying population to A, seek protection from bombardment, and B, seek access to markets and the subsistence goods that they rely on. So whether you're looking at Iraq post-1991 invasion, which undoubtedly prolonged the Saddam Hussein regime's tenure by rendering the entire Iraqi population dependent upon that regime, or you're looking at the results of sanctions in Libya, which again likely prolonged the Gaddafi regime, or you're looking at the consequences of asymmetric warfare across all of the war on terror, or as you point out, you're looking at Iran today, where the regime could not have asked for a greater sort of path to its ongoing endurance than the reshuffling of the cards in the domestic arena in Iran that has been produced by this war. First, the war has brought to power a new generation of leaders that are going to be likely far more hardline than their immediate predecessors, who had already learned after decades of trying to negotiate the terms of preserving a society in Iran, which is incredibly productive, incredibly high levels of human capital, managing the governance of that population while preserving regime ideological core commitments had proven essentially impossible. And by January, those tensions had come to a head, and the previous Ayatollah, the father of the current supreme leader of Iran, had gotten to the point where he had to exert massive coercion domestically in order to repress protests, and the cracks were showing in their capacity to manage domestic governance. Today, the Iranian population has been further immiserated and also taught a terrible, painful lesson by American coercion that external powers that are the enemy of the regime are not the friend of the Iranian people. And so the likelihood that the Iranian population will look to external actors to serve as partners in their efforts to achieve domestic regime change is radically diminished. Secondly, now the population is in a situation where they have to struggle for subsistence, likely making them more, not less, dependent on the regime. And moreover, the regime itself has been transformed generationally into now a leadership where the new supreme leader had to endure a bombing that killed his own wife and children, his parents, and injured him, undoubtedly leaving him far more aggrieved and far more hardline than his father was in his 80s at a time when he was facing significant domestic strife. So the picture for the Iranian regime today is vastly different than it had been in January for no reason other than this totally needless war, which has weakened the forces of change internal to Iran while simultaneously strengthening the external hand of the regime with respect to its role in the region and globally.
0: So, Asa, just in the last couple of minutes, I wanted to read your last paragraph. In this new world, the language of the old rules persists but does not constrain. The United States still speaks as guarantor of the commons while disrupting one of the most important nodes of connection in the world. Israel presents permanent war as security and territorial expansion as necessity. Iran attacked and sanctions has turned geography into leverage while serving as an object lesson that restraint may invite rather than avert assault. Gulf states hedge, splinter, and arm themselves, and China waits on the sidelines, carefully observing the United States' self-inflicted wounds. And I would add to that that Trump is heading to Europe this week for the G7, where he's probably going to talk about getting out of NATO, or at least trashing NATO. So the fact that NATO didn't get, one, they weren't informed about this attack on Iran. Two, they didn't want to get involved for obvious reasons, and now he's going to punish them. So the casualties of this go beyond the Middle East.
1: That's right. I mean, this is really what the unraveling of an old order looks like. It's not contained to any particular region, and it's also not a clean handoff from one system-wide structure to another. Instead, it's a messy, precarious impasse that can be very costly globally, that those costs can be transmitted to every corner of the world. It is war mixed with sanctions, ceasefire mixed with blockade, and it has left allies hedging, markets reacting, often in a volatile manner from one day to the next. And as you said in the section that you just read from, legal rules that continue to be invoked but can no longer reliably constrain conduct. So what the United States has done is impose tremendous costs, of course, first and foremost on the Iranian people, next on its own allies in the Gulf, next again on its allies beyond the Gulf in the immediate region from Turkey to South Asia to North Africa to Europe, and then really globally through energy prices, through disruption to agriculture markets. And what it has not been able to do is convert any aspect of that coercion into something like order. So the crisis we are watching in the Gulf is really just a microcosm for a global crisis that we have been lurched into by a reckless regime in the throes of hegemonic decline. And it's hard to imagine any external adversary that could possibly be a more potent accelerant of American decline than the Trump administration.
0: Well, Asa Bali, I thank you very much for joining us here today.
1: Thank you for having me, Ian.
0: And again, I've been speaking with Asa Bali, who is a professor of law at the Yale Law School, past president of the Middle East Studies Association of North America, and a non-resident fellow at the Quincy Institute for Responsible Statecraft. Previously, she served as the founding faculty director of the Promise Institute for Human Rights at the UCLA Law School and is the former director of the UCLA Center for Near Eastern Studies. And she has an article at the Boston Review, "The Ceasefire in the Persian Gulf is a Prelude to an Emerging Precarious Realignment." We're going to take a brief station break and back in a minute discussing how big oil is a winner of this war, and it's time for all of us to wake up and kick the habit and get off the oil drug.
2: From whence shall we expect the approach of danger? Shall some transatlantic giant step the earth and crush us at a blow? Never. All the armies of Europe and Asia could not by force take a drink from the Ohio River, or set a track on the Blue Ridge in the trial of a thousand years. If destruction be our lot, we are
0: Welcome back. I'm Ian Masters, and this is Background Briefing, available 24/7 at backgroundbriefing.org. And joining us now is Aaron Rugenberg, who is a contributing editor at The New Republic, a climate lawyer and a progressive organizer. He is the co-host of the Fighting Fascism podcast, director of the Climate Accountability Project at Public Citizen, and previously served as a member of the Rhode Island House of Representatives. And his latest article, The New Republic, is How Big Oil Wrecked Your Summer. Welcome to Background Briefing, Aaron Rugenberg.
3: It's great to be here, Ian.
0: Well, I'm speaking to you here in Southern California on a hot day.
3: What's the temperature right now?
0: I don't know because I'm locked inside a studio. But
3: we're in the 90s in New England.
0: Oh, you are? Okay. Well, yep. Yeah, I think you might be ahead of us. But NOAA has just come out with a warning that this year we'll have a super El Nino. It'll emerge this summer, and that it would rank amongst the largest El Nino events in the historical record, and that it would break global heat records and could produce a series of devastating effects ranging from supercharged rainstorms to drought, depending on which region in the world we're talking about. So what can we expect starting this summer and going into 2027?
3: Well, you know, El Nino, which is the warming portion of the Pacific Ocean heating cycle, obviously that's a cycle that's been going on for a very long time. It's not a new phenomenon. What is new is that this is now going on top of this heightened baseline because of climate change. So everything's hotter already. The baseline's up higher, and then you have El Nino now stacking on top of that. And that's what's really dangerous. There's a quote that I referenced in my piece from this Defense Department meteorologist. Due to the increasing concentration of greenhouse gases, the climate system cannot effectively exhaust the heat released in a major El Nino event before the next El Nino comes along and pushes the baseline upward again. So summers in general have been getting more dangerous. The last three summers have been the hottest ever on record in the United States. And for part of that, we've been in a La Nina, right? The cooling portion of the cycle. So I think, you know, scientists agree what we're likely to see this summer could be really concerning. And the point of this piece, which was based on a report we put out at Public Citizen, is that this stuff isn't natural, and it's not a coincidence. As our summers have turned from these, you know, a time of like excitement and relaxation and fun to, for millions of Americans, really a time with a lot of stress and anxiety and even danger because of these increasing heat waves and droughts and wildfires and storms. This didn't just happen. These are not natural disasters. They're climate disasters. And in fact, they are the predicted results that big oil knew precisely that their conduct and products were going to cause decades ago. And so the next time you're, you know, stuck inside because it's just too hot to go outside, or there's crazy wildfire and the air quality is too horrendous to go outside, I think it's important that folks remember that big oil understood that what they were doing was going to cause exactly these kinds of harms, and they went ahead and did it anyway.
0: Well, as your article at the New Republic, How Big Oil Wrecked Your Summer, points out, the evidence is overwhelming that the big oil companies, ExxonMobil, Chevron, ConocoPhillips, Shell, and BP, were completely aware that, at least their scientists were, about the effects of global warming and how much their product exacerbated it. And it goes back to 1981 with the Exxon scientist Harry Shaw, and then in 1998, Shell also predicted what fossil fuels were doing to global warming. And in 1989, the Shell Oil Company said that the continued burning of fossil fuels would cause more violent weather. And you also point out that the former Senator Chuck Hagel, who championed anti-climate legislation when he was in Congress, finally had a Road to Damascus conversion, obviously too late, saying they lied. It would have put the United States in the world on a whole different track, and today we would have been so much further ahead than we are. It's cost this country and it's cost the world. So they lie and the world dies. Is that how it is?
3: Yeah, and you really can see this for all the ways that our summers are being ruined, right? So you look at these lethal heat waves. The climate attribution science there is getting stronger and stronger, where for a number of past heat wave scientists are able to say, yeah, this that just happened would have been virtually impossible but for climate change. And in fact, the science is getting so precise that there was a study that came out last fall that found for a number of heat waves, they can actually trace it back to particular companies. So they can say, but for the emissions of ExxonMobil, Chevron, et cetera, this heat wave would have been virtually impossible. So heat, they knew it was coming. They were talking about it internally in that piece. I referenced this 1996 presentation by an Exxon scientist to the Global Climate Coalition, which was a coalition of fossil fuel groups that was spreading climate denial in the 90s, where he presents the science connecting climate change to, quote, suffering and death due to thermal extremes. He talks about how there are threshold temperatures beyond which mortality rises significantly. So they were talking about this on heat. There's obviously more storms are getting more and more intense. They were predicting that decades ago. You mentioned that 1989 confidential Shell report that basically they mapped out, they modeled out what will the world look like if we bring fossil fuels under control and what will the world look like if we do not. And in that do not scenario, what did they predict? They predicted, quote, there would be more violent weather, more storms, more droughts, more deluges. And in fact, they predicted these harms could be so destabilizing that, quote, civilization could prove a fragile thing. And not only were they making these predictions, they were actually using this information to inform their business decisions. So they were raising the level of their offshore oil rigs because they knew sea level rise was coming. They were reinforcing their pipelines because they knew storms were going to get more intense and violent. So they were predicting this on the storms that we're seeing more and more dangerous. And then, of course, when it comes to drought and wildfires, which, this is maybe some of the most catastrophic. Right now, 60% of the continental United States is in drought. Some regions, like in Florida, something like 80% of Florida is in extreme or severe drought. Utah, state of Utah, just announced a state of emergency because the snowpack has been so low. And of course, that is directly leading to these historic wildfires, obviously, in California.

0: and rainfall. So again, on all the ways that summer has sort of shifted from, you know, it's always been my favorite season. I think that's true for a lot of people, and now in big parts of the country, it really is a difficult time. You know, I was just talking to someone in Arizona who was saying, like, summer has turned into this time when people just, like, can't go outside in Maricopa County and Pima County. It's really, you know, we talk sometimes about the sort of really catastrophic, lethal effects of climate change. And obviously those are relevant, and those were predicted, as we talked about in those reports. But it's also just the day to day, like the things that we love, that we grew up with, that were so wonderful about the world, about various, you know, our homes in various parts of the country. All of this stuff is getting degraded. And I think the story of how summer has been impacted negatively is an important one that again, folks know that it's not just, you're not crazy if you feel like it's been shifting. It has, and it's been shifting in all of the ways that these companies were predicting decades ago, and then turned around and, you know, engaged in this big scheme to defraud the public, to lock us in to these very harms that they were predicting.
1: And these very companies, the Seven Sisters, the big oil companies, are making record profits at the moment, along with Aramco, the Saudi oil company, because of the closure of the Straits of Hormuz. 20% of the world's oil is being cut off. And what we're learning from that, on the one hand, I've interviewed people who said, well, the good news is that people are now going to realize how dependency on fossil fuels, oil and gas, is catastrophic, and we have to quickly move to solar and wind and EVs. That's one version. The other version is that what we're learning is how desperately dependent we are. And if only one-fifth of the oil and gas is cut off, look at the consequences. So you would think that the takeaway from this is that we're addicted to this drug, and that if we're forced to go cold turkey on it, it's a catastrophe. We're completely ill-prepared for it. But on the other hand, it's telling us that this cannot continue, that this addiction will kill us in the end, and it will kill the planet.
0: There's a good line I've heard a few places, you know, sunshine and wind don't have to pass through the Straits of Hormuz in order for us to use them. There was a while where climate change was this moral imperative. It was something we needed to do, but it was not necessarily something that was going to, like, you know, there would be some cost to the clean energy transition. We're now at a time where it is all benefit, right? Clean energy is the cheapest form of energy. Solar is by far the cheapest way of producing electricity right now. EVs are by and large better cars. Like, this stuff is cleaner, it's healthier. There is no reason for us to not be going all in on the clean energy transition, like, you know, like China has been doing, other than the power of this incumbent industry and its puppets in the Trump administration, which is obviously staffed up and down by clowns from the fossil fuel industry and climate deniers who are doing things like putting out Coley, the anthropomorphized coal mascot for Trump's energy agenda. It's not just shooting ourselves in the foot. As you said, we are committing suicide against our national interests and against the future, you know, long-term maintenance of organized human civilization on this planet, in order to continue padding the profits of these big oil CEOs. And it is just beyond shameful. And it's something that I'm hoping, you know, as we are seeing more and more of these, tragically, of the disasters that scientists are predicting for this summer, all we can do is hope that you know, the American people are going to connect the dots and understand we really need to start taking action and pushing back against this fossil fuel industry that's been leading us, you know, astray for far too long.
1: Right, but the political issue of the moment, which the Democrats are seizing on, is that the price of gas is going to bring down the Republicans and bring down Trump. And that gets to the heart of it. If we go to the pump and it costs us $10 a gallon, we're going to be thinking, this is, you know, I got to buy an electric car, even though they're too damn expensive. So in an enlightened world, you would have massive gas taxes to pay at the pump that would incentivize alternatives

0: switching to electric vehicles, etc. That's not going to happen because no politician is going to say we need to increase the gas tax. In fact, now they're saying, oh, well, let's have a holiday from gas taxes because of the Persian Gulf situation. So that's the problem, isn't it? It's one thing to blame the oil companies, which is the right thing to do because they are the villains here, and they're the drug pushers, and they're the drug kingpins that are profiting from this agony. But at the end of the day, I'm looking for a practical solution here. And the fact of the matter is that Democrats are celebrating now the fact that the Republicans are vulnerable because of the high price of gas. But the high price of gas ought to be the wake-up call for us to get off gas.
1: Yeah, absolutely. I mean, we could have a conversation about the need for, you know, a windfall profits tax, and that's been introduced in the legislature. These companies are making these crazy, crazy profits, and we should be taking that and putting it into actually pro-social investments instead of, again, just making these 100 billion millionaires, you know, even more money. But again, the solution is right there. We have the capacity right now to transition to clean energy. There are some technical challenges, but by and large, the technology is there. What we need, the obstacles are political. The obstacles are these corporate special interests that are going to keep doing everything they can to stop this transition, to stop the build out of this competitive alternative energy to their products, which, you know, as we said, are cheaper. And so the answer here is, in a sane political environment and administration, would be to, you know, as China has done, to start working to bring clean energy to scale, to be facilitating distributed build out, you know, making it easier for folks to put solar on their roof, on their deck. There's so much that we can do. And as you said, this crisis in the Middle East is just one more piece of evidence for the need for us to make this transition.
0: Right. And the argument, I know it's an unpopular political argument. No politician is prepared to increase the gas tax. But you have the model of what happened with cigarettes. They tax cigarettes to the point where people stopped smoking. And the money is being used to deal with the consequences of smoking, like lung cancer, etc. So the same thing could happen. Should happen with gas, but here we are, as I say, at a moment when the rising price of gas is considered a kind of weapon to get rid of Trump, when the real lesson should be that we need, in effect, to start taxing the hell out of fossil fuels and using that money for alternatives. That's my argument.
1: Yeah, I think what I would say is I think we're at a point now where We don't even need to do, like, clean energy by far outcompetes on a level playing field. What we really need to do, and I think, you know, it's politically difficult, as you said, to be adding on a tax. I think it's maybe more focusing on the potential for clean energy to provide real material benefits to people because it's cheaper. And so I think it should be about right now. It is such an uneven playing field, right? The Trump administration is creating all of these obstacles to clean energy, right? They're actively shutting down new wind projects. They're doing all these things. And on the other hand, they are doing so much to keep this dinosaur fossil fuel industry going. They're actively sort of intervening and suing states to keep decrepit coal power plants running, which is costing ratepayers, you know, millions or billions of extra dollars. They are just plowing taxpayer subsidies into their, you know, their big oil buddies' pockets. Like, the amount of money that we are paying, I don't think we need to put an extra tax on gas. We should just stop, you know, blatantly subsidizing the already obscene profits of these companies. And I think if we create that level playing field, the benefits of this clean energy transition are so obvious that we really, it's, to me, it's about overcoming the political influence, power, and sort of incumbent force of this collusive industry that has been blocking what otherwise we would be taking off.
0: Well, Aaron Rugenberg, I thank you so much for joining us here today.
1: As always, great to talk with you, Ian.
0: And again, I've been speaking with Aaron Rugenberg, who's a contributing editor at The New Republic, a climate lawyer, and a progressive organizer. He's the co-host of...

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3: Hello and welcome to the better weather for Monday, June 15th. We are 45% of the way through the year. There are 6 days left until the official beginning of summer. Local early morning temperatures range from 55 degrees in Tannersville to 63 in Red Hook. Regional average soil temperature is 67 degrees. Pollen levels today will be medium. Air quality will be good. This week we'll need 55 heating degrees for comfort. That is a little warmer than last week and warmer than normal. Today will be sunny with a breeze. A high of 74 happens at 3 p.m. Dew points will be in the low 50s and relative humidity around 44%. Overnight, open the windows. Temperatures fall to 52 degrees. Tomorrow will also be sunny and have a high of 79 at 4 p.m. Overnight, temperatures dip to 55 degrees. Wednesday gets a high of 79 and rain returns in the afternoon. Thursday, that rain keeps on going and we see a high of 83 degrees. Today's tide schedule is high tide at 3:14 a.m., low tide at 10:25 a.m., high tide again at 3:55 p.m., then low tide once again at 10:21 p.m. Today's river temperature will be 72 degrees and the tide strength is average. Sunset today will be at 6:18 p.m., sunrise tomorrow will be at 5:15 a.m. Yesterday was the earliest sunrise of the year. The latest sunset of the year will be on June 27th. Looking way up, we see X-class flare chances are at 1%. Plasma winds will be average at 450 kilometers per second with an average density of 5 protons per cubic centimeter. Radio propagation conditions are currently pretty good with a level 1 noise floor. There are no chances of aurora this evening. The current sunspot number is 61. And this has been The Better Weather, brought to you by the Catskill Makers Syndicate.

0: From San Francisco, Pacifica Radio, this is Flashpoints. I'm Dennis Bernstein. Today on the show, Kathy Kelly confronts U.S. threats to destroy key Iranian sources of fresh water. It won't be the first time that the United States tries to destroy the water systems of a country in the region. We're going to talk about that with Kathy. Also, the complicit lens, U.S. media coverage of Israel's genocide in Gaza. It's called The Complicit Lens. This is a powerful new book by media scholar and critic Robin Anderson that shows how mainstream media from the New York Times to CNN spread disinformation, skewed coverage, and peddled outright lies about Israel's genocide in Gaza. And we'll have a special report on the launch of the international boycott of the 2026 FIFA World Cup. Stay tuned. And you're listening to Flashpoints on Pacifica Radio. Well, you have heard about all the threats from the current president of the United States about what he's going to do to Iran if they don't do something different, or if they don't capitulate to everything that the West and the United States wants. Kathy Kelly, good to have you back on Flashpoints, longtime peace activist. This will not be the first time. It's not just a crazy Trump that tried this kind of trick, threatened to do this, and it actually did it. But the United States tried this in Iraq. You want to give us some context and then maybe talk a little bit about your concerns if, in fact, the United States decides to go after the complete water supply of Iran.
1: Well, thank you, Dennis, for having me on Flashpoints. And at a time when I believe most people in the United States had the impression that, well, really only one person lives in Iraq, Saddam Hussein, because that's all they ever heard about. The nation was suffering desperately. And we should recall that there were two major wars, one in 1991 that the United States waged against Iraq, Operation Desert Storm, and then eventually 2003, Operation Shock and Awe. And the Operation Desert Storm bombing had greatly damaged the infrastructure of Iraq. It had wiped out every electrical facility, but it also created harm to the desalination plants and the pipelines that would carry water. Those began to crack and couldn't be repaired because under economic sanctions, the United States wasn't allowing Iraqis to get materials that they needed in order to maintain their sewage and sanitation systems. And so, what would the consequence be? It was so predictable. It was even written up in United States military documents that they could expect and the diseases that would spread, the waterborne diseases would become endemic throughout the population. Well, what are some of those diseases that happen after a water supply has been so badly degraded? Cholera, diarrhea, diphtheria, hepatitis A, hepatitis B, kwashiorkor, measles, meningitis, typhoid, and little children who weren't getting enough to eat would be afflicted by these diseases. And at first we were hearing that hundreds were dying, and then the UN was reporting thousands. And then by 1996, it was reported by UN statistics that 500,000 Iraqi children had died. So that's a war crime. It's a crime to attack civilian infrastructure, yeah, particularly when civilians who are dependent on it will be risking death. And so we're now seeing that just as the United States had flaunted international law in its attacks against Iraq, it's now doing the same in attacks against Iran. And I think when edifices of international law are eroded in that way, it can have a very chilling effect worldwide, and eventually it could affect people in the United States as well.
0: Listening to Flashpoints on Pacifica Radio, we're speaking with Kathy Kelly, and we're talking about more threats coming from Trump about destroying key water supplies in Iran. The situation is already fragile. There were a couple of hits on the water structure system, and again, what would happen? What are the main concerns here now? They've already hit some stuff, and what are the threats? What are they saying now?
1: Well, for one thing, it's searing heat. There is searing heat right now in Iran. The temperatures are up over 115 degrees in the southern areas of the country, and so when you hit the water reservoirs and people lose access to drinking water, that can certainly be life-threatening. The United States has already struck two towns, the town of Sirak and Jask, and then the Keshem Island in the Strait of Hormuz. And then we also hear from President Trump kind of a zigzagging. At one point, he's threatening that he's going to continue to destroy infrastructure, that they're going to avenge the Iranian downing of a U.S. helicopter, that they're going to blow up plants and bridges. And then he'll say, well, actually, we're very close to a negotiated settlement. So there's tremendous uncertainty all throughout Iran, although Iranian leaders are saying, well, we're not really very close to a negotiated settlement because the United States is demanding complete subordination. And I think that the Iranians are saying we've got more leverage than you're imagining. So what can we expect will happen? Well, certainly the world supplies of oil are continuing to be affected. Prices are rising worldwide for food and transportation. And I suppose, you know, many Democrats in the United States might want to see the Republicans fail in the midterm elections because of this disastrous war. But I think it's incumbent on all of us to continue trying every day to end this war as soon as possible.
0: Well, it certainly wasn't a good sign, was it, that essentially the United States opened this version of the war with a major war crime, hitting a school and killing, what, over 150, 160 children, mostly little girls. That's how this war started, and it really does seem like the United States and, you know, the thing that really is hard to accept, Kathy, is that this is the policy that many people in the United States accept, that this would be, you know, this is war policy. This is a collaboration with Israel. We've seen, despite the kind of genocide we've been watching in Gaza, that the United States can't ship enough weapons over there. They can't get them over there fast enough. We're seeing all kinds of conflicts and resistance trying to stop the U.S. from feeding the genocide. So, it's concerning that an issue like this that you're raising, the potential that what could happen if they hit more of the water supply, it falls on deaf ears with most Americans. This is not what they, you know, Trump's crazy because, you know, he does things like, you know, turn buildings into Trump plazas and, you know, sort of is turning the Capitol into his own little shopping center. But, you know, when it comes to the big things, when it comes to war and peace, when it comes to, you know, the Democrats, most of them are voting for these weapons, too.
1: Well, that's certainly true. And who benefits? Of course, the major weapon-making companies benefit Extraordinarily. And then they have more funds with which to hire more lobbyists and continue this vicious cycle. But perhaps we are going to see that the United States is increasingly shunned by other countries, by trading partners, and the hegemony that the United States has presumed it has an automatic right to may be diminishing. And I think that would be a good thing. But meanwhile, the horrific deprivation and suffering that people trapped in the war zones experience, it must take a hideous toll every single day. I mean, I think about the people in Gaza, what they've endured so far, and there doesn't seem to be any ability of the United Nations or the European Union, or certainly not Donald Trump, to restrain the terrible killing that goes on. There was a report that received what I guess is the top European media prize, written by two Danish investigators, and it reported on over 116 children who had either died or were maimed in a life-altering way by bullets. They were hit with bullets that almost certainly were fired by snipers or quadcopters. And this means that snipers are targeting children under 15 years of age, shooting bullets into their heads and torsos, and even turning it into gamesmanship, in which, you know, on a certain day, it's doctors report that they would suddenly find a high number of children with bullets fired into their kneecaps. And then on another day, bullets fired into their heads. And another day, bullets fired into their torsos. And so they began to actually suspect that there had been a kind of a declaration of which bodily part will be attacked. And so this kind of sickness that seems to be so tolerated in Israeli society and amongst the Israeli military is something which I hope surgeons and healthcare professionals will continually communicate to people in this country, because we are complicit. This is happening on our watch, and as you say, it certainly happened all through the years of military warfare and economic warfare waged against Iraq.
0: And it really does. I mean, it seems we're going to talk more about this later on in the broadcast with Robin Anderson about her new book. But it does seem I'm really repeating myself here, but the amount of brutality that is seems to be condoned by the U.S. media, which dutifully is either silent or passing along one lie after another about what's happening on the ground. And it does seem like a lot of folks in this country want to believe this big lie. I'm wondering, what kinds of projects are you thinking about now? What kinds of work would you suggest people get involved with in terms of trying to restrain what's only getting worse in terms of all observation and the creation of these new inventions of mass destruction? I'm not talking about the big atomic bombs, the medium range, all these new inventions that they call guns. Best recommendation? Yeah.
1: About this time of year, 2 years ago, I believe you interviewed me and we talked about the student encampment movements that were happening at universities, not only across the United States, but across the world. And it was so inspiring to see young people displacing themselves from their university dorms or their nearby homes and living in tents and adhering to strict nonviolence guidelines, wanting to learn about the roles their universities were playing in investing in weapons and war and wanting an end to that. Well, the universities came down hard on these encampments and made new rigid rulings in campus after campus all across the United States. And I think it created within students a sense of, if not despair, certainly tentativeness and intimidation. And so I think one thing that people can do in their communities is look for ways to give a platform to the students who would like to speak out. In Illinois, I'm part of World Beyond War. We're going to host an Illinois World Beyond War Student Congress and invite the students to come to speak up and, also to do voter registration in advance and hope that students, if they are going to be persecuted on their own campuses, can go off campus and collaborate and speak together. I note that the Pope, Pope Leo XIV, has said that too many people have been killed, too many innocents are suffering, and it's time for people to stand up and take a stand against these killings and these atrocities. So I hope that the Catholic and other faith-based universities will join together, and it's a good time to collaborate with Jewish Voice for Peace and Students for Palestine, and write to and call the local leaders and ask them to kind of band together and give the students a supportive platform in which to speak, and hopefully get media coverage as well. I also am impressed that when the Zionists gathered, Christian Zionists, in Washington, D.C., the weekend of July 5th, there's a group of Christians United for Palestine that will be there to hold an alternative presence and say, no, you cannot square Christianity with the kind of Zionist takeover of West Bank lands or the ongoing genocide waged against Gazans. So I encourage people to have parallel events.
0: Well, we thank you, Kathy Kelly, for all the work you've done over the years and that you continue to do for peace. These are difficult times and see a great deal of suffering that is occurring. And it's good for some folks to be out there trying to restrain these war makers. Thanks for joining us. We'll talk to you again soon. You're listening to Flashpoints on Pacifica Radio. We're going to take a short break, and then we're going to talk to some folks who have some problems with the soccer championships that are coming up. We have some folks who want to, they want to restrain FIFA, the World Cup. They want to boycott it. Stay with us.

0: Well, I'm sure you've heard that the World Cup is upon us. It's taking place here in the United States, and some folks are not happy with the structure of the World Cup, the corporate side of the World Cup, and are calling for an international boycott. Two of them are joining us now, and we're happy to have them with us. Seth Donnelly is here, and also Bernie Onoha. We thank both of you for joining us. Bernie is with Black Alliance for Peace, and Seth, I believe you still work with Taxpayers Against Genocide. Maybe you begin, Bernie. Why many people are looking forward to this? It's the World Cup. It's sports. It's fun and games. What's the problem?
1: It's all fun and games until you realize how much impunity the U.S. has been given to commit war crimes and crimes against humanity on all corners of the globe. We are asking that people take time to recognize that all of our human rights are interconnected. And when the U.S. and its allies are literally committing crimes against humanity and accompanying genocide, their human rights are in danger.
0: Seth, did you want to jump in?
2: Sure.
0: What brings you? There's going to be actions. We know we're going to hear all about them taking place over the weekend. But what brings you to this cause, and why your resistance?
2: Sure. So I'm involved, as you mentioned, through Taxpayers Against Genocide, as well as Haiti Action Committee, and we're part of a broader set of organizations that have all united. Yes, it's about the World Cup, but it's the primary target of the protests are against the U.S. government. Our position is just like in the day when apartheid South Africa, there was a call for international boycott of apartheid South Africa. There's obviously BDS calling for boycotts of Israel. We agree with those, and we also think the U.S. needs to be boycotted. The call was initiated by the Black Alliance for Peace as well as the Anti-Fascist Football Coalition, which is across borders. I mean, right now there's big protests in Mexico as well, which is also one of the host nations. You know, thousands of people have been taking to the streets in Mexico for the same reasons that we're taking to the streets here, which is in our case, as Bernie mentioned, the U.S. government is not only driving the genocide in Palestine that I just was listening to Kathy Kelly talk about, targeted sniper kills before we came on for this interview, that all paid for by the U.S., bullets sent by the U.S., but that whether it's the war in Iran or ICE terror at home, police brutality in the prison industrial complex, that the United States is not qualified to host any international events. So this is a kickoff campaign to further isolate the U.S. by its own people within U.S. borders to say that we want an international boycott of the U.S. as long as it remains the greatest purveyor of violence in the world today.
0: Talk about, both of you could take a shot at this, talk about how you plan to resist tomorrow. I understand that there are actions planned for tomorrow. That's June 13th. People are gathering in the area. Talk a little bit about what you hope will happen and what you want folks to do in terms of coming out. What is the motivating force? So what are you asking people to write on their signs?
2: Bernie, you want to take that? I'll jump in after you.
1: Yeah, I'll take a stab at it.
0: Please, thank you.
1: So we are hoping that people can come out to just express and convey that the actions of the United States is not something that we can condone. The list of war crimes and crimes against humanity is just too long to list. Plunging Cuba into darkness, with their oil blockade, military incursions into Venezuela to kidnap their president and former first lady. The list goes on and on. So what we hope to do is educate people and also use this as a platform for other people to know what is going on and also come together to figure out how we can form coalitions to further combat the rampant imperialism and death and torture and just mass crimes that the U.S. is involved in.
0: Have any of the officials for the organization, the sponsors, have they responded to you in any direct way? Are they aware that there is this growing resistance movement, that there is this opposition?
2: I would imagine they must be aware. Oh, go ahead, Bernie. Sorry.
1: I can bring you.
2: Well, I was just going to say, I think that they must be aware because there's been an international campaign, like across the United States, but again, in other host nations as well. Like, so there's got to be a very clear, awareness. I'm not sure what their reaction has been. But just to add to the last question as well, like one of the slogans we're putting out is no sport washing genocide. Like what these spectacles do is they have a way of normalizing and legitimizing the U.S. power and the U.S. government is somehow fit to qualify to host international events. So it starts, many of us love soccer. This is nothing about soccer. This is about the U.S. As a host nation, a host country. And this is the start of a campaign. So once the World Cup's over, it will continue just like it did with apartheid South Africa, calling for boycotts of Olympics. And again, the parallel with BDS, with Israel, is very clear. We're hoping that listeners will come out tomorrow at 11 a.m. in Santa Clara, the opening World Cup in the Bay Area is at the Levi's Stadium. And so we're hoping people will come out to 2800 Mission College Boulevard in Santa Clara. And then from there, again, that's 2800 Mission College Boulevard. We've lots of different organizations that endorse this. And so we're hoping that we'll assemble with this theme of no sport washing genocide. As Bernie is saying, the list is is overwhelming of U.S. crimes. So we really need to unite our movement and use this as a focal point with the world's attention on the U.S. with the World Cup to break that normalization. So that's the plan for tomorrow.
0: All right. And once again, maybe Bernie, you want to tell people what you're hoping they'll do and where they might be able to meet up with you all, or if they can't make it tomorrow, might be able to get other information on follow-up future events.
1: Yes. So for the event tomorrow, we would like people to meet so we will be meeting, like Seth said, at 2800 Mission College Boulevard in Santa Clara, and we plan to meet at 11 a.m. And as far as parking goes, we recommend parking near AMC Mercado 20 on 3111 Mission Boulevard. And what we hope people will do if they come out to this event is tell their friends, tell their families what they did this weekend and why they were out there, because we need to spread awareness about how the direction that this country is headed in. And if anyone is not able to attend tomorrow, you can find out more information. Oh, sorry, I think I heard that. You can find more information at blackallianceforpeace.com.
0: All right. Thank you both for joining us on Flashpoints. We will continue to follow this up. We appreciate the work that you're both involved with. You are listening to Flashpoints on Pacifica Radio. We're going to take a short, we'll take a medium break, and then we're going to be back talking about, oh, God, I'm so glad this book was created, critiquing what the media does in the United States to sustain this genocide in Gaza. What the media doesn't do. Stay with us.

0: And you're listening to Flashpoints on Pacifica Radio. My name is Dennis Bernstein. This is your daily investigative news magazine. Well, we welcome back to these airwaves an old friend, Robin Anderson, but she's got a new book, a book that is more than timely. I've been waiting a couple of decades for this one. The book is The Complicit Lens, U.S. Media Coverage of Israel's Genocide in Gaza. Robin Anderson, welcome back to Flashpoints. It's good to have you with us, and congratulations on this big new book that could hold back a big door. Welcome.
1: Oh, thanks so much, Dennis. It's so great to be back with you.
0: Well, you did a good thing here. I don't even know where to start. I just got the book a couple of hours ago, so I haven't really had a chance to read through the complete works. But let me just read a little bit of the PR, which I totally believe, having just glanced through the this vitally necessary and carefully researched book examines the way U.S. establishment media ran interference for Israel's ongoing genocide in Gaza, aligning its coverage with Israeli military narratives whilst downplaying and even condoning the wholesale massacre of Palestinians. Yeah, you can say that again. Commencing with the October 7, 2023 attack, The Complicit Lens scrutinizes mainstream journalism, contrasting it with social media reports and international news coverage. It reveals how legacy media presented Israeli violence as defensive and justified, casting doubt on IDF bombings, employing passive language to deflect blame for atrocities, and repeating Israeli talking points, often word for word. It goes on. Robin, congratulations. Let me ask you to give us your overview of the book, what you tried to do, and then we can sort of, I can pry at little parts in terms of the way in which certain events were covered or not covered and how this all worked.
1: Great.
0: But they've been effective in definitely controlling corporate media, the image, and it's almost silence from the corporate journalists. They try hard to be quiet. There are big spaces of silence in the coverage. Anyway, talk to us about it.
1: Right. Well, right now there's certainly silence in the coverage because there's no way that they can even report on what's happening in Gaza. You can no longer defend it or be complicit in this narrative any longer, because we know that the Gazans are now existing in a Holocaust and the Israelis have declared Greater Israel. So we know that all of their talking points during the genocide were, you know, fabrications. So what I try to do in the book, Dennis, is I start out by talking about two very different narratives and realities. We had these amazingly creative and courageous and dedicated Gazan journalists, Palestinian journalists on the ground in Gaza, who were really telling us what was going on. And we saw and we heard the testimonies. We saw the 2,000-pound bombs and the devastation that they perpetrated onto a civilian population. And we saw the Palestinian suffering, and then all through it as it carried out, you know, now we're almost 3 years into it, we saw the starvation, and we heard about Israelis blocking the border, keeping the aid out, restricting calories, in weaponizing starvation. So we saw the reality of it on the ground. And then for anybody to see, we could see this, you know, this establishment media, legacy media, with a very constructed narrative. We could tell there was an authentic narrative and there was a constructed narrative. They followed Israeli talking points. So, for example, when they told them, and actually they told the journalists what words they could use and what words they couldn't use. And what the Israeli missives and then by extension in outlets such as CNN and the New York Times. They were actually getting editorial directives telling them what they could and could not say. And what they said, right in, you know, so the first bombing of the Jabalia refugee camp in northern Gaza happened on Halloween in 2023, the end of October. And they said, just say explosion. So the journalist reported there was an explosion. They didn't know where it was from. There was just this explosion in Gaza. And the Israelis, you know, they didn't do it. It was a mysterious explosion. Nobody knew who did it. They had instructed them as well, don't say we did it until we tell you to, when we say we got a Hamas commander or a Hamas fighter there. So that's the type of thing that was happening. There are many examples of the flower massacre, where they followed Israeli talking points throughout.
0: Listening to Flashpoints on Pacifica Radio, speaking about a big new book that gets into a crucial subject. And, you know, so many people, Robin, have called and written to me and are so troubled about the kind of coverage and I say lack thereof. It's amazing how the corporatists have become quite silent during key massacres, how they can't seem to put two and two together. Trump is crazy, except when he's doing Middle Eastern policy, and then maybe he's not as crazy as he really is. But talk about, you know, give us maybe some specific examples coming out of the corporate press, you know, so people can have more of a structure of how this censorship is carried out, both actively and sort of getting people to be passive or silent about things that are happening in the face of the pictures.
1: Right. So let's take the flower massacre, which happened in early 2024, in the spring of 2024, when the Gazans were already hungry. Israel had already blocked the aid, and, you know, they had begun their weaponization of hunger. And the people were gathered together where they were going to receive flour and from aid trucks carrying flour. There were Israeli snipers on top of those trucks, and they shot into the hungry crowds of Palestinians around the truck. Media followed what Israel talking points had said, that it was all vague and passive language, first of all. It wasn't Israel shot hungry Palestinians. It was aid-related deaths, chaos in Gaza. They became very good at using meaningless terms that were a complete abandonment of journalistic standards. You know, and I know, Dennis, the journalists are supposed to tell you who, what, where, when, and why. Who did it, why they did it, where they did it, and why. And that term tells you nothing. Aid-related deaths, right? They followed suit. The whole establishment media used these terms. And they riffed on it a little bit, you know. Well, on the ground in Gaza, there were wonderful Palestinian journalists, one particularly that I write about in another chapter about how they murdered journalists and censored as a form of censorship. But Ismail Al-Ghul was on the ground during the flower massacre. All he did, Dennis, was go to the hospital and look at the bodies. And what they said was these people were shot. They were killed by sniper fire. They were not victims of trampling or stampede, which is what the Israelis said, which is what also mainstream U.S. media called it. They said, oh, they were trampled. That what the Israelis deny that they shot into the crowd. So you throughout the genocide, as I mentioned, we could see that the context of the flower massacre and many more was hunger, that they were really starving Palestinians at that point. And you said that they never connected the dots, right? They never connected the dots. They never told you that this was a genocide and this was happening and aid workers were telling them this, because they were following, again, Israeli talking points. The New York Times told its journalists not to use words like genocide, not to use words like massacre, not to say, use any words that we think of as humanitarian language, the principles of the rules of war and humanitarian language at all. So they couldn't say occupation. They couldn't say apartheid. They couldn't give you any history of how this came about and what was happening. So this persisted. And during the Flower Massacre, they never said genocide. They never said weaponization of starvation, when journalists on the ground could tell us differently.
0: We're speaking with Professor Robin Anderson. She's written a new book called The Complicit Lens, U.S. Media Coverage of Israel's Genocide in Gaza. Now, did you ever notice? I mean, these are things that really can make you crazy. But did you ever notice, no matter what happens on the ground in Israel, Gaza, Lebanon, it's always the other guy that fired first, the Israelis. They're not aggressive. They're just, you know, it's just like in this latest, how they had to go and bomb Lebanon. Now that the Iranians attacked Israel because they got sick of Israel bombing endlessly Lebanon. But again, every encounter is triggered with the Israelis having to defend themselves against some offensive action. Do you ever see how that works?
1: Yes. Oh, absolutely. So that's what October 7th was. And that's why they didn't want the journalists to use occupation or apartheid, because well before October 7th, Israel was actually committing crimes against Palestinians over and over again. Human rights reports were telling the ICC that they really needed to look into, for example, the Israeli firing on peaceful Palestinian demonstrators during the Great March of Return. They were using disproportionate violence and punishing, in collective punishment, the civilians in Gaza throughout the 21st century, which again is many reports from the UN and other human rights organizations said that we need to investigate this. Israel is constantly committing violations against Palestinian civilians in criminal acts and crimes against humanity. So October 7th, that's why it was, everything started on October 7th. October 7th was the beginning. It came as a surprise. It came out of nowhere. The poor innocent Israelis, right? They were just attacked. When you say that and you encapsulate this genocide within this very structured narrative of Hamas started all of the violence, and then what is the response? Israel's always defending itself. It's always justified because they're always in a defensive posture. So you pull it out of its historical context, and that's what you get. Nothing about that October 7th narrative, by the way, was true. You know, it was over and over again after everything. This is in response to Hamas attacks on October 7th that killed 1,200 Israelis and mostly civilians, right? No. The Israelis also killed civilians. That was another thing that was widely reported in Israeli media, but not in U.S. establishment media. There were eyewitness testimonies. There were pilots who were dropping ordnances on people on the rave side as Hamas and the hostages were fleeing to the border, or just anybody trying to flee the rave. And they pulled in the Hannibal Directive, which dictates to Israeli military and anybody who is involved in conflict at the moment, just kill everyone. Do not let them take hostages. We don't want to negotiate.

0: Yeah, that now that's that. That's really interesting, because what we know is that Hezbollah is at this point in this resistance, they're firing at the Israeli military, which is heavily engaged in Lebanon, in southern Lebanon, that they're taking on the tanks. They're taking on heavy equipment, of course, that we're sending from the United States there. But the situation is that Hezbollah is firing at the Israeli tanks, and Israelis are knocking down apartment buildings.
1: Yeah.
0: So one group of people is firing on civilians because they can't take on Hezbollah. They're having a hard time with Hezbollah. So it never gets reported. It's always, you know, what about the Israelis whose main modus operandi is to hit, you know, residential buildings of 20 stories?
1: Exactly, and now they're targeting medics. This is they've taken out hospitals and schools just like they did in Gaza, and they're targeting unarmed medics. They're also killing journalists openly. So they got away with it in Gaza, right? There's no accountability. They have not been held account. They first killed the first journalist, Shirin Abu Akleh, in 2021, and
0: yes,
1: they never held them accountable. So that was like the opening of the door, and almost 300 journalists and media workers have been killed in Gaza now, and that's what I call in the book censorship by murder. And then they many times they targeted them directly. They hit their houses with their family members in it. And they're doing the same thing now in Lebanon. They're, as you point out, it's the same exact playbook. They're hitting civilians. And we know now that this is their purpose. It's Greater Israel. And that, what do the media call it? A buffer zone. And they're telling them they can do, it's a buffer zone. And they can do, they can do voluntary evacuation. No, that's ethnic cleansing. And the media won't tell the truth. Even now,
0: where do you think, I mean, without this kind of restraint, I mean, this is what really gives me the nightmares, that they keep pushing the line on this, and the attack on innocent civilians is expanding. Why doesn't the world believe the Israelis when they say and have repeatedly said that they are going to do to Lebanon what they did in Gaza? And they're not even done killing civilians in Gaza.
1: That's right. They're crushed together in tents. They cut off the electricity. It gets worse and worse. One of the aid groups called it a Holocaust in Gaza. Now they're dying daily. They don't have medical. They don't have food. It's horrible. The reason that I wrote this book, Dennis, is that I do really believe that the media need to be held accountable. I mean, it's no small thing to say they're complicit, right? They're complicit. You can't carry out genocide without a language to incite it, and then a language to justify it. Establishment U.S. and other Western outlets, BBC was very similar, have handed that gift of language over to the Israelis, and they did it from the first day, right? The military people immediately said that they were going to stop all aid into Gaza, that the Palestinians in Gaza had celebrated the Hamas attacks when they should have been appalled, and they're all animals. So they dehumanized the victims right away. They're all animals. And then they repeated the military saying, we're going to stop all aid. There'll be no food. There'll be no water. We'll turn it into a tent city, which is exactly what they did. The journalists should have known that everything that they detailed in those early statements were crimes against humanity.

0: wanted to. You cannot attack a civilian population and make them pay for what their fighters have done or their leaders have done. That is called collective punishment, disproportionate violence. And they, over and over again, they committed war crimes right from the start. And the New York Times had told its journalists not to tell them that, not to say it, not to admit it. So that is incitement. In terms of the Geneva Conventions, incitement is over mainstream media outlets, officials in positions of power under great tension to make those kinds of threats. That comprises the first 7 pages of the South African indictment of Israel at the International Court of Justice. So they started right out with incitement, and then they moved on to the complicity of denying, of continuing to, for example, repeat Israeli sources that had proved to be fabricators, fantasists from Zaka, this faux, you know, first responder organization. They kept going back to the same Israeli spokespeople that lied to them over and over again. And they normalized the genocide that way. And I think that the media really, we need to really focus on this, looking at this media coverage and looking at these as, you know, real violations of international law.
1: We are speaking with Robin Anderson about her new book, U.S. The Complicit Lens, U.S. Media Coverage of Israel's Genocide in Gaza. We have a few minutes left. Can you talk a little bit about the way in which the burgeoning student resistance movement against the genocide was covered in the United States and essentially covered up? Now what we're seeing is just a rounding up of some of the key activists in terms of who carried out this resistance and were the young people that were in the streets. What happened to them and the coverage right around them?
0: Right. They are victims of the Israel long practices of the Israeli lobby, such as Canary Mission, Honest Reporting, other kinds of organizations that put direct pressure on students and faculty at universities, and then they go to their employers, or they try to get the faculty fired, and they go to the employers of the students, and they say, don't employ these people. That's called doxing, and they did that. They've done it for years, and they were doing it all over the campuses in the United States. And the incredibly brave and the student protests, they were so knowledgeable. They knew exactly what happened. These are young people who don't look at mainstream news, right? They've got their handheld devices, and where they get the most of their information about the world is over the internet, over social media, and it's on their phones. So they knew what was going on, and they rebelled against it. At Columbia University, when they unfurled that flag that said Hind Hall, you know, the famous renaming of the building that they had done so many times historically at Columbia, Hind was Hind Rajab, which was a Palestinian 5-year-old who was blown away with 335 bullets, you know, in Gaza. Hind was an amazing little girl, and her story was told in the voice of Hind Rajab. But what they did was they called them youngsters. They said they were like Proud Boys over the air, and they blamed them. They said they didn't know anything, and they were being propagandized by none other than outside agitators, an old saw, an old frame, right? So if you're influenced by the propaganda of outside agitators, that's like terrorists, right? So what can you do? You go in with violence. And so the administration and all around on campuses, they had police riots.
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0: Northern Ireland, this is Democracy Now!
1: For now, the text of the Memorandum of Understanding has been finalized. The formal signing by the principal parties is scheduled to take place on Friday, with Switzerland being considered as the venue.
0: Iran and the United States have reached a preliminary deal to end the war. The U.S. has agreed to end the blockade of Iranian ports, and Iran has pledged to reopen the Strait of Hormuz. But many questions remain. The deal establishes a 60-day ceasefire window to continue negotiations. We'll speak with Jeremy Scahill of Dropsite News. Then here in Belfast, Northern Ireland, an estimated 20,000 people rallied to condemn racism following days of anti-immigrant violence.
2: So everybody here today is united in support of our migrant and new arrivals. We're here showing solidarity. This is what this city is about. And I say to those racists, you're not welcome. This isn't your city. This belongs to everybody.
0: I'll be joined by two guests here in Belfast, Amnesty International's Northern Ireland director and a leading immigration lawyer. And finally, the Justice Department has approved the $111 billion merger of Paramount and Warner Brothers Discovery.
3: This would put way too much media power in the hands of one giant company that has shown it is very willing to manipulate and censor the news if it makes Donald Trump happy.
0: We'll talk to Craig Aaron of Free Press. All that and more coming up. Welcome to Democracy Now!, democracynow.org, The War and Peace Report. I'm Amy Goodman. Officials in Tehran say they've reached a memorandum of understanding with the United States to end fighting on all fronts in a preliminary peace deal to be signed next Friday. Iran's deputy foreign minister said on Iranian television that the agreement includes a ceasefire in Lebanon, where Israeli forces occupy about a fifth of Lebanese territory and continue to launch airstrikes. The deal extends the ceasefire by 60 days, creating a window for negotiations on other issues, including the future of Iran's nuclear program and the lifting of U.S. sanctions. On Sunday, President Trump wrote on his Truth Social platform, quote, I hereby fully authorize the toll-free opening of the Strait of Hormuz and simultaneously herewith authorize the immediate removal of the United States naval blockade, unquote. Trump went on to write, quote, ships of the world, start your engines, let the oil flow, unquote. After headlines, we'll get the latest on negotiations to end the U.S.-Israeli war on Iran. We'll speak with Jeremy Scahill of Dropsite News. In Lebanon, Israeli strikes on Beirut's southern suburbs killed at least three people and wounded 15 others Sunday. Witnesses said two missiles slammed into an apartment building, causing severe damage to nearby homes and businesses in what Israel's military claim was a precise strike on a Hezbollah command center.
4: We stayed here and didn't flee throughout the whole year. We are not afraid. We will not leave our home no matter what happens. But today we didn't expect this targeting to happen. The children have been terrified, naturally. We will never leave, and whatever happens, happens.
0: Israeli Prime Minister Benjamin Netanyahu said the bombings came in response to Hezbollah attacks on northern Israel. That drew a rare public rebuke from President Trump, who wrote on social media, the attack, quote, should not have happened, particularly on a special day when we're so close to a peace deal with Iran, unquote. Meanwhile, Israel's defense minister, Israel Katz, has promised his forces will remain deployed in southern Lebanon, parts of Syria and much of the Gaza Strip indefinitely. In Gaza, Israel continues to carry out deadly attacks on Palestinians despite the U.S. brokered so-called ceasefire signed by Israel in October. Earlier today, a Palestinian woman was killed in an Israeli strike in the central Gaza Strip that followed the killings of at least 6 Palestinians Sunday and 3 on Saturday. The Palestinian Health Ministry reports the confirmed total death toll in Gaza since October 7, 2023, has surpassed 73,000 people. Nearly 175,000 injuries have been reported. In Britain, 4 Palestine Action activists have been sentenced as terrorists over their involvement in a 2024 protest and raid on a factory operated by one of Israel's largest arms manufacturers, Elbit. This is the first time in Britain a judge has issued terrorism sentencing enhancements on people who were not actually convicted of terrorism. In May, the 4 activists were found guilty of smashing up Elbit military equipment. Their prison sentences range from 4 to over 7 years. They must also legally register to a law enforcement terrorist surveillance system for 15 years following their release from prison. Palestine Action co-founder Huda Amiri told Navarra Media in response, quote, "This is the first case and therefore the test case for trying to convict activists as terrorists using a manipulated court process," unquote. In Ukraine, 5 people were killed in the city of Kharkiv after Russia launched an apparent double-tap strike on medical workers who rushed to put out the flames from an earlier attack. Separate Russian strikes in Zaporizhia and Sumy left 2 dead and several others wounded. Among those killed was a 73-year-old woman whose car was struck by a Russian drone. Russia also launched its largest strikes on Kyiv in weeks, killing 4 people, wounding more than 20 others. The attack seriously damaged the historic Kyiv-Pechersk Lavra Monastery, a nearly 1,000-year-old symbol of Ukrainian cultural identity and a UNESCO World Heritage Site. Meanwhile, Ukraine launched large-scale drone attacks targeting Russian industrial sites. The governor of Russia's Tula region says a Ukrainian drone attack killed 3 civilians while leaving 3 others injured, including a 1-year-old child. On Sunday, Ukrainian President Volodymyr Zelensky said he'd spoken to President Trump about efforts to end the conflict ahead of this week's G7 summit. In Afghanistan, at least 2 people were reported killed after Taliban police officers opened fire on crowds that had gathered to protest the detention of over 2 dozen women accused of violating a strict dress code in the western city of Herat, according to the UN. Protests are extremely rare in Afghanistan since the Taliban took back control in 2021 following the U.S. and NATO occupation, imposing draconian measures, including a ban on women and girls accessing education and employment. In related news, dozens of U.S. Congress members, including at least 3 Republicans, are urging the Trump administration to halt its plan to deport hundreds of Afghan refugees who assisted U.S. forces during the invasion of Afghanistan to the Democratic Republic of Congo, or a third country they have no ties to. More than 1,000 Afghan refugees, many of whom served as U.S. interpreters, have been stranded in Qatar for over a year since Trump officials halted their resettlement to the U.S. after they were evacuated from Afghanistan. The group includes over 400 children and family of U.S. service members. The Trump administration announced Friday a U.S. strike inside Venezuela had killed the alleged leader of the Tren de Aragua gang. The attack was done in coordination with Venezuela's interim government, which came to power after the U.S. abduction of Venezuelan President Nicolas Maduro and his wife. President Trump said on social media, U.S. forces, quote, delivered a swift and lethal kinetic strike to successfully execute, unquote, the accused leader, known as Nino Guerrero. Trump's Justice Department last year charged Guerrero with multiple federal crimes, including facilitating acts of terrorism. This comes as the Trump administration continues to attack boats off the Caribbean and Eastern Pacific, claiming without evidence the vessels are linked to drug trafficking. Over 200 people have been killed as the strikes are widely condemned as illegal. Brian Finnegan of the International Crisis Group said Guerrero's reported execution came as part of, quote, more lawless, performative killing by the Trump administration. Finnegan added, quote, outside of armed conflict, premeditated killing is referred to as murder, he said. The Trump administration's blocked the delivery of about 250,000 barrels of gasoline and diesel to Cuba. This follows an agreement between Cuban officials and a Florida-based company to supply the fuel to Cuba's private sector and humanitarian and religious organizations. Vanguard Energy had signed a contract to lease facilities owned by the Cuban government to store the fuel. But the Trump administration intervened, saying the company had not received proper approval. The shipment was seen as a temporary lifeline for Cuba as the U.S. enforces a near-total blockade on fuel that's compounded to already catastrophic humanitarian and energy crises after decades of U.S. sanctions on Cuba. In Albania, thousands of people took to the streets of the capital, Tirana, over the weekend as anti-government protests opposing the development of a massive resort linked to President Trump's son-in-law, Jared Kushner, entered a third week. The multi-billion-dollar project would turn an abandoned Soviet weapons base known as Sazan into a luxury island resort. Protesters Sunday chanted revolution.
5: We're suffering about the corruption, and of course, this is just the first moment. The youth in here is just raising against this this politics. It's not just the current government in general. So Albania never left communism. Now, this is the chance, and that's why we're here.
0: On Saturday, about 200 protesters tore down metal and razor wire fences surrounding the luxury development site on the Adriatic coast. Meanwhile, calls are growing for the resignation of the Albanian Prime Minister, Edi Rama. President Trump celebrated his 80th birthday Sunday by hosting an Ultimate Fighting Championship event on the White House lawn. Thousands of fans gathered around a massive 600-ton metal structure known as the Claw to watch a series of seven mixed martial arts fights, all of which ended in a knockout while Trump and his family looked on. Also attending were Trump's secretaries of state, commerce, defense, treasury, and homeland security, along with FBI Director Cash Patel and other top officials. UFC champion Sean Strickland was removed from the event by the Secret Service. The 26-year-old fighter said on social media he was not invited to fight or even to attend because he, quote, made fun of Israel and Epstein, unquote. President Trump is a close friend of UFC chief executive Dana White, and Trump owns stock in the UFC's parent company. The UFC said some of the fighters at the event would be paid in cryptocurrency stablecoins issued by the Trump family business World Liberty Financial. Sunday's event was screened exclusively on Paramount Plus, which is run by Trump ally David Ellison. Meanwhile, the Trump administration's approved Paramount's $111 billion bid to acquire Warner Brothers. On Friday, the Justice Department's antitrust division said it had seen no evidence that the media mega merger would harm consumers, writing instead that the deal would, quote, increase competition across the media and entertainment ecosystem, unquote. If completed, the merger would consolidate two major movie studios, two top streaming services and news outlets, CNN and NBC News, as well as HBO, all under the control of billionaire David Ellison, a vocal supporter of President Trump. And in Washington, D.C., an exterior wall of the John F. Kennedy Center for the Performing Arts remains covered by tarps after a federal judge ordered Donald Trump's name be removed from the building. The judge had given work crews until Saturday at noon to remove metal letters marking Trump's name from the facade of the towering marble building after ruling that the president's rebranding of the center to include his own name constituted an illegal act. And a correction, Paramount owns CBS, not NBC. We'll talk more about the merger later in the broadcast with Free Press's Craig Aaron. And those are some of the headlines. This is Democracy Now!, democracynow.org, the War and Peace Report. I'm Amy Goodman, today reporting from Belfast, Northern Ireland. Iran and the United States have reached a preliminary deal to end the war. On Sunday, President Trump posted a message online that read, quote, "The deal with the Islamic Republic of Iran is now complete. Congratulations to all. I hereby fully authorize the toll-free opening of the Strait of Hormuz and simultaneously herewith authorize the immediate removal of the United States naval blockade," unquote. Trump went on to write, "Ships of the world, start your engines, let the oil flow," unquote. The deal extends the ceasefire by 60 days, creating a window for negotiations on other issues, including the future of Iran's nuclear program and the lifting of U.S. sanctions. But major questions remain. Israel's not a party to the tentative deal, and earlier today said it would continue occupying areas of southern Lebanon. Iran's deputy foreign minister appeared on Iranian television and said the peace deal includes a cessation of hostilities on all fronts, including in Lebanon.
6: Two immediate developments were supposed to take place and will take place starting last night or in the early hours of today. First, the immediate and permanent end of the war and military operations on various fronts, including in Lebanon. As you saw, the statement announced by the Prime Minister of Pakistan explicitly referred to the immediate and permanent end of the war on all fronts, including Lebanon. The second development was the lifting and ending of the naval blockade that the United States has imposed on the Islamic Republic of Iran, which was also announced by the U.S. president in his statement.
0: To talk more about the preliminary U.S.-Iran deal to end the war, we're joined by Jeremy Scahill, co-founder of DropSite News. Hi, Jeremy. Can you start off by talking about what actually is an MOU, a memo of understanding? What do you understand this memo that hasn't been made public says?
7: Well, I think the first thing that we need to recognize is that this hasn't been signed yet. It hasn't been formally agreed to. That presumably could happen on Friday, but there are a number of wild cards, not the least of which is the posture that Netanyahu and the Israelis are taking on Lebanon. But just to give you a bit of background of what went down over the past 24 hours, Israel once again bombed Beirut. They hit the southern suburb of Dahia, and the Iranians had made clear that this was a red line for them, that if the Israelis continued attacking Beirut, that Iran would respond in kind. And in fact, I was speaking to an Iranian official soon after that happened, and they told me that it was going to be within a matter of hours that Iran was going to launch missile attacks against what they called occupied Palestine, meaning the areas where Israeli troops have been positioned in the northern or along the southern border, and in fact, deep inside Lebanon, where the Israeli troops have gone north of the Litani River. And then you had this sequence of events where Donald Trump unilaterally announces that an agreement is going to be happening. The Prime Minister of Pakistan then posts it on Twitter. And from the Iranian position, they said that this was a unilateral announcement. But nonetheless, they use that, they say, as an opportunity then to win some last minute concessions. A few days ago, I had been told by the Iranians that there were two primary sticking points still unresolved, and they wouldn't expand on what those were. But quite clearly, one of them involved this scorched earth bombing and occupation of Lebanon. And so what Iranians are saying is that as a result of the Israelis bombing Dahia in Beirut and the Iranians agreeing not to launch retaliatory strikes, that Trump agreed to add that the Israeli troops had to withdraw from southern Lebanon. Now, we haven't seen the text of this agreement. If that's the case, then the Iranians could say that this was indeed a diplomatic victory, because earlier drafts of this had just envisioned a quote-unquote ceasefire or a cessation of hostilities in Lebanon. So we don't exactly know all of the terms, but I think in the broader picture, we have to understand this represents, at least in the short term and in terms of this war that Trump and Netanyahu initiated on February 28th, this is a dramatic set of capitulations by Donald Trump. The main sort of victory of this is he's reopened the Strait of Hormuz. The Strait of Hormuz was opened prior to the February 28th war. That's not a victory. Trump is saying, oh, the Iranians are going to put in writing that they're not going to develop or in any way seek to acquire or purchase a nuclear weapon. Well, if you go back and you read the preamble to the 2015 JCPOA, Iran says precisely that. And in fact, that's been Iran's position for a very long time. The Iranians are saying that they have entirely deferred any negotiations on the nuclear issue, on the issue of their stockpile of highly enriched uranium, that those that answers about those questions are only going to come with comprehensive sanctions relief and a massive, they're asking for a $300 billion reconstruction fund, that the nuclear issue is not going to be under discussion or under any agreement until there is comprehensive sanctions relief on the table. The Iranians are also saying that the Americans agreed to something that Donald Trump has been screaming up and down that he would not agree to, and that is the unfreezing or repatriation of billions of dollars of Iranian funds. Now, we may see some trickery here where Donald Trump perhaps was working in concert with Gulf countries to try to surreptitiously slide some of Iran's frozen assets back to Iran at the front end of this deal so that Trump can say no money is exchanging hands. But my understanding is that the Iranians are saying that in this memorandum of understanding or in the broader agreement with the Americans, that there is going to be a formal process of repatriating frozen Iranian funds that's going to be linked to a 60-day negotiation period. Now, there are risks for Iran, and there has been a ferocious internal debate within Iranian society that actually spilled out into the public, where you had small groups of people protesting against the foreign minister, Abbas Araghchi, the speaker of the parliament, Mohammad Ghalibaf, who's the lead negotiator for Iran, and urging them not to accept this deal. And the position that they're taking is essentially that Iran has never had greater strategic leverage over the United States, that for roughly 100 days, it has fought off an attack by not one, but two nuclear powers and forced the most powerful man in the world, Donald Trump, to desperately seek an off-ramp in which he was forced to accept terms from Iran that basically returned the situation to the status quo ante before Netanyahu and Trump launched this war.
0: Jeremy, can you talk about the role of Qatar and Pakistan?
7: You know, the Pakistanis were brought into this because the Trump administration, particularly Steve Witkoff, the special envoy, completely contaminated the relationship with the longstanding negotiator on nuclear issues between the U.S. and Iran, and that is the Sultanate of Oman. The United States used the foreign minister of Oman unwittingly to provide cover for this surprise launch of the February 28th war. He had traveled to Washington, D.C. a couple of days before the launch of the war, met with Vice President J.D. Vance, and then came out and said, you know, a deal is basically on the horizon. And then less than 48 hours later, the United States and Israel launched this massive war against Iran. And so once the Omanis were sort of pushed out of the picture, Trump chose Pakistan. He views the Pakistani government as a malleable force that wants to curry favor with him. Yes, Iran has a longstanding friendly relationship with Pakistan. But behind the scenes, the Iranians started to conclude that Pakistan was just not able to close the deal with Trump. And there was a pattern where the Pakistanis would come back to the Iranians, tell them that the Americans had agreed to something. The Iranians would proceed on the basis of that understanding. And then Trump would turn around and announce that the opposite was going to be happening. And so Qatar was brought in part because of its deep role in negotiating the Gaza agreement last October, and because of a perception on the part of the Iranians that the Qataris held more sway with Trump. And in fact, just to give you one example, a couple of weeks ago, when Pakistan had made some announcements about progress in the U.S. position during the negotiations, a couple of hours later, the Qataris told the Iranians it's just not true, that Donald Trump is actually not going to be taking that position. So we've seen this pattern play out over and over again. And I should say, Amy, that international mediators have begun talking about the erratic nature of Donald Trump. And the Iranians actually took this a step further. A few weeks ago, I was told by an Iranian official involved with the negotiations that Iran began enlisting the services of what they called senior psychologists in Iran to begin diagnosing Donald Trump. And they determined that he is operating from a position of mental illness and mental deficiency. And so senior Iranian psychologists began working with the negotiating team to try to cater the messages that the Iranians were sending via mediators back to Donald Trump to try to take into account what they saw as his specific mental illness and mental deficiencies. And they weren't saying this in an ad hominem way. They were saying it as a matter of fact. And then almost quite clinically, they said, and we began to see this process yielding results as we worked with psychologists to send these communications to Donald Trump. And they credit that in part with getting to this point where Trump finally accepted some version of his manufactured and almost entirely false victory narrative.
0: Let me ask you, the G7 is happening in the French Alps in France. Interestingly, National Security Minister Itamar Ben-Gvir, who said Trump's agreement does not bind us. Israel is not subordinate to the United States. We are an independent and sovereign country. Smotrick called it bad for Israel and for the entire free world, period. Ben-Gvir has been banned from entering France, citing his unspeakable behavior of taunting Gaza flotilla activists who were detained by Israeli forces. And Smotrick is the second Israeli minister barred from France after Itamar Ben-Gvir.
7: Yeah, and you know, this isn't just these people that I think universally are viewed as extremists. This is the mainstream policy of Israel right now that was expressed as recently as this morning by the Minister of Defense in Israel, where they're saying that the United States has the file of Iran and has, you know, authority to make its own agreements there. But Israel is going to stake out its own position on Lebanon. And really, I think this is going to become the center of whether any actual agreement takes place. What the Iranians have done here, and I think this is important for people to understand, is they've made these terms that the United States is agreeing to at the front end of this deal, the implementation of those terms contingent upon any discussion regarding the nuclear issue or highly enriched uranium. So if the Israelis, while this week is going on, as we move toward a potential signing of a memorandum of understanding, if the Israelis continue to attack Lebanon, even after the president of the United States has assured mediators that the U.S. will be the guarantor of this cessation of hostilities, then the Iranians can say, rightfully and according to the agreement, we're not going to proceed on these other issues. Netanyahu very clearly wants to continue his war against Lebanon. And, you know, a prominent Iranian analyst, Amy, told me recently that the strategy of the United States and Israel in engaging in these negotiations with the president of Lebanon is to try to decouple or split Iran and Hezbollah, and to try to enlist the Lebanese government as a kind of domestic anti-Hezbollah force working in an axis alliance with the United States and Israel. The Iranians view the next phase of this as seeking to decouple the United States and Israel from this central front of Lebanon. And so I think one of the major questions that we're going to see resolved in the coming days is what Iran's position is, and if it is indeed a red line, as they've said, that the Israelis must withdraw from Lebanon and entirely cease their attacks and their state of siege. Many analysts in Lebanon over the months have been concerned that potentially Iran would have to use its leverage to deal with its own economic situation and some of its priorities. In recent days, the Iranians have stunned much of the world in how ferociously they've responded and retaliated against Israel for its attacks and particularly its bombings on Beirut. So what's different in a way from the JCPOA framework, and we're far from having something extensive like that, but in the approach of the Iranians, they are trying to embed within this documentable conditions that if the United States doesn't follow through on them, the Iranians have the ability to try to resume. But there's a question on whether or not Iran is, as some of the critics internally are saying, giving up too much strategic leverage. Could they then reimpose a kind of asymmetric state of closure on the Strait of Hormuz after the world economy gets back into motion, et cetera? Yes, they could, but the narrative would be different. And the last thing I would say is whether the bombs stop falling or not, Israel in the coming days, weeks, and months is going to intensify its internal covert operation campaign inside of Iran to try to foment and encourage even more unrest and violence to try to further destabilize the Iranian state.
0: Jeremy Scahill, I want to thank you for being with us, co-founder of Dropsite News. Coming up here in Belfast, Northern Ireland, an estimated 20,000 people rallied to condemn racism following days of anti-immigrant violence. Stay with us.

0: song by IU Peter. This is Democracy Now!, democracynow.org, the War and Peace Report. I'm Amy Goodman. We're broadcasting from Northern Visions TV, community television here in Belfast. We're here in Belfast for the Docs Ireland Film Festival. The film about Democracy Now!, Steal This Story, Please!, will be premiering first at the film festival on Tuesday night at Queen's Cinema. We look forward to seeing folks there. I'll be there with the director, Tia Lesson. Here in Belfast, Northern Ireland, tens of thousands of people gathered Saturday outside Belfast City Hall for a rally organized by United Against Racism. The solidarity protest, which was supported by local trade unions, followed several days of violence in Northern Ireland in which masked rioters set fire to houses and cars, targeting immigrants and ethnic minorities. In one incident, four masked men reportedly chased a nurse into the Ulster Hospital. In another, two Ugandan health workers were barricaded in their home for 4 hours as neighboring properties burned and rioters threw stones at their windows. Emergency services told them it was too dangerous to try and leave. Their pastor eventually managed to negotiate their exit. This is Belfast resident Greg Sachno, who attended the Together Against Hate demonstration.
1: It's wrong, it's racism, and it's not what this city is. So everybody here today is united in support of our migrant and new arrivals. We're here showing solidarity. This is what this city is about. And I say to those racists, you're not welcome. This isn't your city. This belongs to everybody.
0: The disorder began a week ago after an asylum seeker from Sudan was charged with attempted murder and a stabbing attack. As video of the attack circulated online, calls for protest against immigration followed. The family of the victim, Stephen Ogilvy, who lost his eye in the attack, urged against violence. They wrote in a statement, quote, "We are aware of the tensions and talk of the protests following this incident. We want to make it absolutely clear that overnight unrest is not welcome. We do not want this terrible tragedy to be used to divide people or fuel hostility," they wrote. Less than 24 hours after the attack, hundreds of people joined protests, some becoming violent. Police in Belfast deployed water cannons to quell the anti-immigrant rioters. At least 23 people were arrested, 12 police officers injured. Hilary Benn, the UK Northern Ireland secretary, condemned the violence as racist thuggery, speaking on Sky News.
2: Well, if you are targeting people on the basis of their colour of their skin, how else can you describe them? That is racist thuggery. There's no question about it at all, because we are a society where, as Martin Luther King famously said, we should judge people by the content of their character and not by the colour of their skin. And these are people who have come to Northern Ireland, settled. Someone was forced out of their home. They've been living here for 20 years. And they're working in the health service. They're working in industry. They are colleagues and friends of people who were born and brought up in Northern Ireland. And there is no place for this whatsoever.
0: Hilary Benn is Northern Ireland's Secretary of State. He's an MP, a member of the British Parliament. He's also the son of the late MP for over 50 years, Tony Benn, the famous anti-war Labour MP. When the anti-immigrant violence broke out, Belfast resident Ruchira Rangaprasad put out a call on social media offering to provide food to people too scared to leave their homes and also requested volunteers help make the deliveries.
3: I think I'm personally scared to step out of my house. I don't want to be out. I don't want to, because especially like there was like a hit list being passed around with like addresses and all of that. So I, and a lot of those hit list roads are very close to me. And there are so many, like literally basically every single area in Belfast is somehow on that hit list. So like people are scared to step out of their home, and food is like a basic need. And especially like a nutritious home cooked food is so, so important, especially during this time. So that's why I thought, okay, let me like cook and help feed people. I've been in Northern Ireland about 3 years now. Actually, if anything, I feel like from this experience from yesterday and today, I have a lot more respect for Northern Ireland, and I love Northern Ireland and Belfast a lot more, because in one day 30 plus people showed up, all strangers, just being like, I will help. And there's literally war out there, there's petrol bombs being thrown out there, and they don't care, and they're like, we will help and we will give this food, and you know, we got you. And that spirit I have never seen in any other city. So I actually love Belfast.
0: For more, I'm joined in studio here in Belfast, Northern Ireland, by two guests. Sinead Marmion is an immigration lawyer based in Belfast. Patrick Corrigan is the Northern Ireland Director of Amnesty International UK. We welcome you both to Democracy Now! It's great to be with you in studio here at Northern Vision. Patrick, let's begin with you. You both were at the mass protest this weekend. That protest for immigration and against what Hillary Benn called the racist thuggery. You were speaking, Patrick, to a lot of the community activists on the ground right here in front of Belfast City Hall. It was really interesting because I flew in from Sheffield, the film festival there. As we left, there was an anti-immigrant protest of, what, 60 or 70 people, but a lot of people responding. And as I flew in, tens of thousands of people saying, no, this is a different Belfast.
4: That's right. It was such an important, I think, ray of light after a very grim week for Belfast, and being able to stand with my neighbours, fellow citizens of Belfast, in their thousands, to send a message to those racist thugs that they do not represent the true spirit of Belfast. And the vast majority of people in Belfast, as across Northern Ireland, are anti-racist and very welcoming to the people who've come here to make their lives from around the world, who work in our health and care sectors and many other walks of life. And we wanted to send, most importantly, I think, a message to them to say, you are welcome. This is your city. This is your home just as much as it is ours. But also to call out the politicians and the state authorities who had left people vulnerable and under attack during the days before.
0: Talk about who were the people, masked young men particularly, who were burning houses and cars. Talk about how this started.
4: You know, this is the third consecutive summer of racist organised mob violence we have seen in Belfast and beyond in Northern Ireland. So it didn't happen in a vacuum, and increasingly it is coordinated both online and offline. There is an overlap within loyalist paramilitary circles. A lot of the violence happened in areas of, in Belfast, that they effectively control, and that nobody would be able to take over the streets and commit that sort of level of violence without their say. So some of the people who are out on the streets masked and mobbed up were teenagers, and I think they've been exploited, manipulated. Others were grown men, some of whom have a long history of violence in this city. And I think on top of that, then we have a wider ecosystem of online anti-immigration and pro-racism being promoted and being used, those online spaces being used to organise people as well as actively promote misinformation. And I think that terrible incident that happened at the start of the week was immediately seized on and exploited by people in order to engender hate and ultimately to result in violence, which we had sadly been predicting was coming. We had been warning the authorities, and sadly when it happened, they were found wanting, and too often it was left to community activists, many of whom I was speaking to on Saturday at the anti-racism rally, who had gone in to people's homes who were under attack, people's homes who were being firebombed, and rescuing them out the back door, putting them into their own cars, bringing them to emergency accommodation, which had been organised on positive community WhatsApp groups overnight. And it's those people who think are the real heroes of the moment, of these last few days, as well as the tens of thousands who took to the streets of Belfast to say, this is the real Belfast.
0: Can you talk about Elon Musk? What does he have to do with these protests?
4: Well, as we see, he, alongside some of these other online space, the social media owners, have been allowing their platforms to be used not only to promote misinformation, disinformation, but also to be used as an organising space for the racists. The call went out on social media for people to come out ready to fight, ready to get arrested, to wear all in black, to put on masks, to turn off their mobile phone cameras, warnings for people to turn off their doorbell cams so that police wouldn't be able to identify people through through video afterwards. So not only did Elon Musk, however, allow his social media platform to be used in that way, he joined in and he was resharing far-right content as well. We have our own fair share of homegrown racists in this place. The last thing that we needed was people like Elon Musk and others joining the pro-protest parties.
0: Sinead Marmion, you certainly saw this happening. You're an immigration lawyer. You're dealing with a lot of immigrants right now who are terrified. Many are recruited to come here to Belfast by, for example, Unison, the massive, union, 50,000 union members are here to be healthcare workers, to work in hospitals, home care. And yet you have Elon Musk amplifying. Talk about whose voices he was amplifying.
5: Absolutely. You're right to say that our health service relies on foreign labour that is actively sought. And Elon Musk has been portraying that, you know, he's targeted our Lord Mayor, for example, who's just been in office a week, and saying that she's a betrayer of our people.
0: She's 30 years old.
5: She is, yeah.
0: And what did he say?
5: He said she was a betrayer of our people, of her people. So an extremely evocative statement and provocative, and it has undoubtedly led to the mobilisation, as Patrick has said, of those racist thugs, of the community groups that have been historically existent here, ready to attack people in their homes. And I've seen clients, I've heard from clients who were put out of their houses, were burnt out of their houses, clients with young kids who are terrified. And as Patrick says, it's the community that has picked up the pieces. It's women in the community, it's migrant women in the community that have organised and mobilised the response, and our authorities have been left wanting, as Patrick has said as well. So it is an extremely volatile situation, but it's not the Belfast that we know and love, having worked with communities and worked with lots of people who call Belfast their home.
0: Can you talk about some calls that you have gotten?
5: Yes, I received a call over the weekend from a client of mine from Syria, who has a young daughter, and her daughter was sending me messages saying that her mum was too sad to come to the phone. She and her mum had slept in the kitchen of the house at the back of the property because they were too afraid to be seen. They have been left again without any help from the authorities, and we're looking to try and assist somehow with her and her child. I have another client who was burned out of her house, and she is a young child as well, she's now staying in emergency accommodation. So it has been affecting people that have called Belfast their home for numbers of years, who are legally and lawfully here, and have now been targeted in essentially what is racial profiling.
0: The Belfast Islamic Centre halted evening prayers last week due to the racist violence. This is Kashif Alram, who's a member of the centre's executive committee.
6: It's heartbreaking. It really is. At the same time, you know, Belfast is full of a lot of decent people. We've had a lot of support from the local community, and the people who are spreading the hate at the moment, they're a minority. They're very few, but definitely it's sent shocks throughout the whole community. A lot of ethnic minority people at the moment are living in fear. We're getting a lot of calls at the moment. The levels of distress are very, very high. I've lived in Northern Ireland, born and bred here, 44 years. This is the worst I've seen it. Does it change my kind of perception, or does it make me fearful of living here? Definitely not. I see hope. I see hope, and hope is not something we just sit and kind of pray or think about. It's created by action, and we're seeing that. We're seeing a lot of local support. We're seeing people come together. Communities are sick and tired of this sort of intimidation, which has been happening in Belfast over the years.
0: That's Kashif Akram of the Belfast Islamic Centre. Patrick, you know him well.
4: Yes, and unfortunately the Islamic Centre has been the target of repeated attacks over recent years, including last year, an attempted firebomb attack into the building itself. The Muslim community in Belfast and across Northern Ireland has been under very serious threat. There has been a particular anti-Muslim, anti-Islam dimension to these racist attacks. We have seen murals and banners and placards going up across Belfast and elsewhere, not just in the last week, but over the last several years, that are specifically targeting Muslims for this sort of race hate. So they are particularly vulnerable at the moment, and I suppose our heart goes out to them. But they have also been on the receiving end of huge public community support. And again, to reiterate the message of the anti-racism protest, that's the real spirit of Belfast, and that's the views of most people who live here, not the vociferous and sometimes violent minority that we saw on our streets last week as well.
0: And Sinead Marmion, if you could talk about the Sudanese women who are gathering to do mutual aid.
5: Yes, it's been fantastic. There's an organisation called the Anaka Collective in
0: Anaka.
5: Belfast. Yes, and it's run by women. It's a women's collective, and indeed two Sudanese women as well. So they have organised pretty much immediate support across other community organisations, across certain political parties as well have assisted. I say certain, not all. And we've seen a complete rehoming, I think, of 200 people in the past week. Food deliveries, people getting lifts to appointments, and it's an unbelievable community effort, which is the real spirit of Belfast. But it does come against the backdrop of from our government of hostile environment policies that have been created over the past number of years, that demonises immigration. It focuses on negative immigration. It hasn't put any positive policies in place for integration. We have no racial equality strategy here in Northern Ireland. We've no anti-poverty strategy. None of that has been moved to assist people who are coming to Belfast to call it their home. And it's against the backdrop of where we have political parties that are stoking the flames and encouraging what they call a legitimate concern on immigration in circumstances where that is not well-founded, and the conversation resultingly is always toxic.
0: Patrick, as we begin to wrap up, can you put this in a global context, what we're seeing here in Belfast, which is not, of course, isolated? And by the way, the pro-immigration protests that took place here this weekend took place in Derry, took place really in so many places in solidarity with immigrants. But what about this right-wing push that really features anti-immigrant racism?
4: So we know we're not alone in Northern Ireland in facing these problems of racists and sometimes violent racists, with a backdrop of anti-immigration, anti-migrant political rhetoric, sometimes coming from leaders of countries. We've seen that across Europe. We've seen it, obviously, in the US. Sometimes people are coming to build their lives here because they're fleeing some of the wars that you talked about at the top of the programme. Otherwise, they're coming for economic reasons to build new lives, just as Irish people have done to the US and elsewhere.

0: And I think that, you know, the Keir Starmers, the Hilary Bens and our own political leaders have a lot to answer for in terms of the lack of leadership they have given. Condemnation statements are easy after the event. A bit of sympathy for people, easy after the event. What did you do before? How did you heed the warnings from the summer of violence we had last year, the summer of violence we had the year before? I'm afraid the answer is nothing. And into that vacuum has stepped community activists trying to do the right thing to rescue their neighbours. But we need political leadership now. We need it in this country, but we need it globally.
1: Mm. Patrick Corrigan, Northern Ireland Director of Amnesty International UK, and Sinead Marmion, immigration lawyer based here in Belfast. Coming up, the Justice Department approves the $111 billion merger of Paramount and Warner Brothers Discovery. We'll speak to Craig Aaron of Free Press. Stay with us.

0: Daughters Home for Incurables by the Corner Laughers. This is Democracy Now!, democracynow.org, the War and Peace Report. I'm Amy Goodman, today broadcasting from Northern Visions TV in Belfast, Northern Ireland. The Trump administration's approved Paramount's $111 billion bid to acquire Warner Brothers Discovery. On Friday, the Justice Department's antitrust division said it saw no evidence that the media mega merger would harm consumers, writing instead the deal would, quote, increase competition across the media and entertainment ecosystem, unquote. If completed, the merger would consolidate two major movie studios, two top streaming services and news outlets, CNN and CBS News, as well as HBO, all under the control of the Ellison family. Paramount's biggest shareholder is the billionaire Larry Ellison, a close ally of Trump. Paramount's CEO is Ellison's son, David Ellison. Last year, his company, Skydance, took control of Paramount, including CBS. Shortly after the Paramount-Skydance merger was approved, Ellison installed the right-wing journalist Barry Weiss as editor-in-chief of CBS News. And we all know what happened next, the gutting of CBS's premier news investigative hour, 60 Minutes, where the latest casualty was Scott Pelley, who was just recently fired. To talk all about all of this and more, we're joined by Craig Aaron, co-CEO of Free Press and Free Press Action. Craig, talk about the significance of Trump's Department of Justice approving the merger of Paramount and Warner Brothers Discovery.
1: Thanks for having me, Amy. What we saw happen on Friday was the Justice Department say they could find no reason to block this merger, and that's because they didn't look for one. This has been one of the most shallow and corrupt merger review processes we've ever seen. And it has been marked by Paramount, the leadership of Paramount, David Ellison, his father, Larry Ellison, wooing and capitulating to the Trump administration at every turn, having them for fancy dinners, promising to make sweeping changes to newsrooms like CNN if they can get this deal to go through. And the great risk here is so much media control under

0: one umbrella. The idea that two of our major mainstream news outlets could be controlled by one company, which, as you said, has shown it is willing to warp and manipulate news coverage to please the president. The idea that HBO and major movie studios, again, falling under one corporate umbrella, raising serious questions about what projects are going to be made, what documentary films will be made, what information and news will we see if the Ellisons control this much of our news media.
1: So talk about this in the context of all these corporate mergers, what it means when CNN, CBS, HBO are all under the same roof.
0: Well, I think we've seen it happening at CBS. So the Ellisons aren't hiding the ball. They're not really making any. The promises they're making are to turn CNN into something like what they've done with CBS, where they're getting rid of independent journalists asking hard questions. They're spiking stories about crimes being committed by the Trump administration. And what they're promising is more of the same. And every big media company that's gone before this administration to get a deal done, to push through mega merger after mega merger, has promised, and because they know this is what appeals to Trump, they've promised them to change their coverage, get rid of activist journalism, get rid of the kind of independent accountability that we need. And they're going for even the most mainstream types of outlets, like 60 Minutes, you know, a program that is well regarded, but certainly not the source of any kind of radical coverage, but serious coverage when it comes to what's happening in this country and around the world. And under the Ellisons, there's no place for it. So we've already seen what they'll do. And what we don't know what will happen is what programs no longer get made. We get fewer and fewer choices, and we get more and more of the same kind of cookie cutter content produced.
1: Craig, we just have 20 seconds. What are you calling on states' attorneys general to do from New York to California?
0: The important thing here, Amy, is this is not over. Just because the Trump administration abdicated their responsibility, the states have a responsibility to step in. Attorneys general can go to court, challenge this deal. The evidence is overwhelming that this is too much concentration and consolidation. State attorneys general in California, in New York, in other states need to take action to block this deal because the Trump administration certainly isn't going to do it.
1: I want to thank you so much for being with us, Craig Aaron, co-CEO of Free Press and Free Press Action. Thanks to everyone here at Northern Visions TV in Belfast, Northern Ireland. The film Steal the Story, Please will premiere at Docs Ireland tomorrow in Belfast at the...

0: We know now that in the early years of the 20th century, this world was being watched closely by intelligences greater than man's, and yet as mortal as his own. We know now that as human beings busied themselves about their various concerns, they were scrutinized and studied, perhaps almost as narrowly as a man with a microscope might scrutinize the transient creatures that swarm and multiply in a drop of water. With infinite complacence, people went to and fro over the earth about their little affairs, serene in the assurance of their dominion over this small, spinning fragment of solar driftwood, which by chance or design, man has inherited out of the dark mystery of time and space.
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5: Hello and welcome to the better weather for Monday, June 15th. We are 45% of the way through the year. There are 6 days left until the official beginning of summer. Local early morning temperatures range from 55 degrees in Tannersville to 63 in Red Hook. Regional average soil temperature is 67 degrees. Pollen levels today will be medium. Air quality will be good. This week we'll need 55 heating degrees for comfort. That is a little warmer than last week and warmer than normal. Today will be sunny with a breeze. A high of 74 happens at 3 p.m. Dew points will be in the low 50s and relative humidity around 44%. Overnight, open the windows. Temperatures fall to 52 degrees. Tomorrow will also be sunny and have a high of 79 at 4 p.m. Overnight, temperatures dip to 55 degrees. Wednesday gets a high of 79 and rain returns in the afternoon. Thursday, that rain keeps on going and we see a high of 83 degrees. Today's tide schedule is high tide at 3:14 a.m., low tide at 10:25 a.m., high tide again at 3:55 p.m., then low tide once again at 10:21 p.m. Today's river temperature will be 72 degrees and the tide strength is average. Sunset today will be at 6:18 p.m., sunrise tomorrow will be at 5:15 a.m. Yesterday was the earliest sunrise of the year. The latest sunset of the year will be on June 27th. Looking way up, we see X-class flare chances are at 1%. Plasma winds will be average at 450 kilometers per second with an average density of 5 protons per cubic centimeter. Radio propagation conditions are currently pretty good with a level 1 noise floor. There are no chances of aurora this evening. The current sunspot number is 61. And this has been The Better Weather, brought to you by the Catskill Makers Syndicate.
6: Oh, Yonder Radio, Rural Conversations with National Reach. Speaking of rural, we're going to talk about that very word on the way, as well as trivia. And of course, our musical guest joins us today. As always, an incredible story with the music, and they are intertwined. So all of that is coming up on Yonder Radio and more. But right now, from the Daily Yonder Newsroom, the Daily Yonder News editor, Jan Patulski, what is happening in rural America?
7: Hi, Jared. This week, we're starting with a developing story from AP. It's the screwworm infestation that's happening in Texas, and now with the first confirmed case outside of Texas. The screwworm is a fly larva that pesters animals and can really hurt them. It feeds on live flesh. And the worry here is that the response to it has not really been as effective or as quick as we would hope to see. And eventually that could affect beef prices. Already Canada temporarily stopped importing cattle, horses, or other livestock from Texas. One interesting thing is that we are also witnessing conflict between USDA and the Texas Ag Commissioner. So, you know, that's not a good sign when you have a misunderstanding and a conflict between two agencies that are supposed to coordinate on the response.
6: Well, speaking of parasites, what is going on with private equity and mobile home parks?
7: The conversation brought interesting research. The research specifically looks closely at Wisconsin, but it gives some national data that I thought was interesting. Rents in the parks, trailer parks, have been going up steadily and increased by 45% over the past decade. And those in rural areas are typically places that provide most of the affordable housing. Private equities tend to come in, buy up those mobile parks, and immediately increase the rent, which makes it really difficult for folks living there who are already on a tight budget.
6: I lived in some pretty janky trailers as a child, and nothing about those arrangements said that we could afford more rent. And from Brookings, you got a story here about President Trump's support declining in rural America. What are the details?
7: Yes, Brookings Institute published their recent study where they looked at the declining support for President Trump, specifically among longtime Republicans in rural areas. That has been something that, according to Brookings, has been a little underreported. You know, it coalesces around economic issues. The numbers are fairly staggering. 24% of white rural voters think that the condition of the economy is excellent or good, and 77% think it's poor. The economic concerns concentrate around farm closures. Last year alone, according to Brookings, 15,000 farms closed. Those concerns also include manufacturing jobs. We've lost 77,000 of those since the beginning of Trump's second term. The Center for Rural Strategies commissioned a poll with Lake Research Partners among 13 Senate battleground states. We did that in March. Our findings were similar in that, regardless of ideological bent, both Democrats and Republicans agreed that their worries focus around economic issues.
6: So informative that, hear me out, Mr. Patulski, you're the only yawn in the house.
7: Thank you, Jared. Only yawn in the house. That's really good, I have to say. I appreciate that one.
6: That was Jan Patulski, news editor for the Daily Yonder, dailyyonder.com. Up next, I'm talking to Daily Yonder reporter Ilana Newman about low water farming innovations in Colorado's San Luis Valley. We can have a win-win here, folks. Use less water and still get yummy goods. Well, this is a great story. This is a choir of community coming together, and it's all about rye, which is making a resurgence in the San Luis Valley in Colorado. Ilana, talk about the rye resurgence.
8: This is a project started by a farmer, Sarah Jones, and a water manager, Heather Dutton, in the San Luis Valley of Colorado. The San Luis Valley is very agricultural, and it mostly grows potatoes. It's actually the second largest potato growing region in the country.
6: I didn't know that till I read your article. Now I have some extra Colorado pride in me.
8: I know. I mean, there's a Colorado Potato Association in Monta Vista, and I just love that.
6: In your face, accountants, we got our own CPA.
8: Exactly. So potatoes use a lot of water, and And Sarah Jones, her family, or it's actually her husband's family, has been a farmer in the San Luis Valley for five generations. And they've historically grown rye as a cover crop for a long time, but they weren't really selling it for anything. And so Sarah was thinking it would be really great if they could figure out a way to actually make a profit on their winter rotational crop and get other farmers to grow more rye, because barley and alfalfa are also common crops grown in the San Luis Valley, but they also use a lot of water compared to rye. So rye uses about 10 to 12 inches of water per acre, whereas barley uses 18 to 20 and alfalfa uses 24 to 26 inches of water per acre. So it's pretty drastically different. It is kind of the perfect time to be pursuing this low water crop because, you know, Jared, you live in Colorado. I live in Colorado. I could look out my window and look at the mountains and there's almost no snow on them. And it is spring, and spring is supposed to be our peak of our snowpack right before everything melts off and contributes to our rivers and our aquifers and our reservoirs. And we use that water all summer. And when I talked to Heather about the water in the San Luis Valley, which is part of the Rio Grande watershed, it was at about 13% of snowpack, which is at the time was one of the lowest on record. But because you couldn't really sell the rye compared to this alfalfa, the barley, the potatoes, a lot of people weren't growing it. So there was a grant, a state grant a few years ago, and they used that money to start the Rye Resurgence Project, which is basically connecting farmers to businesses that will use their rye and doing, basically, they're kind of the rye marketing team. They're trying to redesign the image of what rye is and that it can be used for so many things.
6: Tell me a success story of a member of the Rye Resurgence. Maybe it's a retailer, someone seeing the rye process work in their favor.
8: Yeah. So the Rye Resurgence Project has a bunch of partners all over the state. They're partnering with bakeries, with mills like Mountain Mama Milling in Monte Vista, which is also in the San Luis Valley, and with distilleries. They're making rye whiskey and they're making flour and they're making bread and cookies and all of these things. So it's kind of this whole life cycle and integrating itself into the food system, both in the San Luis Valley and all across Colorado. One of the partners that we got a chance to have lunch at was Tumbleweed Bread. And Tumbleweed Bread was started by Jessica LaRiva. She started baking out of her house and then eventually opened a cafe. And they're a partner of the Rye Resurgence Project. So they sell rye in the bakery. They sell flour and they sell baked goods made out of that flour straight from Sarah Jones's farm.
6: As a baker, as the person who did the research for this story and shared it with us on dailyyonder.com, is there anything we're losing if we use rye as compared to other flours, other crops that you know of?
8: Yeah, when you use 100% rye, it definitely doesn't rise as much. That's kind of any 100% whole wheat. Pieces of the whole grain, when they're ground up, can kind of break some of the gluten fibers. Now, this is getting a little bit technical into the bread baking world.
6: Oh, but we got bread geeks out there who are loving it.
8: Yeah. So you're not going to get as much of a rise out of a fully rye or fully whole grain, any type of grain loaf. It's going to be better for something like shortbread cookies, which you can get at Tumbleweed Bakery. But you just, as long as you know what you're getting into and kind of learn how to work with these whole grains, it tastes so good. That's definitely the plus side. And it's really good for you. So I guess that's also great.
6: And then the other plus side is that you're using a foot less water per acre.
8: Yeah, we're supporting drought resilient crops in Colorado.
6: Well, I can already see a Save Water Drink Whiskey campaign doing quite well.
8: All right, we should get that to them. They're also looking at other types of grains that they might be able to also find buyers for. That it'll be interesting to see what other kinds of drought resilient crops we can get into.
6: Ilana Newman going down and, well, trying some bread from the crops they are growing there to save water, the resurgence of rye. Thank you so much.
8: It was a really, really rough reporting trip, visiting a mill and going to a bakery. Terrible times.
6: Well, it's good to see you on the other side. Thank you for making it.
8: Thanks, Jared.
6: That was Ilana Newman of the Daily Yonder throwing herself on the baguette to sacrifice for all of us. and bring us information about delicious and water-conscious baked goods. And now it's time to hear from this week's featured musician. Clover Lynn, who is also known as Hillbilly Gothic, is a bluegrass and gothic country musician hailing from the Blue Ridge Mountains of southwestern Virginia. After a stint working in the tech industry, she moved back to Appalachia, where she taught herself banjo and became an avid musician. Here she talks about music and what it means to be a trans woman in a traditional family. Well, we're talking to Clover Lynn, and online is Hillbilly Gothic. More on the Clover Lynn journey coming up. But I do have a question. This is a musical question. I don't know a lot about banjo, but clawhammer or three-finger banjo, which are you? Are you both? Is there a rivalry?
9: Yeah, so I will say I am both, but to a greater extent, I started with three-finger, which is the more like the bluegrass sound that you'll hear. And clawhammer is kind of the modern name for a style of banjo that dates back. Really, you can trace it back to like West Africa with the way that that instrument came over here. But specifically, the way that I play clawhammer is very traditional to my region of the Blue Ridge Mountains of Southwest Virginia. And the historic name for it, and I prefer it a lot more than clawhammer, is thrashdown.
6: Oh, I like that.
9: Yeah. Mm-hmm. I try to say thrashdown as much as possible. So I say I play both three finger and thrashdown.
6: So, okay, what is, for the lay banjo person such as myself, what's the difference between the thrash down, which is the coolest new term, and the three finger?
9: Three finger is played with picks, a thumb pick, and two metal finger picks. The thumb pick is plastic. It has a much more of a syncopated sound, and there is a way of approaching it that is you are playing individual strings with your fingers, and you play it in a roll pattern, and that roll creates a drive, and that is the musical term that I'm going to botch real quick is the arpeggiation of the melody or the chords in such a way that like provides like a different texture to the music. And then for thrashdown, or as many people would say clawhammer, you were playing it with the back of your fingernails. You were creating a rhythm with both that's called very modernly a bum ditty, which is a 1-2 and. There's less drop thumb, almost no drop thumb at all, really. And drop thumb is when you, instead of doing that brush, or you will end up playing a second melody note with your thumb. Thrashdown utilizes that less, but gets those same melody notes. I like to say on stage that the hippies call it clawhammer, and I call it thrashdown just to drive that wedge a little bit further. Because I do think my music is, it's both a return to tradition while also diverging from a modern sensibility of tradition.
6: Well, this gets into you as Hillbilly Gothic. Hundreds of thousands of people know you as Hillbilly Gothic. What are the artistic ingredients that go into that name?
9: Yeah, absolutely. So like, I was just goth as a, you know, kid and a teenager, and, you know, I grew up watched a lot of horror movies, and like my favorite movie when I was like 6 or 7 years old was M. Night Shyamalan's The Village. My mom was really concerned about that, but then, you know, she would like let me read Stephen King when I was really young. That kind of all led to me being an alternative person. Growing up, I very much pretended like, oh, you know, like I'm not like the rest of my family. They're all hillbillies and XYZ, and I don't want to be that. And then I moved away, and people still like caught on to where I was from, and they would make fun of me in like mostly in playful ways, but in ways that made me like really miss home. And so I ended up moving back home and really embracing the fact that I'm from the Blue Ridge Mountains of southwestern Virginia. The culture that comes along with, like, I come from sharecroppers and German Baptist Brethren, and can never separate myself from that. So I should fully be that as much as possible.
6: Yeah. Well, those people violated a cardinal rule. Like, I can make fun of my hillbilly family, but you can't.
9: No, exactly. Yeah.
6: So you go back home. Are you a punk, or are you family, or are you both?
9: All of the above.
6: Yeah.
9: I think in a lot of very literal and figurative ways, I'm the black sheep of the family, but in a small rural family, being the black sheep family never really is being fully excluded from the family.
6: Yeah.
9: I've never felt excluded from my family. They love me. They make jokes at my expense and I make jokes at their expense. And that's like the good thing. Like if my family didn't make jokes about things, it would not be good.
6: Yeah. How would you even communicate?
9: Exactly. Yeah. Like it's, if they didn't bring up the transness, it would be kind of like, it would feel a lot worse. It'd feel a lot scarier that they just didn't talk about it, as where if they make jokes, it's a thing that is real and around and we can talk about it. Specifically in my family, it's been harder for them to embrace the fact that I'm a professional musician than it is that I'm trans. Like they're like, my father's always talking. He's like, well, you need to get a job with health insurance. So, you know, what's going to happen? And, you know, he is much more likely to ask about job stuff and how I'm, you know, making ends meet than he has to ever like be like, oh, you're going to go to hell or something. You know,
6: have you seen that maybe you've opened some opportunities for people who didn't think they were there before they saw or met you?
9: Absolutely. No, I've had people say that, you know, I'm the reason they were able to come out, or I'm the reason that they discovered that they were trans, or people just telling me that they love the fact that like I like embrace this like alternative style and while still try to be as faithful to like my roots as possible.
6: Well, truly an inspiration. And what is the latest that people should be looking for? What do you want people to find that you've done?
9: I just put out an EP end of last year. Come to the shows. The shows are, I like to say, they're like the old bluegrass and folk shows. They're a little bit of a comedy show. There's songs. You'll laugh. You'll cry. You might learn how to make better cornbread.
6: Important. Well, thank you so much for the time, Cloverlynn. This has been fantastic and enlightening and inspiring.
9: Awesome. Well, I'm glad you enjoyed it.
6: That was Cloverlynn. We'll hear another song from her in the second part of the show, but now it's time for trivia. We'll give you a total of 3 clues and reveal the answer. Now, this is the first clue. The answer to this week's trivia question is a facility that safeguards humanity's future. Oh, just that little task. It's located in one of the world's northernmost inhabited areas. Coming up on Yonder Radio, we are going to help out the environment. We're also going to have some album reviews, and we're going to talk about the word rural. That's all on the way on Yonder Radio. Yonder Radio, Rural Conversations with National Reach. Hello, my name is Jared Ewe. We're sitting in the share circle now. And right now, our editor of Yonder Radio, Susanna Brown, is talking with Madeline Basil about her album review she wrote for the Daily Yonder. They're discussing the very popular releases of Casey Musgraves and Noah Kahan's, their new albums and their rural roots.
10: So this spring, there were 2 very anticipated albums. They were Casey Musgraves' album, Middle of Nowhere, and Noah Kahan's album, The Great Divide. They both have a lot to say about rural America. And so with me now is Madeline Basil, who wrote a review on these 2 albums for The Daily Yonder. We have a lot to get to, but first I want to know, did you like these albums?
11: The short answer is yes. I definitely, as a longtime fan of Casey Musgraves, was already expecting to love Middle of Nowhere, and that proved true. The Great Divide definitely snuck up on me a little bit. I had listened to Stick Season, kind of like the rest of the world. But I feel like Noah Kahan's writing on this new album gripped me in a different, more intense way. So I really liked both of them.
10: Yeah, I do too. I had been fans of both of them. And one thing to point out for both of these artists is they are really known for their rural roots. So they both grew up in areas with populations under 5,000. For Casey Musgraves, that's Mineola, Texas, and she grew up in Golden, Texas. And then for Noah Kahan, that's Stratford, Vermont. What are their perspectives on their rural hometowns, and how does this show up in these 2 albums?
11: Definitely for Casey Musgraves, the title track and the first track on her album, Middle of Nowhere, really sets up her reverence for Mineola, Golden. She says this track was inspired by a sign that she saw.
10: Oh, really?
11: Yeah. She says she saw a sign outside of Golden, Texas that referred to it as the Middle of Nowhere. So she was inspired by that kind of unapologetic owning of your rurality. Out there.

0: Yeah, it's kind of like reclaiming things like Flyover Country or Middle of Nowhere, because it's a pretty positive track.
1: Yeah, it's a very positive track.
0: Yeah.
1: Retreating to this place that she sings about, the place that, in her words, is out there on the edge of the world, brings her lots of peace.

0: this dynamic that she sets up in Middle of Nowhere appears throughout the album. One track I'm thinking of is Loneliest Girl. Which really emphasizes this idea that being alone isn't necessarily a bad thing, whether you're feeling emotionally stranded after a breakup or geographically, as she would say, in the middle of nowhere, you can own that and it can bring you peace. I'm happy to be the
1: loneliest girl in the world. So in Kacey Musgraves' album, it's a lot about finding solace and comfort in your rural hometown. Is that also how Noah Kahan talks about his rural roots?
0: Noah Kahan seems a little more ambivalent about,
1: okay.
0: about this act of returning to your rural roots. He does a really great job on The Great Divide of building this cast of characters. There's stayers, the people who never leave their rural hometown. There's goers, people that he kind of characterizes as fleeing or running away from their rural hometowns, and returners, so people who are called back to where they grew up because of a whole mix of feelings. There's obligation, guilt, and also this appreciation for the place that made you you. Of these different archetypes, one of the most evocative is really embodied on this track Dashboard,
1: yeah,
0: where Kahan is singing as the stayer, calling out almost the goer. It has some really scathing moments. I mean, the first line already is biting.

0: So it really creates this fraught dynamic between the people that stay in the hometown and the people that leave.
1: Noah Kahan is calling out himself, right? Like, he is the goer. My favorite song on the album is Haircut, and it's also this scathing thing of being like, you got too big for your britches, or you got famous. Don't forget where you came from. And also, though, don't, like, judge me for still being here.

0: because he's able to see himself and call himself out, I found that the album was like really honest. I don't think he hates his hometown. He's always sung about like his love for New England and his love for small towns, but he is realizing the change in his life.
1: Absolutely. I think that's part of why I'm so drawn to The Great Divide as an album, is because it absolutely recognizes that those two things can be true.
0: Mm-hmm.
1: There are these very heavy emotions associated with, you know, coming, going, staying. And at the same time, there's so many tracks on the album, especially the last one, Dan, that has this really beautiful description of the kinds of wonderful community and deep-cutting relationships that are very specific to growing up in a rural area. 'Cause I'm with my-

0: sitting and remembering. So both of these artists are on tour later this summer, and for Madeline's full album review, you can go to dailyyonder.com and subscribe to the arts and culture newsletter, The Good, The Bad, and The Elegy. Thank you so much, Madeline, for talking some rural music.
1: Thank you for having me. It was so fun.
2: That was Susanna Brown and Madeline Basil. You can read more of Madeline's thoughts on these new rural-focused albums at dailyyonder.com. Speaking of albums, here's another song from Clover Lynn's latest, Gothic Mountain Bluegrass. This song is Foot in the Grave.

0: That was Foot in the Grave by Clover Lynn. And something else that is music to our ears is when we hear about something good in our surrounding natural habitats. We have that now from Daily Yonder contributor Nat Nichols. Takes us to coastal Washington, where community groups are teaming up to repopulate Olympia oysters in their natural habitat.
1: When we think of reintroducing an animal back into its natural habitat, it's typical to take into account the impact it will have on the rest of the ecosystem. Think beavers and dams or wolves and deer. But for a new program on rural Washington's Salish coast, introducing a particular shellfish back into its native waters has built more than just a healthy aquaculture.
2: These tanks are for growing Olympia oysters to support restoration in Puget Sound. These are just little baby oysters, yeah.
1: That's Rain Krim with the Puget Sound Restoration Fund, which has been growing Olympia oysters since 2014 to support restoration through Puget Sound. One of the new things they're trying is partnering with other groups to grow oysters and increase their capacity.
2: We're really limited with how many oysters we can put out in the wild, and we're limited at our site how many we can grow.
1: Enter Simona Klotznitzer, the school program manager for the Northwest Maritime Center, and Neil Harrington, the environmental biologist for the Jamestown Tsklallam Tribe. Together, they recognize the impact they could make by combining their school programs with growing Olympia oysters. Though you can eat these oysters, that's not the reason these organizations have partnered to grow them. They're an essential part of the local ecosystem, one that, in Neil's words, have been
3: largely extirpated from their historical range. So you can find them on a lot of beaches in Puget Sound, but at highly, highly sort of depressed numbers. And so we're working to restore those populations and really sort of restore the habitat that they create. So what has happened is these habitats that were historically oyster beds on these tide flats are now mud flats. And these actually were often spots where you would find winter villages of the Coast Salish people, including the Tsklallam tribe, would often have village sites in these areas because it's a readily available food. And so we're restoring them for other reasons, not so related to food, but things like water quality and habitat complexity and just sort of a cultural icon of the Northwest in a lot of ways.
1: There's another reason why growing Olympia oysters is so important. Here's Simona with an excellent question.
4: It's our only native oyster species, correct?
3: Correct.
1: The native oysters grown here will eventually travel a few hours north from Port Townsend to Chuckanut Bay, which historically had Olympia oysters, but currently doesn't in any kind of numbers.
3: And so in these areas where you have very few existing oysters, you can't really rely on natural reproduction. You have to kickstart it in a way. And so these oysters, you know, so there's broodstock taken from the environment, and those were brought to Puget Sound Restoration Fund's hatchery down in Manchester. And so they produced tens of thousands, millions of larvae?
4: We got 7 million larvae.
3: The goal there is to have a self-sustaining population in Chuckanut Bay of Olympia oysters, which have been absent for probably 100 years.
1: But it's not just about recovering what we've lost. Oysters do a lot for the ecosystem, supporting plants, animals, and water quality.
3: They're all filter feeding, and so they're drawing down, they're improving water, like light penetration, so things like eelgrass will do better in clearer water. Jamestown collaborated on a study that was led by the Swinomish tribe to look at what habitat value Olympia oyster beds provide to out-migrating baby salmon. And it turns out that there's more good baby salmon food on Olympia oyster beds than adjoining mudflats. So the idea here is that you're actually improving like salmon habitat by restoring oysters.
1: Simona is interested in a different kind of cultural improvement, connecting students to all of the potential the natural world has to offer.
4: From Northwest Maritime side, we were really excited to have this oyster project on campus so that we could have an opportunity to engage our students who are doing all kinds of maritime learning here, especially career-connected learning. We're out on the water all the time as being in a maritime organization, but we really wanted to bulk up how we're giving back to the environment, and we wanted to participate in something that was helping to restore the Salish Sea.
1: And how does that fit in with their youth programming?
4: Youth are the future. They also just care so much. They're going to inherit this place, and if we can involve them in restoring it back to a healthier ecosystem, that is an incredible way for them to feel more connected to it, to have a sense of place, to learn about their own place in the world, even if they don't end up going into marine sciences or conservation, just feeling connected to the ecosystem, the planet, their home, will really inform how they move through the world.
1: Ave Arroyo is one of the students in charge of caring for the baby oysters. I caught up with her in the boat shop where the food is stored, and I asked her what baby oysters eat.
5: It's like an algae paste. I don't know where they get it, but it's really stinky.
1: Avi and the rest of the volunteers will be feeding the oysters twice a day for around 2 months until they get to be around 5 millimeters.
5: Yeah, they were microscopic, and now we can see them a lot better from just our eyes. And I get the microscope out and look at a couple of shells, and then I put them back.
1: Avi told me this opportunity was a natural fit.
5: I've always been interested in marine biology, and I've been doing it a lot of my life, but it's not very often that you can say that you helped restore a whole oyster population.
1: Avi and the rest of the volunteers are hoping to join Brian as he releases them into Chuckanut Bay, where they'll do important work filtering the water, encouraging eelgrass, and improving the native ecosystem. I'm Nat Nichols, reporting for Yonder Radio.
0: Well, it's time for our second break, but before that, another trivia clue for you. Here it is. The Norwegian government funded the construction of this facility, which was built 430 feet deep inside a sandstone mountain and remains at a temperature of 0.4 degrees Fahrenheit at all times. I'm not sure if the Norwegians are cool with us using Fahrenheit, but we're talking to Americans here, so that's what it is. We have more clues for you coming up and the answer, and we're going to talk to a woman who helps empower kids as they figure out what they can do with their collaboration and education. Coming up on Yonder Radio. Yonder Radio, Rural Conversations with National Reach. We have our trivia answer coming up, and we're going to tangle with a difficult word. And now, though, we're going to hear from Daily Yonder contributor Taylor Sisk. Taylor has a series called A Rural Calling, in which he profiles difference makers in rural communities across the country. For this feature, he traveled to the Low Country of South Carolina and spent some time with Yvette McDaniel. Yvette grew up in this region, went off and traveled the world as a classically trained operatic soprano, as one does, then returned to mentor young people and share wisdom gained from a life in the arts.
6: On a sweltering late July Wednesday in the small town of Denmark, South Carolina, a dozen or so young people are gathered at the Bethlehem Baptist Union for an event convened by Breathe Easy South Carolina. Yvette directs the program, which involves 3 days of education, training, fellowship, and fun. These kids are designing anti-smoking campaigns they'll champion when they return to their schools in the fall. Throughout my interview, as you'll hear, there's a good amount of buzz and background chatter. But as Yvette explains,
7: it's not noise. It's exciting.
6: These young people here for this program don't yet know their advocates, Yvette said, but it's dawning on them. They're listening to and learning from one another and their instructors. This work has always been a part of Yvette's life.
7: Advocacy has always been a part of who I am.
6: In part, that's because it's a family legacy. Yvette shared with me some of this history.
7: I'm going to give you the highlights.
6: Yeah, the highlights.
7: Okay. Born in Douglas, Georgia, to parents who attended Claflin University, a mother whose grandfather was on the original board at Claflin, and in her family, everybody went to Claflin, so they moved back to Orangeburg for us to go to Claflin. I was six.
6: Yvette's great-great-grandfather was enslaved. His son helped found Claflin University, the oldest institution of the historically black colleges and universities in South Carolina. Yvette's relationship with the arts was established in her early schooling.
7: Went to Felton Laboratory School, which was a lab school on the campus, and had many opportunities. The guy that played the original Mufasa, also the grape and the Fruit of the Loom commercials, was my drama coach in the second grade.
3: Okay.
7: There was a parochial school. My parents couldn't afford the parochial school, so we went to the lab school. But at the lab school, there were many opportunities because we were taught excellence is our goal. That's all we heard. You must be better than. And you have to remember, you know, they still had signs in Orangeburg that said whites only in the restrooms. And my parents, who were getting their master's from Columbia University in New York, they could not go to a public restroom, even if they bought gas at the station, until we got to Washington, D.C., to the Mason-Dixon line.
6: Yvette's father was in the Air Force and performed in the Singing Sergeants, playing jazz saxophone and singing operatic bass baritone.
7: I fell in love with opera then, and they say when I was three that I went to a voice lesson with him at Columbia University, and he couldn't hit his high note right, and so I hit it and sang Italian. Now, I don't remember that. I remember singing, but I just loved it. So at 10, some of the people at South Carolina State made sure that I met the great Leontine Price. And as a 10-year-old, I guess she was charmed. She put me in her dressing room for hours and talked to me, and I had to call into her during her career every year on my birthday to tell her what I was doing. At 36, South Carolina Philharmonic called me, having never heard me, but having heard of me, and offered me two performances of the Verdi Requiem. And as a soprano soloist, that's the height of heights. And the oboe player, and this was the best compliment I've ever gotten. He said, I've heard Leontine Price, who is my idol. I've heard Martina Arroyo. And that was my voice teacher. And he said, now I've heard Yvette McDaniel.
6: Yvette traveled the world performing opera. She eventually returned home to help care for family members, intending to go back to a life on the stage at some point. But she ended up staying at home, working to nurture both individuals and initiatives in the Lowcountry of rural South Carolina. In 2016, President Obama designated six counties in the Lowcountry as a Promise Zone, an initiative designed to generate opportunities in communities across the country with high rates of poverty. The South Carolina Arts Commission launched Art of Community Rural SC, and under its auspices, McDaniel helped found CRAWL, the Community Rural Arts Work League of Bamberg County, to advance health, education, and workforce development.
7: And it's the Arts Commission that started Art of Community,
8: right?
7: Which was to use arts and social justice in the Promise Zone. This area was a Promise Zone, and that's when Susan came down and did what she did.
6: That's Susan DePlessy, Community Arts Development Director for the South Carolina Arts Commission.
7: And taught me about real, I've always been done advocacy work, but didn't know what to call it. And so taught us about social justice, taught us how to use arts with a small A as well as arts with a capital A. And in an area like Denmark, where there is no high school choir, there is no high school drama program, there's no high school gaming building program, there's no health club like that. The value educationally dealing with mental health, dance and movement for physical health and things, people just don't get. And it's hard to keep it going in these areas, but we're doing it.
6: Back at the Breathe Easy program that Yvette is leading, I asked her why she pushed so hard to have this program in Denmark, South Carolina, and what makes the town so special to her.
7: For me, having worked here, it is the support you get from many of the citizens, and it's like a hidden gem quality. There are a lot of astronauts who are from here. This is a huge town for veterans. There are a lot of people that care. We've had several citizens who have gotten the governor's awards for volunteerism. And on the other side, you have the helplessness and the hopelessness that so it's not a feeling that we cannot do, but a feeling that if we just have a shoulder that will help
8: push a boulder, I'll open a door. For these kids, we give them a safe space. Somebody's listening to them. Somebody's teaching them. We're excited here for this to have taken off. We want them to feel that confidence. And this is their first foray into speaking and understanding that they are the people we will listen to and that they have power. We have to give our youth something to do. And so that's one of the things that we're trying to do, as well as, like I said, to expose the arts. But we deal with social, emotional, physical, and mental health through the arts, through the advocacy, through building character and self-esteem, through just changing lives.
6: Yvette has been confronted with some challenging health issues the past few decades, limited mobility after a fall from the stage, and diminishing eyesight. But it hasn't slowed her down. She continues to inspire future generations through the arts, education, and advocacy, and her unwavering belief in the greatness of our community.
8: My mother always told us, you know, you give the best that you have to the highest that you know.
6: For the Daily Yonder and Yonder Radio, I'm Taylor Sisk.
0: 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And now, you might not think of Southern New Jersey's Pine Barrens as a farming utopia, but there's someone who did, and we have that story. Daily Yonder reporter Anya Patron Slepian is here to tell us about a 19th century Jewish farming settlement in Alliance, New Jersey, and how their descendants are preserving their legacy today.
9: In 1882, 43 Jewish families immigrated to Salem County, New Jersey, and formed the community of Alliance. 5 generations later, William Levin and his wife Malia formed a nonprofit on the same land.
10: We thought maybe we could do something Jewish and creative and revive perhaps the spirit of the Jewish agrarian community that once thrived in South New Jersey.
9: The Alliance colonists were part of an ideological movement called Am Olam, which sought to create utopian Jewish farming communities in the New World. With the help of philanthropists, immigrants founded Am Olam settlements across North and South America. But most settlements were short-lived. Because of laws that prevented Russian Jews from owning any land, few settlers had any farming experience. Far-flung Am Olam colonies in Louisiana, Oregon, Colorado, and South Dakota all failed within a few years in the face of difficult economic and environmental conditions. The success of the Alliance colony was an exception, due in part to its accessibility via train to major markets like New York and Philadelphia. Tom Kinsella is the director of the Alliance Heritage Center.
11: It was fairly well thought of here. Even if the ground wasn't the most fertile, it was inexpensive. It was close to places where you could sell.
9: The Levins say preserving the history of the farming colony is important, in part because it complicates the idea that Jewish immigrants in America were exclusively urban. They're also part of a growing community of Jewish farmers who believe that agriculture can help Jews reconnect to the historical and cultural roots of the religion.
12: Most ancient Jewish texts speak in the language of an agricultural society. If you go back to a more agrarian-based lifestyle, the Torah can seem more relevant and immediate for you.
9: For Yonder Radio, I'm Anya Patron Slepian.
0: Thank you, Anya Patron Slepian. To read her full story, go to dailyyonder.com. Oh, we got something we need to talk about, America. And we don't talk about it because, well, it's hard to. It's the word rural. How did country kids end up with a rural? It sounds more like a burp on the breeze than what we need, which are hard consonants. They're like auditory landmarks that create our mental map. The clang of a cattle guard, the crack of a branch, the slam of a screen door.

0: That word is rural, rural, rural, rural. It's so hard to say. Rural. Oh, yeah, I did a little better that time. Do you all have a hard time saying that one too?
1: Well, thank you. That is Appalachian Sam saying you're not alone if you have a struggle with rural. Still just saying it right now. It gets me a little perturbed. You can find Appalachian Sam on Facebook, an Appalachian content creator, always digging into the news of the day with his commentary. I greatly appreciate having some backup on that, but I can't be the only one. Although, is there a word that you struggle with, or do you have some commentary on rural? Are you there to defend rural as a word? Well, you can. info@yonderradio.com. And now, our final clue, the third and final clue, that is. You already know we're talking about a facility built at great expense by the Norwegian government to safeguard humanity's future. Here's some more information. The facility currently contains 1.3 million varieties of what we can't tell you yet from nearly every country in the world. And the answer is the Svalbard Global Seed Vault. Since 2008, the Svalbard Global Seed Vault has become an international repository for seed samples and kind of an international rock star as of late. The Seed Vault was created to be the ultimate insurance policy for the world's food supply, protecting biodiversity and securing the future of agriculture. It has the capacity to house up to 4.5 million seed varieties and already represents the most diverse collection of seeds in the world, ranging from staple crops like wheat, rice, maize, and sorghum, to Cherokee heirloom seeds that predate colonization. Built to survive the climate crisis and located in a sparsely populated area unlikely to be a target of military action, the Seed Vault is humanity's best proof that we, sometimes, are capable of planning ahead. Just don't tell my wife that I was a part of a planning ahead programming note because she won't believe you. Well, this has done it. Another show, and we are happy that you are here. 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We greatly appreciate you and them on Yonder Radio. Thank you for listening to Yonder Radio, a production of the Center for Rural Strategies, publisher of the Daily Yonder. I'm your host, Jared Ewe. Thanks to Don Castle and the Tennessee Sheiks, Steph Gunno and the Lone Tones, Quincy Ponfair, Leo Pozell, and Tim Merrima for the great music. Our editor and producer is Susanna Brown. This episode was also produced by Anya Patron-Slepian, with additional support from Alana Newman and Julia Tilton. Our executive producer is Joel Cohen. The executive in charge of production is Adam Georgie. Yonder Radio, rural conversations with national reach.

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6: Today on Law and Disorder, we get an on-the-ground update about the ongoing economic hardship in Cuba and an analysis of the historic sabotage against the Cuban people.
7: Our guest is longtime Cuban supporter Ike Nahum, a founder and leader of the New York-New Jersey-Cuba Sea Coalition. We'll also be joined by Chicago's prominent anti-police abuse attorney Flint Taylor of the People's Law Office to talk about his life's work in freeing wrongfully sentenced inmates.
6: His new book, titled The Conviction Machine, outlines how the use of torture by the Chicago Police Department coerced confessions out of those in the African-American community, some of whom were sentenced to death or have been in prison for decades.
8: Stay with us.
7: I'm New York City attorney and author Michael Stephen Smith.
6: And I'm Jim Lafferty, a decades-long political activist and once the national director of the National Lawyers Guild. When the Cuban Revolution succeeded on January 1st of 1959, it drove the American-supported Batista dictator out of the country. One of the first things that the revolution government did was to create a law, which is very popular because a lot of people who would have fought on the side of the revolution benefited directly from it, to initiate a comprehensive land reform. Previously, large tracts of land had been owned by American corporations. The average peasant worked part-time, seasonally, was not literate, and lived from hand to mouth. What the revolutionary government did was to nationalize the big properties, which was their right under international law. Not only did it nationalize the large plots of land, but the government told the former owners that they would be compensated for their losses. They said to the American owners, quote, "We will pay you exactly the amount you said the land was worth when you listed it for tax purposes," close quote. Well, the Cuban government was turned down by the United States on that offer. In retaliation, the United States, which was refining all of Cuba's oil in American-owned oil refineries, stopped refining the oil, and Cuba was cut off from gasoline. What did the Cubans do? They nationalized the oil refineries. Then the bus company was nationalized. The phone company was nationalized. The nickel mines were nationalized. The top levels of the economy were all nationalized. Instead of having production for profit, which is really irrational and anarchical, they had a planned economy, which is called a socialist economy. That's what happened very quickly to America's surprise in Cuba. Getting that property back has been the aim of American foreign policy ever since. Cuba has great respect and support internationally because of the example it set. It has free education, universal health care, inexpensive housing, wonderful art and music and dance. The USA has aimed to overturn Cuba's accomplishments and example. Its economic, political, and diplomatic aggression against Cuba has been relentless for 67 years now. But under Trump, it's never been worse. We speak today with a longtime Cuban supporter, Ike Nahum. He is a founder and leader of the New York, New Jersey, Cuba Sea Coalition. He has organized labor and educational tours of Cuba. Mr. Nahum is a retired Amtrak locomotive engineer. Well, Ike Nahum, a warm, warm welcome to Law and Disorder Radio.
8: Thank you so much for having me.
6: You know, Mr. Nahum, Marco Rubio, of course, is the American Secretary of State. What's his family background? Because it's relevant here, isn't it? What interests does he represent, and what do those interests want to get from Cuba?
8: Well, Marco Rubio's, my understanding, I haven't deeply went into his biography, but I know for sure that his family left Cuba before the revolution when it was under the Batista dictatorship. He often tries to portray himself in a lying way, which is typical for him, as a exile from the revolution and so on. I don't particularly know what his family's relationship was, with the Batista dictatorship, but obviously in the United States as an emerging political figure, he grew up and developed in the exile community after the revolution, which built a big political base in South Florida thanks to major subsidies from the U.S. government. And ever since then, he's been a primary voice in the United States and in U.S. Bourgeois politics for the overthrow and the destruction of the Cuban Revolution. So the interests that he represents are the interests of those in the United States that feel that the Cuban Revolution represented and still represents to this day a political threat because of its example.
7: Like, what about President Donald Trump? What does he represent? And the people around him, and what do they want to get out of Cuba?
8: Well, Trump, that was part of his base and donor base and political base of the community in Miami and South Florida that opposed the revolution. He ingratiated themselves with them. There were rumors at some point he wanted to build hotels in Cuba, whatever, but that's not relevant. I mean, once there's many examples of politicians that before they get elected, they give lip service to opposing the blockade and the embargo and U.S. policy. I don't think Trump ever fit into that category. Once they get in office, they generally, this is true for like for Barack Obama, for example, until the end of his second term, they generally try to promote, sometimes with tactical differences because it's a hot issue in the world and in the hemisphere and in U.S. politics, that you have a country that had a successful social revolution on the doorsteps of the United States and has consistently fought to defend the interests of the oppressed and exploited in the hemisphere and internationally. That's something that is just not tolerable. And in the case of Cuba, the fact that it had successfully defied U.S. dictates over many, many decades is another reason for them to hate Cuba. So what interest does Trump represent? What interest does Rubio represent? They represent the interests of the ruling billionaires in the United States, and they have a definite stake in trying to crush an example like Cuba that's proven so stalwart over the years.
6: Mm-hmm. And I wonder, Ike, what are they doing in Cuba to essentially asphyxiate the Cuban people? I mean, to demolish the Cuban government, really, and the people of, with it, the people of Cuba.
8: The word asphyxiate is a perfect word to describe what they're attempting to do now with the with the oil blockade, with the intensification of sanctions, which in Trump's first administration, which he reversed the limited openings that Obama had finally initiated in the last period of his second term, I believe they introduced 243 measures in that first period that tightened on every level the sanctions and the putting Cuba on the terrorism list and all these things that now have culminated, because over the years this is a policy that's been going on and developed for 67 years now, and it's had its ups and downs. There's been attempts to try to use the carrot, but mostly it's been the stick. And in the last period, especially signaled by the January 6th invasion of Venezuela, the kidnapping of Maduro and Celia Flores, that was a signal that they were going to really try to go in for the kill. That's what they've been trying to do. The forms that takes, in addition to the oil blockade, the pressuring of governments not to sell oil to Cuba, the just on every level of a full-court press to try to asphyxiate Cuba.
7: Ike Nahum, how long has the blockade been going on, and what has it done to stunt the development of the Cuban economy?
8: Well, the blockade, which is really an economic and political war, began shortly after the triumph of the revolution, when the revolutionary government began to implement the serious social and economic and reforms that they organized the July 26th movement and the revolutionary struggle around. Most of these concretely were laid out in Fidel Castro's speech, History Will Absolve Me, a famous speech. But everything from controlling rents, from a major land reform, to overcoming and really smashing the Jim Crow segregation modeled after the U.S. that dominated in Cuban society, to expanding health care access, making it free. All of these reforms, especially land reform, affected the material interests of major U.S. corporations. And up until the Cuban Revolution, the Cuban economy and politics was overwhelmingly dominated by U.S. Interests. So the development of the economy has been, you know, egregious, because you have the largest, most powerful economy in the world, 90 miles from Cuba, that tries to use its weight in every way they can to prevent the island's development. I don't remember the exact figure, but a number of economists in Cuba, I think connected to the United Nations, have estimated that over the years, tens if not hundreds of billions of dollars have been indirectly extracted from Cuba and Cuba's development by these sanctions. But at the same time, Cuba has resisted that, has fought to expand its relations with economies around the world, and despite this incredible pressure, has managed to have really impressive indices around healthcare, literacy, infant mortality. Of course, all of that is under big pressure now. It's a very increasingly unbearable situation because of the step up and escalation of the economic war. But they like to say in their duplicitous sophistry of language and stuff, they say, oh, Cuba's a failed state. Look, they can't even keep the lights on. But of course, they all conveniently leave out the impact of the blockade. I'm sure we'll get into how Cuba is fighting that on an international level and why we need more solidarity than ever. But it's had a horrific impact on the development of the Cuban economy, on its industrialization, on its trade with other countries, on the tremendous expenses that it has to do to carry out trade with faraway countries when they could have easily very trade with the United States and so on.
9: When the vote comes up in the United Nations, we're talking about the legality of all this. When the vote comes up in the United Nations on the legality of the U.S. blockade of Cuba, which it has for the last 30 years, which nations support Cuba and which nations do not?
8: Well, the overwhelming majority of nations that vote in the UN General Assembly for this resolution against the commercial, economic, and financial embargo of the United States against Cuba, this is the wording of it, overwhelmingly for the past, I think, 32 years, number of people in the General Assembly. Unfortunately, it's a non-binding vote, but it's overwhelming in every area of the world. In fact, it's one of the most remarkable things. I generally organize lots of people to go inside the UN to watch this vote every year, and have done so for many, many years. And you have the most amazing array of otherwise mutually hostile forces that unite to vote against the blockade: Iran and Saudi Arabia, Pakistan and India. You know, over the years, the Cubans very cleverly, about 35 years ago, used a procedural mechanism in the UN when the U.S. delegates were napping or something to slip in that this vote would take place every year. At first, many nations abstained in the vote because they didn't want to counter the tremendous U.S. pressure that came down once they realized that this vote was going to happen. So the first couple of years, the vote was like maybe 60% against the U.S., another 20-30% abstaining, and then a handful of nations voting with the U.S. Over the next decades, that vote became virtually unanimous. The United States would pressure dependencies like the Solomon Islands and other places to vote with them. But the votes were like, you know, 180-2. Now, the one nation that has consistently followed the U.S. lead in their votes has been Israel, even though over the years, Israel and the U.S. actually had economic relations, they had diplomatic relations, and some significant trade. But Israel always voted with the U.S. in favor of the blockade. The one year they abstained was when the U.S. abstained in that last vote under Obama, when the U.S. abstained in the resolution against itself. But this goes even further. Even U.S. puppet regimes that they installed, like in Iraq and Afghanistan, could not bring it to themselves to vote against Cuba. So it's been quite a remarkable occurrence. And that has provided a very important shield, in a sense, to Cuba, this international solidarity that's been shown. But like I said, it's a non-binding vote, and it's always accompanied by these incredible documents, you can look them up, where they point out all the deleterious effects of the blockade, total opposition. But the U.S. usually sends a assistant to the assistant to give their position, which is ridiculed. And that's been how it's been. This year, we will again be organizing people to go inside and watch it. And in the volatile world political situation that exists today, and given the fact that the threats to carry out a military strike against Cuba in the context of Trump being politically weakened with the unfolding debacle in Iran, I think it's going to be a much more fraught situation, and we'll see what that entails in the vote this year.
7: This is Attorney Michael Smith here in New York City. I'm speaking with Ike Nahum, who's one of the leading organizers in support of Cuba here in New York. My ex-law partner and co-host Jim Lafferty is speaking with us from Los Angeles. Ike, I wanted you to answer this question, which perplexes me. Why did President Raul Castro, who's 95 years old, he's been indicted for murder by the United States. Could you please speak about this? Why would they do that to a 95-year-old man?
8: Well, they're very interested in adding on things. I mean, if I had $20 for every court ruling and against Cuba, this is sort of particularly insulting to Raul Castro. But they like to just pile on these suits as a way to make up for the fact that they haven't felt that they've created the conditions to directly militarily destroy Cuba. Now, Raul was indicted for what took place in the early years of the so-called special period after the collapse of the Soviet Union, when Cuba was in another very dire economic situation, and they were clinking champagne glasses in Miami and in Washington, anticipating that the Cuban Revolution would fall any minute. They always had these illusions that the Cuban Revolution was a one-man show, as Hillary Clinton called it, that did not have popular support and so on. So in this context, they felt emboldened to step up their subversive activities in Cuba, which included this outfit called Brothers to the Rescue, which is also the case today. The tremendous economic pressure and the horrible conditions. I just got back from Cuba not that many weeks ago, and I could see firsthand the day-to-day stress and difficulties to live in Cuba. The number of children surgeries backed up, children dying because there's no access to medical care, all of this. But in that period, in the early 90s, they stepped up air raids, violating Cuba's territorial integrity and airspace many times, buzzing the city of Havana with low-flying planes, dropping leaflets, and all the stuff that the CIA and those folks do. This was the same period that Cuba sent heroes into the country to try to monitor the activities of these terrorist groups. I'm going to give my first little plug for a website where people can look it up. Go to us-cubanormalization.org, where we have a pamphlet that thousands of copies have been distributed that documents the number of terrorist activities, sabotage, murder, assassination, organized from U.S. soil over the decades, including assassination of Cuban diplomats and so on and so forth. Well, in this context, the Cuban government on numerous occasions warned the United States that if these provocations continued, that these planes would be shot down if they entered Cuban territorial waters. After many warnings, they did that. Those planes were shot down. A couple of the pilots were killed. That is the so-called legal basis for this ridiculous indictment. But it's just trying to demoralize people, trying to indicate that as far as the rule of law goes, it's like a joke, just like it is in Iran. But at the same time, Cuba upholds international law, and that's one of the reasons why Cuba has the moral high ground in this fight.
9: With respect to the Raul Castro indictment, is this likely to be used as an excuse for the United States to go into Cuba militarily to attempt perhaps to arrest Raul Castro? What do you think the next steps might be in the current imposition of even harsher and harsher blockade having under Trump doing this, including the denial of oil to Cuba? All of this, is it preparatory, the Raul Castro indictment preparatory to a more direct intervention in Cuba on the part of the U.S. military?
8: I do think that that's their thinking in their fantasies. They obviously, after the so-called success of what they were able to pull off in Venezuela on January 6th, that they started to believe their own BS. They thought, despite many people warning them, that that would not be the case. In fact, those were some of those false premises that informed Trump and Rubio and Netanyahu's enormous blunder of thinking they could evade Iran and not have similar consequences. Well, in Cuba, that would not be the case in any way. There's no way that they will be able to logistically, politically, pull off something similar to some kind of commando raid, Hollywood production against Raul or President Diaz-Canel. It's a completely different political situation. But yes, in their fantasies, I think they think that out. They have people that work 24/7 in the Pentagon and the CIA to come up with scenarios and so on. They are unleashing what the great socialist Frederick Engels once said. They're unleashing controlled forces that they hope to create the conditions to overthrow finally, after all these years, the revolutionary Cuban government. But at the same time, they're setting off uncontrolled forces, which includes world public opinion, hemispheric opinion, and the Cuban people are organized. And I mentioned earlier I was in Cuba over May Day. I saw an amazing demonstration of this, which was literally a demonstration on May Day, where hundreds of thousands of Cubans, despite everything, poured into the streets, including thousands, tens of thousands of Cuban military personnel in uniform that were there expressing if Trump dares to carry out what they call in the Pentagon euphemisms a kinetic strike against Cuba, that they will face tremendous resistance. I believe Cuba has a military doctrine. They call it the war of the entire people, and they are being organized. The main defense of Cuba, of course, on paper, by any formal metric, obviously, the United States is 330 million people. It's 1,500 miles wide and 3,000 miles long, or maybe I got that wrong, but and Cuba's an island of 10 million people under tremendous economic stress. So technically, they could easily do it on paper. But in reality, the fight back, the resistance, hemispherically and including inside the United States, will be very fierce, and they have to take that into consideration.
7: American policy towards Cuba has been extremely hostile. One of the ways that the United States goes after Cuba, it labels it a communist dictatorship. And as you've written before, it's neither communist or a dictatorship. The leaders are communists, but they haven't developed an economy that you could really call it a communist country. But what did the Cuban Revolution accomplish in all these years?
8: Well, the main thing that the Cuban Revolution did was overthrow a neo-colonial dictatorship under Batista. And it was a real revolution in the sense that social relations and economic relations that had dominated in the neo-colonial system were really radically overturned. And a government whose personnel was different social classes, working people, landless peasants, young people, Afro-Cubans, women, these became the dominant forces and forged new social relations. Now, what form did this take concretely? It wasn't like all of a sudden the revolutionaries took power and said, we're communists. That's not how social revolutions unfold in terms of just a label. That's how the United States likes to just reduce everything to a label that they can define however they want. It took the form of concrete social measures backed by mass mobilizations that grew as the hostility of the U.S. government grew. It began with things like rent control, like passing a law that said your rent could not be more than 10% of your income. It passed amazing laws abolishing race discrimination, opening up jobs to Afro-Cubans that had previously been excluded. It closed down the mafia and the whole organized crime nexus in Cuba. That was a huge amount of capital in Cuba that resulted in a sordid oppression of women. It's estimated that maybe one out of five women in Havana were employed by the commercial sex industry in Cuba, which was vast. People can go back and watch The Godfather Part Two. There's about a half-hour scene because a lot of it takes place in Cuba, and it's very well depicted with a lot of, if I can throw a big word out there, a verisimilitude, you know. But that describes that. And that continued so that women's rights, in the early years, there was a lot of prejudice against gays. That was overcome. But all of these measures, Cuba, the unionization of working people, all of these measures, smashing illiteracy. And I think above all, what the U.S. government and the ruling billionaires in the United States hated most of all was that Cuba had a foreign policy that was based on international solidarity. They can never forgive Cuba for the decisive role it played in defeating apartheid South Africa, leading to the unraveling of apartheid and the independence of Namibia and defending the independence of Angola. One of the previous questions you asked, I was pointing out that there's been ups and downs. There's been times and some motion under Obama where the international isolation of the Cuban the policy against Cuba forced them to make concessions at the time. Under Jimmy Carter, they were very close to normalizing relations and ending the sanctions. And Carter said, I just want you to do one thing. Just pull your troops out of Africa. If you do that, then we can really overcome all these differences. We'll give you aid and so on. But Cuba had a principled position that they were not going to stop their solidarity with Southern Africa until the apartheid regime was defeated. And I can give you many, many examples of this, where they put their internationalist principles ahead of any narrow viewpoint to just achieve normalization. So that's an exemplary thing, and it's something that the United States rulers have a very, very hard time forgiving.
9: Ike, how can the American people express solidarity with Cuba at this time?
8: We have a growing movement in the United States, and it's more united than ever, despite differences over other questions. But in many cities, Cuba solidarity and anti-blockade coalitions are being formed. We had the recent convoy. We have material aid campaigns that are stepping up, including a major campaign by Global Health Partners and the Saving Lives campaign to send material aid to Cuba to help with maternal neonatal care and many, many campaigns like that. I would urge your viewers to go to CubaCNYNJCoalition.org, Google National Network on Cuba, US-CubaNormalization.org, and plug into the mounting activities. The other side of this is that when they threaten war and when they go to war against Cuba or elsewhere, it's always accompanied by threats to restrict our democratic rights here at home and to restrict democratic space. Well, we have to fight to preserve that, and we are doing that, our movement. In fact, on if I can plug a demonstration that we're going to have on Saturday, June 26th at Penn Station, it will be another demonstration. But there's demonstrations all over the U.S., many activities that people can plug into. Get active in your group, in your city. It's the pressure that we create from below. It's the links that we make with similar groups around the world. Cuba has the moral high ground, and the U.S. Policy can be defeated through mobilization. That's my message to folks, and I hope your wonderful program will help get the word out to people.
9: Ike Nahum, we certainly appreciate your contribution to the cause and for joining us here on Law and Disorder. We thank you for that as well.
8: Thank you so much.
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7: The comedian Lenny Bruce used to joke that Chicago was so corrupt it was thrilling. He had no idea. Bruce was referring to run-of-the-mill bribery of a traffic cop or a police officer taking your floor mats out of your car in lieu of a ticket or a payoff of a local bar owner. The corruption in Chicago ran much, much deeper. It went from the prosecutors who were actually in the police station listening to the screams of men being tortured before they went and took a signed confession from them. It was John Burge, the commander of a whole section of the police, who learned how to torture people from a tour of duty in Vietnam. He brought back an electric machine that they had actually used against the Vietnamese. This machine was used on black people in Chicago. 300 people were convicted on the basis of tortured confessions. The corruption ran all the way to the top, to the mayor's office. Mayor Richard Daley knew about it all and said nothing. It was only the work of a few attorneys like Flint Taylor and the community and the Black Panther Party and the activists and the progressive politicians who exposed this all. Their victory included reparations, the torture of people in police stations on the west side and south side of Chicago is now taught to 8th graders and 10th graders in the public schools. H.Rap Brown, the leader of the Student Nonviolent Coordinating Committee called SNCC, said famously, "In the halls of justice, the only justice is in the halls." We speak today with our guest Flint Taylor, a founding member of the Chicago People's Law Office. He represented the families of slain Black Panther leaders Fred Hampton and Mark Clark. He continues to represent many survivors of police torture and wrongful convictions. Attorney Taylor is co-counsel in the current Malcolm X assassination case in New York City and is the award-winning author of the historical memoir, The Torture Machine. Flint's new book, The Conviction Machine, is a captivating account of the most corrupt and blood-soaked chapter in Chicago law enforcement history. Flint Taylor, a hearty welcome back to Law & Disorder Radio.
11: Michael, it's great to be back again. Always good to talk to you.
7: Likewise, Flint. Flint, the People's Law Office started in 1969 in a converted sausage shop in Chicago. How'd you get involved, and how did you choose the name PLO?
11: I got involved with the People's Law Office as a second-year law student. I was at Northwestern, and I started working with several committed young lawyers who were representing the Black Panthers and the Young Lords and SDS and other radical and revolutionary organizations in 1969 here in Chicago. When it was no longer feasible for these lawyers to work for legal aid, which is where they were working, we all decided to start our own office. So in August of 1969, we rented and converted an old sausage shop, and on the north side of Chicago, we opened the People's Law Office. The People's Law Office was so named because I like to tell this story. There's several versions of it, but the one I like the best is that we were representing the Panthers, and the Panthers had People's Medical Clinic, they had the People's Breakfast Program, and we, as their People's Lawyers, took on the name of the People's Law Office. And we still have that name today, and we take that very seriously.
7: Who was Fred Hampton, and what were the Black Panthers in Chicago trying to do?
11: Well, Fred Hampton was chairman of the Illinois chapter of the Black Panther Party. He was a 21-year-old young man with tremendous leadership skills. He was very charismatic, and the Panthers were organizing here in Chicago. And not only did they have programs such as the breakfast program, the health clinic, newspaper, and they also had a 10-point program. And they also called for self-defense against police brutality. And they also were very much committed to coalition building, building coalitions between organizations in the city, such as Puerto Rican organizations, the Young Lords, white organizations such as SDS and the Young Patriots, and other organizations. They were also attempting to organize the very powerful street gangs here in the city of Chicago, try to get them focused on revolutionary concepts rather than the kinds of violence that the gangs were involved in the communities here in Chicago.
7: Flint, assassination is a political murder. Why was Fred Hampton assassinated?
11: Fred Hampton was assassinated for several reasons. As I mentioned, he was a very charismatic young leader. He was targeted, and the Panthers were targeted not only in Chicago, but nationally by the FBI. At the same time, here in Chicago, a very ambitious and aggressive elected state's attorney of Cook County, a man by the name of Ed Hanrahan, had also, along with the mayor at that time, the very powerful Richard J. Daley, had declared a war on gangs. But the war on gangs was really a war on black youth and enveloped a war against the Black Panther Party. So Fred Hampton and the Panthers were targeted and attacked, and ultimately Hampton was assassinated as part of the COINTELPRO program, but also as a part of the prosecutor's office here in Chicago and the Chicago police's war on gangs.
7: Attorney Ed Hanrahan was, as you mentioned, the Cook County State's Attorney in Chicago. Why do you write that he was the prime villain, and what was his role in planning the assassination of Fred Hampton and the subsequent cover-up of that assassination?
11: Well, my second book, The Conviction Machine, deals with prosecutors, politicians, and police violence in Chicago. And it starts with Ed Hanrahan. And Hanrahan, as I said, was a very powerful and aggressive state's attorney of Cook County. And he not only prosecuted, but he had his own little cohort of police officers assigned to him. And this was unusual in the sense that he used these officers not for such things as serving search warrants per se or subpoenas or things like that, but he used these officers in his war on gangs. And specifically, he used 14 of these officers to raid the apartment where Fred Hampton and Mark Clark and several other Panthers were staying on the west side of Chicago, this being in the early morning hours of December 4th, 1969. So Hanrahan and his first assistant, along with the police officers, planned this raid and executed this raid and left Fred Hampton and Mark Clark dead and five other Panthers wounded. This raid was one of the most important political events in the history of the city of Chicago. And Hanrahan called it a shootout. And it was widely publicized in all the newspapers and on TV here in the city of Chicago. But unfortunately for him, he left the apartment open, and we all were able to go and take evidence there. And in taking evidence over the next 10 days, we were able to show the world that it wasn't a shootout, but that it was a shoot-in. And over the next few years, through litigation and through community outrage and organizing, we were able to uncover that it was not only a shoot-in, but in fact that it was a murder, that they intentionally went into the bedroom where Fred Hampton was sleeping and put bullets into his head and body. The other thing over the years that we were able to show, not only that it was a shoot-in and a murder, but it was a political assassination. And that piece of it we learned through uncovering the fact that the COINTELPRO program from the FBI was also conspiring with Hanrahan and the police to plan and execute and cover up this raid. And they did it through an informant provocateur by the name of William O'Neill, and they did it through a floor plan that O'Neill drew that showed the exact spot where Hampton would be sleeping. That was passed on to Hanrahan and the police for use in the raid. And they did it by claiming that this was a part of the FBI's COINTELPRO program. And in further support of this involvement of the FBI in this assassination, they gave O'Neill a $300 bonus and his control agent, Roy Mitchell, another bonus for their roles in setting up the raid and making the raid, which of course left two leaders of the Black Panther Party dead, several others wounded, and seven survivors charged bogusly with attempted murder. That was what they called a success.
7: Yeah. FBI Director J. Edgar Hoover instructed the local offices to prevent the rise of a black messiah. Did he work with Hanrahan and the local Chicago Police Department?
11: The rise of a black, actually the terminology of the FBI was prevent the rise of a messiah who would electrify and unify the black nationalist movement. Yes, of course, the FBI didn't do this alone. They utilized, sometimes knowingly and sometimes unknowingly, in terms of what the local police knew, they utilized the local police and they utilized the prosecutors, both federal and state prosecutors, local prosecutors, to not only disrupt and destroy organizations such as leaders such as Malcolm X, Elijah Muhammad, and others, Fred Hampton, H. Rapp Brown, Martin Luther King. They were all targeted by this COINTELPRO program. Not only were they targeted, the FBI was working in cooperation with and in conspiracy with local police departments, with local prosecutors, in order to implement their COINTELPRO program and its objectives, which included disruption and destroying organizations and their leadership. Starting with the Nation of Islam, Malcolm X, dealing with Dr. King, Stokely Carmichael, and the Students for Nonviolent Coordinating Committee, and, of course, in the late 60s, the Black Panther Party and its leadership, particularly Chairman Fred Hampton here in Chicago.
7: This is Attorney Michael Smith in New York City. I'm speaking with Attorney Flint Taylor in Chicago. We're speaking about Flint's new book, The Conviction Machine, on Law and Disorder Radio. Flint, the second half of your book, The Conviction Machine, goes into the situation with Jackie Wilson, who was tortured by Commander John Burge of the Chicago Police Department. What happened to Jackie Wilson?
11: Well, the reason that I put the Wilson case as the second part of this book, The Conviction Machine, along with Hanrahan and the prosecutor's role in the Hampton assassination as the first part, was because of all the corruption and the connection to extreme violence here in the city of Chicago, police violence, that the Wilson case was an extreme example of. And Wilson and his brother Andrew Wilson were tortured in 1982 by police commander by the name of John Burge. And Burge now is notorious with systemic police torture here in the city of Chicago. But back in the 70s and early 80s, when he was first torturing people on the South Side, African-American suspects in serious cases, prosecutors were working hand in glove with him, taking confessions, testifying in court that no torture happened, prosecuting people with the tortured confessions, sending them to the penitentiary, and often to death row here in Chicago. So in the later 80s, we got involved, that meaning myself and others at the People's Law Office, in representing Andrew Wilson, who was brutally tortured by Burge and his men with electric shock, with bag over his head, being burned up against a ribbed radiator, just tortured for almost an entire day to get a confession from him. Ultimately, after 10 years of litigation in that case, we were able to resolve it favorably. But during those 10 years, we started to uncover the fact that it was systemic and it went all the way to the top. And it went all the way to the prosecutor, the elected prosecutor at that time, who was Richard M. Daley, Richard J. Daley's son. So we had Hanrahan in the 60s and early 70s being intimately involved in the assassination and cover-up of Fred Hampton. Then we have Richard M. Daley and his prosecutors deeply involved in the torture and the cover-up of the torture for decades. And so that's how the two very, very significant events of political and racist history here in the city connected. And Jackie Wilson was also tortured, and he spent 36 years in the penitentiary before we were able to get him out. And during that 36 years, there was a trail of prosecutors who committed misconduct in order to cover up the truth about the torture of Jackie, to keep Jackie in prison, and also to cover up the systemic nature of the torture. So the conviction machine deals with that case as symbolic of, seminal to, the systemic torture and cover-up and the prosecutor's involvement in it. And ultimately, Jackie went through three trials before he was exonerated. And during that time, several prosecutors were involved in perjury, were actually indicted for their actions in Jackie Wilson's case. That piece, the Jackie Wilson story, the Wilson story being he and his brother, which spanned almost 40 years of history here in the city of Chicago, and ultimately ended just a year or two ago. After Jackie was exonerated, we brought a civil lawsuit on his behalf, and Cook County, on behalf of the prosecutors and the city of Chicago, ultimately settled the case for just about $30 million. So that was a 40-year struggle that I document and discuss in the second part of The Conviction Machine.
7: That's just an extraordinary story. Flint, you documented more than 130 cases of torture

getting people out of the penitentiary, getting them off of death row, taking it to the United Nations to have international condemnation of the torture here in Chicago, ultimately the indictment and prosecution and conviction of Burge, and also the pardon of four innocent men who were on a death row in the early 2000s, along with clemency that was given to everyone on death row by Governor Ryan. So those were all events that happened along the way of this struggle, this intergenerational and interracial struggle against police torture, which I mentioned started in the 1980s. But in the early 2010s, there came together artists and activists and lawyers who decided that they were going to raise or re-raise the question of reparations. And they did a remarkable job. This was a remarkable movement that raised this question politically and legally, and had a perfect storm politically in the sense that Rahm Emanuel, who came in as mayor of the city of Chicago on the coattails of Obama, he was very in much disrepute and disfavor in the black community because he had shut down schools, he had shut down clinics, other health services predominantly in the black community, and he was up for re-election in 2015. So the people who started organizing for reparations a few years before did a remarkable series of events in the community, very creative and very powerful, and got the attention of Emanuel and the politicians here in the city of Chicago, organized many of the more progressive council persons to support a package of reparations. And ultimately, just before the 2015 election, because of this movement and because of these demands, Rahm Emanuel reluctantly agreed to the reparations package that was presented. And that reparations package not only included $100,000 per survivor, regardless of whether they had no other legal claim at this point because the statute of limitations had run on the torture. So that was the financial portion of it to the 60 surviving persons who had been tortured, but also some other remarkable reparations that were unique to this reparations package and to some degree are being pursued in other cases, police violence cases across the country. And that package included establishing at the city's expense a center on the south side of Chicago where torture survivors, their families, and others could come for treatment, to educate each other, and to discuss what they'd been through. And the center has flourished for over 10 years now and is a very important aspect of the reparations. Another important aspect was job training, education for survivors and their families, if they so chose, an apology from the mayor. And this apology took place at city council. Many of the survivors and lawyers, including myself, were there. And the mayor, whether how sincere it was or not, he gave a real full-throated, detailed apology facing the men in the city council chambers who had been tortured. And then there are 50 city council members in Chicago. 48 of them, the vote was 48-0. Those council members all turned around, many of whom, I have to say, resisted us for decades politically, but others supported us. All 48 of them turned around, gave an ovation to the torture survivors. But along with all of those portions of reparations, perhaps the most important was an agreement that they would teach the true nature of the police torture struggle to the 8th and 10th graders in the Chicago public schools. That, along with a memorial, the ground is about to be broken for some 11 years later, that will honor

0: the torture survivors.
1: Before I have to say goodbye because we run out of our allotted time, could you please tell our listeners how they can get your new wonderful book, The Conviction Machine?
0: Well, we're going to have an official launch at Haymarket House here in Chicago on June 18th. That's Thursday, June 18th at 6 o'clock. I think it'll be live streamed, as well as people are encouraged to come in person, of course. There'll be other events across the city. They can get the book in various bookstores, and they can also get it online from Haymarket Books here in Chicago, if necessary, from Amazon, of course. But it's somewhat of a sequel to The Torture Machine, which went in much more detail into the Burge and the torture, the systemic torture here in Chicago. But as I said, this book focuses more on prosecutors, politicians, and their connection to the assassination of Fred Hampton and the torture of the Wilson brothers and others over a 40-year period.
1: Flint, before I say goodbye, I just wanted to mention that you are now involved in a very similar case to the Fred Hampton case involving Malcolm X and the assassination of Malcolm X. In any case, people should look into that. They can look up the People's Law Office and follow your work. Flint Taylor, thank you very much for being on Law and Disorder.
0: Thank you, Mike. Always great to be with you.
1: You take it easy, Flint.
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4: Friday says this one won't miss. Awesome beyond description.
5: The most extraordinary output ever to emerge from the motion picture studio.
6: It costs $4 million and it has 4 million thrills.
7: I should have been left.

0: thanks for having me.
1: Of course.
0: Savannah River National Laboratory has kind of three primary mission areas, environmental stewardship, national security, and then energy technology. So those are kind of where our kind of primary mission areas reside. So, of course, across probably every one of those areas, we're applying AI already today. We're an applied laboratory. Our motto is put science to work. What we're looking for are those technologies that can be packaged and put into the field to realize some return on investment right away.
1: Yeah.
0: Of course, we do research across the whole technology readiness level spectrum. My particular focus area is in a lot of the work that goes on within the Office of Environmental Management.
1: Yes.
0: And so this is dealing with the legacy nuclear waste, dating back to the Manhattan Project, Cold War eras.
1: Yeah, yeah.
0: And then, of course, going on through today. So this is a long mission duration. There's a number of different mission areas therein. One of the big areas of emphasis right now is in liquid waste processing. So there are 90 million gallons of highly heterogeneous liquid radioactive waste that's present in underground waste tanks.
1: Wow.
0: At both the Savannah River site as well as the Hanford site.
1: Mm-hmm.
0: That need to be processed. So they run it through this very big complex flow sheet of chemical processing operations, ultimately to try to get it into a stable waste form that's either a glass or a grout.
2: 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I'm Rob Lumberg, host of Uncontaminated Sound on WGXC 90.7 FM. This is a broadcast from the field at the Special Competitive Studies Project, AI Expo, which occurred early May in Washington, D.C. I went to the expo to understand how decisions about artificial intelligence are being made at the national level, and what that means for infrastructure, risk, and the systems we all depend on. And now back to my conversation with Tom. And now, how has the technology helped in making the process, cleanup process, more efficient? Has it? Or has it just been more data collection and more decision-oriented data? Comparably, have you seen efficiencies in the processes of cleaning up?
0: So I think today it's still very, very early on. Certainly there are some success stories across these different contractors in terms of how they've deployed AI and how they've decreased the duration of decisions that they will ultimately make by bringing all this data together. So you hear a lot of stories at this point about bringing data sets together to make sort of the chemical engineering decisions that used to take months,
1: yeah,
0: coming down and being compressed into days or weeks.
1: Oh, wow.
0: At this stage.
1: So really made the processes more efficient.
0: Exactly.
1: But
0: a lot of work yet to do.
1: Of course, so. Yes. And now, can you touch upon the Genesis mission a bit, and how has that affected your mission now?
0: Yeah, absolutely. So the Genesis mission, of course, is kind of a paradigm shift almost for the Department of Energy, right?
1: Yes, yeah.
0: A large-scale platform that comes with both hardware as well as software infrastructure that can be tremendously beneficial across a lot of DOE mission areas. From the environmental management perspective, we see a really great sort of feedback loop there. So there's lots of data that span a lot of different areas. So the subsurface, groundwater flow and transport, being able to make really good models there that can then extend out to the energy sector, right?
1: Yeah.
0: Gas, as well as critical minerals. And then when we come back up to the facilities, kind of these processing facilities, right? Again, the types of technologies that we're developing could be deployed in any chemical processing facility across the country. We just have one particular domain we're looking at.
1: Yeah,
0: and so
1: yeah.
0: Where the opportunity comes is that we, for the Department of Energy Office of Environmental Management, we can develop these technologies, but then the Genesis mission provides that opportunity to take those and generalize them and make that resource available to the broader scientific and engineering community. So I think
1: wow.
0: There's a lot of opportunity there. And then the data sets, right? Training new models, foundation
1: yeah.
0: models for subsurface, for operational facilities, for so many different areas. There's so much there. In addition to that, there's so much data, right? And so a lot of what Genesis is doing right now is creating these generalizable techniques. So if you have documents that have a lot of handwriting in them, right, there may be a model out there that's readily accessible so that we can come in and leverage that really quickly. We don't have to reinvent the wheel. So it's going to prevent a lot of this duplication of effort that can sometimes happen.
1: Well, question on that note, too. How do you, fact check the AI? Because with all this data, and you know, prior to really the rapid implementation of AI, human systems were in place to just, you know, really check the nitty gritty of the code base and the data. Do you have human systems in place as well, just to fact check the data sets and analyses?
0: Yeah, absolutely. So I think this is a big area of emphasis for us, is kind of the evaluation of AI systems. And I think it definitely, not to dodge, I don't want this to be a dodgy answer, but it depends on what your end use case is, right, in terms of what the level of rigor has to be. So when we think about some of the EM work that we have going on, or working in facilities, right, especially with radioactive waste and those types of things, you want a very high level of certainty and a lot of checks that are going to be in place,
1: of course,
0: in order for those to operate correctly, right? So you're going to have a lot of human in the loop, is what we call it at that point. When it comes down, if you're using it for report generation and those types of things, right? Of course, you want to get your information correct, but maybe you can rely on some of the more standardized evaluation approaches, right? Developing sort of these evaluation test sets, ensuring that the model performs at some expected performance across time, and then you kind of know the level to which you need human in the loop involvement.
1: Yeah.
0: But at the same rate, there's not a safety consequence necessarily if you have, erroneous language, in your report.
1: Yes. There's always a fallback with the checks and balances with the AI usage and systems with human experts as well.
0: Exactly.
1: Yeah, of course. You just let the machines take over. Not take over, sorry. Not to be like, sci-fi guy. But I understand, there has to be... a system in place for those safety controls as well. Curious, though, like how big of an issue is the groundwater issue and the nuclear aspects in what you're tackling? What challenges have you faced in your position in this matter in the nuclear cleanup in site facilities and decommissioning?
0: Yeah, so of course there are a number of challenges from any industrial type operation, right, where you're working with chemicals and these types of things. So there are challenges. The Department of Energy has made a lot of progress in terms of their cleanup mission. So we're dealing in many cases with a lot of very stable, quote unquote, cleaned up groundwater plumes that are present.
1: Yes.
0: So there's a lot of technical rigor that goes into those activities. Where we see opportunities for AI is in the monitoring aspects of that those groundwater plumes. So in many cases, like I've said, many of them are cleaned up, stable plumes. We know how they're evolving or changing and potentially what could cause any shift, right? And this is why the monitoring programs that the Department of Energy have are set up the way that they are, and why they put performance objectives in place to ensure that those are met, and there's some safety for human health and the environment. But once those are stabilized plumes, that monitoring goes on for decades out into the future, right?
1: Because
0: the contaminants continue to live on in many cases. I mean, in radioactive waste, you have some decay and things that occur, but the plume can remain for quite a long time.
1: Yes.
0: So some of the AI approaches that we're taking are monitoring sort of the proxy variables to be able to allow us to predict what the concentration would be.
1: Yes.
0: And then again, in terms of the checks that you would do, you would still send a human out to sort of have a calibration check or something like this, right?
1: Yeah.
0: A manual sample and analysis to ensure that your forecast or your projection was actually correct. Maybe you can decrease the frequency at which you actually do that.
1: Wow.
0: So, there are challenges, but some of those challenges are that there's a lot of time and effort that's put into the sampling aspects that I think could potentially be reduced, especially in these cases where the mess is cleaned up, so to speak, right?
1: Yeah. Well, thank you for that. Now, where do you envision the program going in the next, even like with the rapid advance of technology and AI, and where do you see it growing if funding is readily available? Where do you see it going in the next 2, 3, 4 years in computing, I guess, and advancing your work?
0: Yeah, so I think some of the things that we're really excited about are sort of the enterprise data management aspects, right?
1: Yeah.
0: Enabling people across the complex to access data much faster so that they can then take that for their scientific or engineering purpose, right? So in the near term, that I think is where a lot of the value is.
1: Yeah.
0: At the same time, though, in parallel, we have to continue to explore the technology landscape for the applications that allow us to do a lot of the cool science, right?
1: Yeah.
0: These deep chemistry models, any number of different aspects, right, for any which domain, whether it be, you know, meteorological forecasting or subsurface for critical minerals or for the grid,
1: yeah,
0: power generation,
1: yeah,
0: right? I think that those are kind of the two key aspects of how things need to progress. Near term, making data accessible so that people can do those developments, and in parallel, using the data sets that we already have to develop out those models, mature them, and then also create these evaluation pipelines like we've discussed.
1: Yes,
0: and get them deployed. That's the long-term view, right? Is having AI systems deployed that make things operate more efficiently.
1: Yeah, yeah. Now, currently, do you have not just AI systems, say, in like a control setting, but are there physical bots out there as well, if I may ask?
0: Yeah.
1: Monitoring the water or, you know, contaminants or whatever.
0: Yeah, so you're talking robotics.
1: Yes,
0: yeah. So
1: I was just seeing if the AI systems get out into the field in your realm as well.
0: Absolutely, yeah. So we collaborate. So so another area that DOE has, DOE-EM in particular, is a process of deactivation and decommissioning. So this is essentially when they want to dispose of old legacy buildings. So I believe there are about 5,000 buildings remaining that have to be dealt with. In many cases, those buildings have some sort of challenge present in them. Right, some contaminant or lots of rubble, or they don't know where parts are, right? And so in many cases, some expense comes in because if there are hazards present in the building, right, you have to send people in.
1: Yeah.
0: They have to dress out and they have to do all these types of things, right? So that's where robotics come in really big handy, is being able to go into these hazardous environments. And if you are able to put sensors on them, the appropriate types of sensors, then you can give really high fidelity characterization of these buildings so that you can then tear them down.
1: And not put humans at risk for contamination, per se.
0: Exactly. Another area is in terms of like the use of drones, right? So drones, of course, give us the ability to go out and collect things like LiDAR data and
1: get
0: a really good characterization of the environment. And they can do this relatively autonomously, fully autonomous, if we were to allow them. But essentially, programming in a flight path, you can characterize hundreds of acres with high resolution, centimeter resolution LiDAR data.
1: Wow.
0: And you can start to understand really interesting aspects of how groundwater is moving. So doing things like characterizing where are seep lines, where is the groundwater ultimately discharging out to the surface, and how does that change over time, right?
1: Yeah.
0: Whereas if we were to do these walkover surveys, it could take a human quite a long time to walk hundreds of acres and get the same resolution of data.
1: Yeah,
0: out in those areas. So lots of opportunities.
1: Yeah, no, it sounds amazing regarding efficiency and manpower. Well, and not just efficiency, but also practicality of saving, like not putting persons in the field at risk.
0: Yeah.
1: And then also, just better quantity and data collection.
0: Yeah.
1: It sounds really cool. And also just super beneficial for the work you guys are doing right now. Just curious, like, how do you balance like the need for energy consumption regarding AI? And this is just a generalized question, I guess. And then also preserving, limited natural resources. So how do you expand while utilizing resources that may not be there? Who knows when? How do you expand technology and energy-consuming technology while trying to balance equilibrium of our resources here?
0: Yeah, I think that's a great question. I don't know that I have fact-based or totally well-thought-out opinions on this, but my opinion is there are a few different aspects to it, right? So, first of all, I think that AI can enable us to perform research in a faster manner, right? So this can allow us to get to some of the energy production technologies like fusion in a faster manner, right? To meet sort of those energy demands in certain places. So that there's one aspect there, right? And this is the purpose of the Genesis mission as well, is the world's best scientific discovery platform, right?
1: Yeah,
0: so reaching these breakthroughs in some of these technologies that have been worked for a long time, that's what Genesis seeks to enable. At the same time, I think we have to recognize that we're sort of not necessarily in the infancy of AI. It's been around for decades at this point, but in its current state, right, it's relatively new, where we've started to see, wow, there's a lot of power here for generalized use cases. Pretty amazing where it's at this point. It's also very energy intensive. So as we're going along and as we're doing research, we're still researching what is that final form look like. We don't know the answer to that quite yet, but I would say it makes a lot of sense to think about potentially less energy intensive approaches that could be taken, right? How do you get similar or the same capacity from a smaller model for these applications, right? So right-sizing that model, but also the research and the breakthroughs in just the AI approaches themselves.
2: That was Tom Danielson. Next, I sat down with Ola Moheger from Transcend. They're building agentic AI specifically for peace, security, and geopolitical risk. We talked about what happens when autonomous agents start making calls on national security, and why the mid-ground explanation matters for us all. Here's Ola.
3: It's been great to talk to you too, Robert. So Transcend is an agentic AI company that specializes in peace, security, and geopolitical risk. If you're familiar with what agentic AI is, I don't have to say a lot, but if you're not, I have to say more. So which path should I take? Okay, so think of agentic AI or an agent as a virtual person. That's a bit of a stretch. I don't really like that description, I mean it in the way of what it means for Transcend, which is virtual subject matter experts that specialize in the domains of diplomacy, intelligence, military capability, including security, as well as economic statecraft.
1: Yes.
3: And so now go back to being an agentic AI company that specializes in this domain. We've built a virtual dream team of subject matter experts to help existing experts solve very complex problems using systems level solutions. Because the problems they're solving are systems level problems.
1: Yes, yes.
3: Particularly where we specialize is around violent conflict.
1: Okay.
3: So the vision behind our company is to prevent, mitigate, and reduce violent conflict, which we are seeing at staggering and unprecedented levels in the world today.
1: Yes.
3: Unfortunately.
1: Yeah. One question regarding the data. Is it coming from client side? Are you collecting data from the field? How actionable is that data and accurate is that data to make decisions from prospective clients, I guess one would ask?
3: It's a really good and important question, and one that we answer through action.
1: Yeah.
3: And that is through the way that we collect our data. So our data is expert curated, meaning that people who worked in these domains, like me, who worked in government or the United Nations, we have curated the same sources that we used to go to and still go to as the data that feeds the Transcend platform.
1: Yes, yeah.
3: And so an example of some of that might be if you were looking, if you were hoping to understand something in particular about a country in Africa, one of the most reliable sources for data is Afrobarometer,
1: yes,
3: where they collect not only statistically representative but longitudinally relevant surveys of populations within, I think, the majority of the countries on the continent.
1: Mm-hmm.
3: And so that would be an example of one of the data sources that is in our platform.
1: And then with that, does that data streamline up to decision makers to make actionable plans and operations regarding said field ops globally?
3: Yeah, so operators, it's really important that operators and decision makers know exactly where their data is coming from.
1: Mm.
3: And so one of the most important features about our platform is auditability.
1: Yeah.
3: You won't
1: yeah.
3: just get a report or a dynamic chat that has no citations. And also that doesn't show you how it got to that analysis or judgment.
1: Oh,
3: well,
1: wow.
3: It's not really judgment,
1: yeah,
3: but decision.
1: Yeah. Yeah.
3: So everything is cited. So a practitioner can actually click on the link and then see, oh, this came from the Secretary General's good offices that took place in Rwanda, for
1: yeah,
3: example,
1: yeah.
3: and read the actual document that the agent pulled the information from.
1: Mm-hmm. Yeah, so a strict vetting process, one would ask or say?
3: Yeah, it's
1: yeah.
3: like it is vetting. Because
1: yeah.
3: you can imagine when the stakes are so high, the
1: of
3: cost,
1: course.
3: Right, is
1: yeah.
3: human lives is
1: yeah.
3: one. You also lose, there are failed missions are a consequence. And then, of course, like millions and billions of dollars lost if mistakes are made.
1: Yeah.
3: And so it's really important that you can trace not only where the information is coming from, but also how the agents are coming to their conclusions.
1: Now, do you envision or would there be human analysts as well to vet this in the results of the output from your AI?
3: Absolutely. Absolutely.
1: Yeah.
3: We take great care in this, too. So there are a few ways we do this. I can't talk about all of that.
1: Of course, yes.
3: But just to give you a tangible example of what human in the loop can look like.
1: Mm-hmm.
3: So one of the things that we do is daily quality assurance, meaning that a domain expert that exists in Transcend is testing the platform every single day,
1: yeah,
3: multiple times a day, asking questions that are domain specific, and then creating against and testing against existing benchmarks, and then optimizing based on any issues that are seen. This sounds ambiguous, but let me make it more clear. If it's important to have, for example, a gendered lens to mediation, and the output that the agent produces, which they will without this quality assurance, does not include how to engage gendered perspectives in youth, let's say.
1: Mm-hmm.
3: A domain expert will flag that, and then it goes back to the engineers to figure out what is happening in the ranking of the sources, or REG, or some other source of that problem, and then we solve it so
1: yeah.
3: that the answers that come back are appropriate for the domain.
1: Yeah, yeah.
3: So I hope that wasn't, I wanted to make it more real. So that's one way, having a Transcend domain expert do quality assurance every day. And then the other is that Transcend will always put confidence levels associated with its outputs.
1: Oh.
3: To tell practitioners, this is about 80% of the way there,
1: okay.
3: or 90% of the way there.
1: Yeah, yeah.
3: And then we outline, here are the things you need to do to increase your confidence level. And so that is another way. And the last and final way is we collect feedback from our users with their permission.
1: Mm-hmm. Now, do you envision just leadership utilizing the platform or also ops using the platform to train and develop their skill sets with the...
3: Both.
1: Yeah, yeah.
3: It's for everyone, from the analyst through to the decision maker.
1: Why Transcend? Why not other products or why AI? How can AI help that process, that workflow, be more efficient and safer out in the field?
3: AI is an accelerant. And the way that we use AI to accelerate is best described in an example. An analytical product that many practitioners use is called a stakeholder map or a stakeholder matrix. whatever variation of their choosing, what its purpose is to outline who the stakeholders are in a conflict, and there are so many, as well as everything from the drivers, what drives them, who funds them, do they have conditionalities and red lines, who are their alliances with, who may they have rivalries with, what past diplomatic efforts have taken place, what past human rights abuses, like it can just go on and on, right?
4: Yeah.
3: And so now imagine you have this massive chart.
4: Yeah.
3: That chart takes a minimum of a month to do.
4: Wow.
3: With someone then having to track news and updates every single day to keep it relevant.
4: Yeah, yeah.
3: But it's a key product that anyone who is trying to understand and then potentially intervene in a conflict needs.
4: Yeah.
3: And so now you think about that month and now the day-to-day updates. It takes Transcend about 1 minute to do all of that.
4: Wow.
3: And you don't need someone to track the day-to-day updates because the agent is tracking the updates.
1: Where's the human point in that process to check all that, I guess?
3: Yeah, so in the example of this matrix, it comes out and then the practitioner will review it.
4: Yeah.
3: They'll check the sources and they'll interrogate. And very likely what they're going to do is bring it to the highest order of what it can be.
4: Yeah, yeah.
3: And so in some sense, our platform will get you pretty far along the way. It'll save you a month of time, and then you get this draft. And then you finalize that draft in maybe anywhere between 15 minutes to an hour. And now the mediator doesn't need a one-month lead time into talks.
4: Yes.
3: She only needs 3 days.
1: What type of decisions could be made from such data and analyses in real time from the decision makers? Yeah.
3: Transcend specializes in providing decision makers non-kinetic options. Mm-hmm. What does that mean? It means that while other areas of statecraft, primarily in defense domains, are being automated, so automating the kill chain, which you may have heard, we feel that there is a responsibility to automate diplomacy and economic statecraft as well. Mm-hmm. Because that is the those are also tools that states can use to meet their interests without fighting.
4: Yeah.
3: And so that's what we specialize in. And that's what we will continue to do because it is a national and international security imperative.
1: Any final thoughts?
3: I have so many thoughts that we would end up doing a whole other recording. But I will just say that the space for AI for good is confusingly not large enough.
1: Yeah. I feel like defense and offense have kind of taken up resources on that note, or is that true?
3: But it's not that they've taken them up. It's that they have set up a culture to support the deployment of capital for those purposes.
4: Yes.
3: Whereas in this domain, those same programs and entitlements don't exist.
4: Mm.
3: And so if we were a defense tech company, we may actually have primarily, right?
4: Yeah.
3: We may actually, right out the gate from concept, receive a $5 million investment, right?
4: Yeah.
3: Instead, I'm dealing with institutions that have rules that say, well, we can't give funds to for-profit entities.
4: Wow. Yeah.
3: Meanwhile, there is the exact same setup from within the Pentagon and outside. Programs and nonprofits that do exactly that. They give funds to for-profit entities to grow technologies in their space. Nothing like that really exists in the AI for good space. And then the metrics that they ask us to measure ourselves against are, well, they're also foolish.
4: Yeah, yeah.
3: They don't always work. I guarantee you our colleagues in the defense tech spaces are not being asked to produce monitoring, evaluation, and learning frameworks wow. about how they're going to impact society. But we are wow. asked to do that yeah. and more. And then because we're for profit, that adds another layer of saying no. So we're really the first in our space to challenge cultural notions around this.
1: Yeah.
3: And we want to urge institutions that by taking these stances, they are part of this technological asymmetry that we are seeing.
1: Yeah,
3: they are
1: yeah.
3: part of the problem. And if we don't stand up funding for AI for good that is commensurate to the volume and quality of capital, meaning it comes with more than just money, we are going to continue to see this trend. And it will only get wider
1: yes,
3: as AI accelerates
1: and
3: everything.
1: The vision will be
3: it will just get
1: just
3: wider
1: too
3: and wider.
1: Wide. Any way around this?
3: Change policy.
1: Yeah.
3: Like, just a very simple example. The Pentagon has numerous programs under SBIR, the Small Business Innovation Research Grant. This is a program specifically for small businesses.
1: Yeah, yeah.
3: Nothing like this exists in trade or diplomacy. Why?
1: Yeah.
3: It's the same with the Defense Innovation Unit or InQtel, like the latter of which works like an incubator or accelerator for defense tech companies.
1: Yes.
3: Why isn't there a same thing for diplomacy and economic statecraft?
2: That was Ola Mohajir from the Systems Shaping Decision Making. The conversation shifts to the global balance of power. How does artificial intelligence reshape geopolitical competition, particularly between the U.S. and China? Here's Andrew Harris, Deputy Chief Economist at Fathom Consulting.
4: Yeah, I mean, I'd say, yeah, we've been doing the geopolitics, economics, finance overlap probably since, probably for about 10 years now. I'd say.
1: Yeah,
4: so 2016, 2017 was really when we folded geopolitics into our offering. And it wasn't really intentional. It was kind of a reflection of the work that we'd started doing.
1: Yeah.
4: And the trigger for that, I'd say, is...
1: Please.
4: So I'd say the thing that steered us towards geopolitics earlier than most of the profession,
1: yes,
4: I would say, is we built back in 2010 a global macroeconometric model. And there's a few of these that exist. There aren't many, probably under 10 that you can commercially get access to. And the unique innovation that we put into our model was the property that globally exports equal imports.
1: Yes.
4: We don't trade with any other planet, so therefore the sum of all countries' exports must equal the sum of all countries' imports.
1: Yes, yes.
4: It doesn't in the data because of recording issues, but mm-hmm. to a first approximation, that's true.
1: Yeah.
4: And so that was one property we put in. The second property we put in was that globally, savings must equal investment.
1: Yes.
4: There are two ways to spend money from an economic standpoint, which is to consume or to invest.
1: Yes.
4: And if you're not consuming, you are saving. So therefore, savings equals investment. That has to be true globally. And most people don't put those conditions into their macro models. It's kind of an adding up constraint that's boring. You just kind of
1: yes.
4: ignore it.
1: Yes.
4: But it's really important because what happened starting in the early 2000s with China joining the WTO was China became a massive net exporter to the rest of the world.
1: Yeah.
4: And the flip side of them being this massive net exporter was that they were also a net lender, a net saver vis-a-vis the rest of the world. The impact of that net savings, that huge amount of money coming into the rest of the world, was to make savings equal investment.
1: Yes.
4: Interest rates, the borrowing costs have to fall. There's so much savings to make that equal investment, borrowing costs fall. So asset prices were incredibly low in the lead up to the... interest rates were incredibly low in the lead up to the global financial crisis. Asset prices started to balloon.
1: Yeah.
4: And China was, I wouldn't say the only factor, but a very big factor in that story playing
1: yeah.
4: out. And so global financial crisis hits. We build this macro model at the same time. We say, look, actually, China emerging has played a role in this. And we started getting questions from clients saying, okay, but now tell us about China's economy. What's going on in China's economy?
1: Yeah.
4: Is this going to continue post-GFC? And we sort of said, it could do. It could do. And it shouldn't. It's a real clear signal that China is a bloated economy. It's export and investment led. It should rebalance towards consumerism. Should move up the value chain, produce more high-tech stuff. That's the rational and best outcome for the global economy. They didn't do that. I think they should have done, but they didn't do that. Instead, they continued on this sort of export and investment-led growth trajectory, which has helped them grow their dominance in all these emerging technologies. But as a result, you know, we did these projects first globally, then we did the China projects, and really got pulled into the geopolitics because we became these deep experts in China's economy through a quantitative lens, and it's ties with the rest of the world.
1: So that's where Fathom came about. Prior to that, did you have analysts on and focused on this stuff, or how were you? Were there specific analysts focused on like China, and how were they collecting, I guess, information on this prior to your, or just not just China, but other regions or geopolitical information? How were they collecting the data prior to creating this platform, Fathom?
4: I think there was less work done in those days.
1: Yeah.
4: Even over the last, I've been at Fathom for 8.5 years now.
1: Yeah.
4: The way in which the analysis has gone has gone very much from like top down, easily accessible data to much more granular data sets built typically from the bottom up. So when I first joined Fathom, we didn't really have a data team. It was economists that did work. You could do most of it in Excel or sometimes statistical packages like eViews, which economists use for more technical analysis.
1: Yeah.
4: But the shift, I would say, in the last 7 or 8 years has been towards bigger data sets and piecing them together much more in more technical fashion, the creation of a data team to do that side of the things. And I think the questions that are being asked now are different to what they were 10, 15 years ago. And the questions that are being asked now are very much in the weeds of things. So you've seen from the tool that you've talked to with Chris, if you look at the high level, the US and its allies dominate the global economy. They're the largest share of global GDP. They're the largest share of foreign direct investment. They're the largest share of manufacturing, of exports, of imports, of R&D spending, military spending, dominating all of those metrics. Where vulnerabilities are identified is when you go to the granular level. It's the supply chains. It's the critical minerals.
1: Yes.
4: It's the trade in IT goods. It's all of robotics, too, is another thing. All of those things you identify only when you look at the really granular data sometimes non-standardized data. And so I think that has been the big change. So when you say how was data collected on this stuff originally, it wasn't an issue because you go to any national statistics agency, they report the top level stuff.
1: The reports, and, actual reports.
4: And it's pretty easy to identify.
1: Yeah.
4: So the one exception to that was Chinese GDP, which has always been a bit circumspect.
1: Yeah.
4: There's people on record saying, you know, senior policymakers saying, we only use it for sort of kind of benchmarking purposes. We don't actually track what's going on. We don't think quarter to quarter it's very accurate. And that's coming from the Chinese government. And that's stuff that's been uncovered actually through the WikiLeaks stuff. It's kind of amazing how that all came about. But it wasn't an issue before.
1: Yeah.
4: And it is now.
1: Well, my question, I guess, speaking with the economist, but how did we get in an era of so much complexity in data consumption and energy consumption, how do we become such a complex world in so little time?
4: Yeah, I mean, I think, I don't think it's been in so little time.
1: Well, it seems like it.
4: I think the realization of it has happened quickly. I think what happened in the wake of the Cold War was this new wave of globalization.
1: Yes.
4: And the efficient thing to do, and this goes back, you know, 200 years to David Ricardo.
1: Yeah.
4: Free trade is great. It allows for specialization, comparative advantage. So each country produces what they are relatively best at producing. And the logical outcome for that in a world where there's no geopolitical tension or very little is you outsource production of certain things to the places that are relatively better at it. And the US took advantage of that. We have a chart that we've used that shows the relationship between geopolitical alignment and trade patterns of the US, imports of the US over time. And actually, during the Cold War, the US traded more with its allies and less with its adversaries.
1: Yes.
4: If you scroll forward to the early 2000s, the US traded relatively more with countries that were less geopolitically aligned with it. And that wasn't an accidental policy. That was part of the end of the Cold War, decoupling China from Russia and the Soviet Union. An active US policy embracing globalization those days. And so we went very far in the direction of globalization and encouraged companies to find the best way to structure their supply chains everywhere around the world, because we could deliver cheap stuff to consumers in the US, the UK, and Europe too. And that was an intentional policy. It was go do what's best for you. And capitalism, the great thing about capitalism versus command economies, you're planning everything. It's hard. You have to think about each step of the supply chain. And capitalism delivers that solution organically, much more organically. And but it's complicated. You try and unpack it, it's very hard to do, because each person has made their decisions that are the best for them, and you've got to follow all of those actors, and it spreads out very quickly. And so I wouldn't say this was a quick thing. This is something that happened over the course of, I would say, the early 1990s through to 2010, 2015. People were starting to think, maybe this has gone too far, and we need to now understand it. And by the way, when you've got to that point, it's very complex. It's very complex.
1: So where do we stand now, I guess? Regarding the lens of the state's economic output and globally, what can you call this day and age? I guess, what are you seeing out there now and the trends?
4: So there's a lot of... The U.S., I would say, is still... it is still the largest economy in the world.
1: Yes.
4: It is still exceptional in the way that it responds to challenges.
1: Of course.
4: China is growing faster than the US. China is catching up to the US.
1: So
4: China is leading in many fields, manufacturing, deployment of robotics. It's one of the largest producers of semiconductors now. We always think about Taiwan and South Korea as being really vulnerable.
1: Yeah.
4: Really important choke points in the global economy. They still are. They do things that China does not do. But China is producing tons of semiconductors, and some of them are very good.
1: Yeah.
4: And so China is catching up on many metrics. Our central view is that it won't catch up to the US, but there's a lot of uncertainty.
1: How realistic
4: about
1: do you believe that is? And I'm just curious on that note. But what I've noticed and what I understood and just observed on my own accord, understanding patterns or geopolitical patterns, was China was making moves, you know, maybe a decade ago or more in Africa, scooping up the rare earth mines. And I already knew what they were trying to do, and we're seeing it now play out. I mean, this wasn't a surprise. Why do you think, I guess, the states are, you know, kind of held back on, you know, preventing that?
4: Because I don't think it was perceived a threat in the way that I would say recent administrations have perceived it. I think China 20, 25 years ago was thinking, I need these critical minerals, and if I don't have these critical minerals, and it's not just critical minerals, it's anything that feeds into their supply chain, thinking we need to secure our supply chains for this stuff. I think the US back then was still in a phase of embracing globalization and trying to actually foster closer ties with China and Russia too in those days. And the great hope post-Cold War was we can bring the communist countries into the global fold. We can make them, you know, encourage them to become more democratic, and then Fukuyama, the history's over.
1: Yeah.
4: Economic history, global history's over. And I think the US was in a different headspace then. And China got the leap there. They did so more recently in 5G technology. And they will continue to be ahead of the US on many things. And the key question is, can the US respond to these things?
1: Yeah.
4: And do they have the tools available to them to respond to these things? And you think about US finance, US foreign direct investment, the ability to buy stuff overseas, leaps and bounds ahead of China.
1: Yes,
4: China can buy enough.
1: Yeah.
4: The US can buy anything it wants, if it wants to. And the problem is, China has acquired many of these sites. So are they going to sell them?
1: No.
4: I think so. So how are you going to solve this? And critical minerals themselves are a response, I believe, to issues in supply chains that existed previously.
1: Yes.
4: It's a reaction, our supply chains are vulnerable for this thing, let's find this other thing.
1: Yeah.
4: So, I, you know, part of me thinks there'll be a solution that's find more critical minerals. There'll be a solution that's change the substitute away from critical minerals towards another thing.
1: Something else.
4: And the US capacity for innovation is still alive. But I would say, you know, it's about a 30% probability that China overtakes the US by 2040. It depends how you measure GDP as to whether it has already, but our preferred measure, which is nominal market exchange rate GDP, China is still behind. But I think the big challenge that China faces, which hasn't bitten yet, but very technology. I think AI is the frontier technology at the moment. I think the potential it has to transform the economy, the potential it has to generate long-run growth is huge. And wanting to be first in that space is really important. And it largely is a two-horse race. There are other countries can have applications of AI and they're very successful in that space, but the frontier is the US and then China. And I think the US policymakers and US companies are very aware of the need to remain ahead in that space and dominate those technologies. So I think it's just as simple as if we want to stay ahead of China, then we have to keep innovating.
1: And,
4: you know, energy dominance plays into that strategy. It's an element of that. We need energy to power AI. It's not just energy. It's things like water is very important in the cooling of data centers.
1: Yeah.
4: And so there's all these things that are needed to achieve that dominance, if that's the goal. But I think it's all about competition. I think the flavors of the AI needed in the US and China are different because of that demographic burden that we talked about. So China needs to replace workers. The US economy's greatest strength is its workers.
1: Yes.
4: They are more productive than the workers of any other major economy in the world.
1: Wow.
4: And so the flavor of AI that the US should focus slightly more on is AI that works in conjunction with workers rather than replacing them. So get the most out of the workers.
1: Yes.
4: We're doing it, but get even more at them.
1: Yeah.
4: Rather than thinking about, oh no, I'm going to lose my workforce. I need to

0: is a choke point in the supply chains for that we need to be on.
1: Yes.
0: And critical minerals, again, feed into that. So, again, we need to be on that. And all of this is just funneling towards what is going to make the US the most successful economy going forward.
1: Yeah.
0: And I think there's good reason to believe they can achieve that, but it requires that momentum to step up and continue. And it doesn't guarantee that the US remains on top.
1: Yeah.
0: But it increases the chance, maximizes the chances for that.
1: And just wrapping back about the product, Fathom, correct? Yeah. Mm-hmm. I was in the world of economics and geopolitics. Who can make decisions based off your product and interface, and who's using it, and who's your user base, and how can they adapt, make decisions based off of your models and projections?
0: So I'd say everyone should make decisions based off data. I think we're in a world now where you shouldn't be doing things based off a meeting you've had with someone at dinner and signing on the back of a napkin. That's how you're going to do things. You should. We have so much data at our disposal now, we should be using that to make informed policy choices. Now, policymakers, I think there's a natural demand from them to think about our tools. I think geopolitics is a sphere that hasn't traditionally lent itself to empirical modelling. There's stuff that you've always been able to do, but actually a lot of it is just knowing the situation's qualitative analysis of what's going on.
1: Yeah.
0: But I think where you can add the quantitative piece in this day and age, we should be doing that. And I think all of our tools are a screening mechanism for policymakers. It's like, here's one way of looking at things in a global sense, and then here's, maybe it pops out a set of a dozen countries that we think, oh yeah, these guys have interesting properties.
1: Yeah.
0: You should be concerned about them. They have something interesting to you. Go think about them a bit more. And talk to the people that are genuinely country experts in some of those individual countries who live in those countries, perhaps, know the policymakers in those countries and think about things like that. So I think I would say for policymakers, a lot of our tools are screening mechanisms. Where should you be focused on? Private sector, I think, should be worried about this stuff too. I think private sector has not had to think about geopolitics so much in recent years. They are, within the last 5 years or so, I think there's been a wake up there.
1: Yeah.
0: So I think we identified the US-China competitions bipartisan a long time ago. I think a lot of the world woke up to it in 2021. I think the Trump tone on China, a lot of people thought would unwind with the election of Biden.
1: Yeah.
0: They didn't really get rid of a lot of things that Trump did. He maybe refined them, tweaked them, doubled down on some of them, but the direction of travel was the same.
1: Yeah.
0: And that's continued under Trump. Again, the flavor and the way in which that's been done has changed a lot.
1: Yes,
0: from Biden to Trump too, but the direction vis-a-vis China is loosely the same.
1: Yeah.
0: And I think companies are waking up to this and beginning to understand we need to think about supply chains, we need to think about geopolitical risk, we need to think about things like expropriation risk,
1: mm-hmm.
0: and we need to be thinking about where those things are going to play out. And I think like the tool that we've got here is a lens into that.
1: Yeah.
0: And people should be using it to think about where their geopolitical risk is, because that will be really important going forward.
1: Now, just to wrap, any challenges of scaling up for yourself and your product, or your product at least, not yourself, but physical self, replication. Any challenges for you guys to grow or scale, or any predictions on your own outcomes, I guess?
0: There's always challenges.
1: Of course, yes.
0: The biggest challenge for us is winning business reliably. I think I wouldn't say it's challenges. I'd phrase it more in terms of opportunities.
1: Okay.
0: I think the fact that the private sector is beginning to think about these issues more is really exciting. I think also and this is where I hope things will be really good for us. Other countries are thinking about this stuff now.
1: Yeah.
0: So I think China policy, or US-China policy, economic competition, economic statecraft,

0: was a US issue until very recently. And I think one of the things that Trump too has led to is other countries thinking about these issues. The UK's thinking about these issues. Canada is.
1: Yeah.
0: Australia is. Japan is. Europe is. In a way that they, I don't think, have fully engaged in these issues before. I think it's a lot of it's been, oh yeah, the US can deal with that.
1: Well, Andrew, thank you so much for your time.
2: 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Across these conversations, what stood out to me was not simply the speed of artificial intelligence, but the scale of the systems it is beginning to touch. With Tom Danielson from the Savannah River National Laboratory, we heard how AI may help compress the timelines around some of the most complex legacy challenges in the country, including nuclear waste, cleanup, monitoring, robotics, and decision support inside high-consequence environments. With Ola from Transcend, the conversation moved from infrastructure into peace technology, looking at how AI might support non-kinetic options, diplomacy, mediation, and decision-making before violence occurs. And with Andrew from Fathom, we zoomed out into the larger economic picture. Energy, data centers, supply chains, critical minerals, semiconductors, China, and the geopolitical competition now shaping the AI buildout.

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0: Acra.
1: Keep going.
0: Hudson, Catskill, Phoenicia, and lots of other places.
1: That's an interesting addition.
0: And Valencia.
1: And
0: or
1: Valencia.
0: As they usually call it when you first land in Columbia County.
1: Valati.
0: Valati.
1: Very well done. 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
1: Yes.
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3: Hello and welcome to the better weather for Monday, June 15th. We are 45% of the way through the year. There are 6 days left until the official beginning of summer. Local early morning temperatures range from 55 degrees in Tannersville to 63 in Red Hook. Regional average soil temperature is 67 degrees. Pollen levels today will be medium. Air quality will be good. This week we'll need 55 heating degrees for comfort. That is a little warmer than last week and warmer than normal. Today will be sunny with a breeze. A high of 74 happens at 3 p.m. Dew points will be in the low 50s and relative humidity around 44%. Overnight, open the windows. Temperatures fall to 52 degrees. Tomorrow will also be sunny and have a high of 79 at 4 p.m. Overnight, temperatures dip to 55 degrees. Wednesday gets a high of 79 and rain returns in the afternoon. Thursday, that rain keeps on going and we see a high of 83 degrees. Today's tide schedule is high tide at 3:14 a.m., low tide at 10:25 a.m., high tide again at 3:55 p.m., then low tide once again at 10:21 p.m. Today's river temperature will be 72 degrees and the tide strength is average. Sunset today will be at 6:18 p.m., sunrise tomorrow will be at 5:15 a.m. Yesterday was the earliest sunrise of the year. The latest sunset of the year will be on June 27th. Looking way up, we see X-class flare chances are at 1%. Plasma winds will be average at 450 kilometers per second with an average density of 5 protons per cubic centimeter. Radio propagation conditions are currently pretty good with a level 1 noise floor. There are no chances of aurora this evening. The current sunspot number is 61. And this has been The Better Weather, brought to you by the Catskill Makers Syndicate.
4: The Public News Service Daily Newscast, June the 15th, 2026. I'm Mike Clifford. It's been said before more than once, but sources say the U.S. and Iran have reached an agreement to end the war and open the Strait of Hormuz, offering relief to the global economy. The AP notes that details of the deal were not immediately known. Key mediator Pakistan said the signing will be Friday in Switzerland. Key issues like Iran's nuclear program are expected to be addressed later. President Trump confirmed a deal had been reached and said he had authorized an end to the U.S. naval blockade of the Iranian ports in the Strait of Hormuz. Meantime, critics of the FIFA World Cup's main sponsor, Saudi-owned oil giant Aramco, says the company is using the games to sports watch its image as one of the world's largest climate polluters.
5: The company inked an estimated $400 million multi-year deal with FIFA, securing high-profile branding rights for both the men's and women's tournaments. Kate Sinding Daly with the Conservation Law Foundation says fans want to support their teams without having to endure ads from fossil fuel companies, which harm the environment and people worldwide.
6: We all deserve to be able to enjoy the events without having to support major contributors to climate pollution that's having a direct impact on the game that we love.
5: This year's World Cup is expected to be one of the hottest tournaments on record, and crowds in host cities like Boston are already dealing with excessive heat. Numerous organizations are calling on FIFA to drop Aramco as a sponsor and uphold its own climate commitments. I'm Catherine Carley.
7: Several women soccer players have signed onto a letter calling on FIFA to cut its ties with Aramco due to the Saudi government's brutal human rights reputation. Next, among all U.S. states, New Mexico has the lowest ratio of surface water to land. It's creating new rules to protect its limited resource.
8: Safeguards from pollution for the nation's many wetlands and seasonal streams were stripped following a Supreme Court ruling redefining which waters qualify for federal protection under the Clean Water Act. Vidal Gonzalez of the New Mexico Acequia Association is advocating for strict rules to protect the state's centuries-old irrigation system, which provides water for families and agriculture.
9: There's about 700 acequias in the state, and an acequia can have anywhere from 3 water users on the acequia up to, I would say, about 200 or more.
8: The Water Quality Control Commission is holding rulemaking hearings in Santa Fe through Thursday. I'm Roz Brown.
7: By adopting its own permitting and enforcement programs, the state of New Mexico can administer Clean Water Act-style protections for waters still under the federal jurisdiction and those that are now outside the narrowed federal oversight. This is Public News Service. 13 states require employers to offer paid family medical leave, but Nevada is not one of them, thanks to a veto by Governor Joe Lombardo 1 year ago.
10: Last June, the governor vetoed Assembly Bill 388 after the legislature passed it, saying the bill would severely disrupt the economic stability of business across Nevada. Assemblywoman Selena LaRue Hatch, who sponsored the bill, disagrees.
11: The number of businesses that are operating successfully with paid family medical leave policies already shows that it is not a hardship. Every other industrialized nation in the world has paid family medical leave.
10: The bill would have required companies that have 50 employees or more to offer 12 weeks of paid family medical leave to cover the birth of a child, a serious illness, or the need to flee domestic violence. I'm Suzanne Potter.
7: And over 9 million older adults in Wyoming and across the U.S. are missing out on $58 billion in benefits that can help them pay for necessities. That is according to the latest data published by the National Council on Aging and the Urban Institute.
12: Nearly 30,000 eligible Wyomingites are not enrolled in 3 key federal programs that can help them make ends meet. Jessica Johnston, the council's senior strategist for economic well-being, points to the Medicare Savings Program, which can be used to pay for insurance premiums.
13: Healthcare is one of the largest expenses for older adults, and so having some extra help to pay for healthcare is a really critical benefit, and we encourage people to apply for these Medicare Savings Programs.
12: Wyoming has the lowest participation rate in the nation in the Medicare Savings Program, SNAP food assistance, and Supplemental Security Income, which provides extra cash each month for qualifying seniors. The average monthly benefit for these 3 programs combined adds up to just over $900. I'm Eric Galatas.
7: Older adults are the only demographic in the nation that saw a rise in poverty over the last several years. Finally, a controversial livestock provision could become part of the next farm bill under consideration in the Senate.
14: The proposed Save Our Bacon Act would block state laws such as California's Proposition 12, which limits the use of gestation crates for pregnant pigs. Supporters say farmers shouldn't have to comply with production standards set by another state, while opponents argue the laws create new market opportunities for producers and respond to consumer demand. Osage County hog farmer Russ Kramer says Proposition 12 has created opportunities for producers willing to meet the state's housing standards for breeding pigs.
15: The number of farms that now qualify for Proposition 12 pork has gone from 8% or 9% to 40%. So people are embracing this.
14: Crystal Blair reporting.
7: This is Mike Clifford for Public News Service, member and listener supported. 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

Guitar player Josh Smith got an early start in the music business at age 12 when he started playing the blues in clubs around South Florida. He's gone on to record and tour with hip-hop, pop, and jazz artists as well. We just heard him playing Charlie's Ray, recorded and tracked live old school for his ninth album, the 2017 release, Still. You're listening to Deep Threes. I'm Jay. I think you're awesome. Say it twice, and you have the name of the group, led by Danish double bassist Jens Mikkel Madsen. And oddly enough, the track from the album whose title roughly translates into English as Lift Me Up So I Can Reach. I'll be back with you on the other side of this set. Until then, remember that I think you're awesome.

what thoughts I have of you tonight, Walt Whitman. For I walk down the side streets under the trees with a headache, self-conscious, looking at the full moon. In my hungry fatigue and shopping for images, I went into the neon fruit supermarket, dreaming of your enumerations. What peaches and what penumbras! Whole families shopping at night. Aisles full of husbands, wives in the avocados, babies in the tomatoes. And you, Garcia Lorca, what were you doing down by the watermelons? I saw you, Walt Whitman, childless, lonely old grubber, poking among the meats in the refrigerator and eyeing the grocery boys. I heard you asking questions of each. Who killed the pork chops? What price bananas? Are you my angel? I wandered in and out of the brilliant stacks of cans following you, and followed in my imagination by the store detective. We strode down the open corridors together in our solitary fancy, tasting artichokes, possessing every frozen delicacy, and never passing the cashier. Where are we going, Walt Whitman? The doors close in an hour. Which way does your beard point tonight? I touch your book and dream of our odyssey in the supermarket and feel absurd. Will we walk all night through solitary streets? The trees add shade to shade. Lights out in the houses. We'll both be lonely. Will we stroll, dreaming of the lost America of love, past blue automobiles and driveways, home to our silent cottage? Ah, dear father, gray beard, lonely old courage teacher, what America did you have when Kieran quit pulling his ferry and you got out on a smoking bank and stood watching the boat disappear on the black waters of Lethe?

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Martin Schulte, taking us on an underground tour of Emerald City for his 2017 release on the Lantern label, Seasons. You're listening to Deep Threes. I'm Jay. Our next set begins in a different city, New York to be exact, with that city's New Music Ensemble performing the first movement of Charles Warrenin's 1982 work, New York Notes. For an album listed in the catalog of Gunter Schuller's GM Recordings label as number 2028.

and Andante of his composition, Wandering Along the Journey, found on the Away From Schwen album. We landed on Astral Earth with David S. Ware and his OneCept, and then encountered Makanuchi Bento's Rain Dragon and Hidden Genius from Swime. The name of the show is Deep Threes. My name is Jay. James Horner gives us the counsel to leave no witnesses. Wise advice for this episode from The Mask of Zorro. 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Until next time, thanks for listening.

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1: El Movimiento Santuario del Condado de Columbia es una organización basada en el Condado de Columbia que organiza junto a inmigrantes y aliados para apoyar, empoderar y defender colectivamente a nuestras comunidades. 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
4: Welcome to Radiophrenia Redux, a program presenting selections from the Radiophrenia archives. 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In a short while, we have The Emptiness of Sound by Diacoustics. But first, we present The Life of an iPod by office worker and lo-fi field recording enthusiast Ryan Frame. 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
5: 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Over the 4 years, I have amassed 1,215 recordings, the equivalent to 5 days. These cover conversations overheard in pubs, buses, trains, drunken rants, late-night songs, and the sound of pub hand dryers. As from July 2016, I have moved on to a new phone and a new voice recorder. So this is also a document of the life of an iPod. Hello? Hello? Where's the microphone? Hello? There's not really many sparkles there.
6: No.
5: It's going to be.
6: Because even that.
5: Hello?
6: Yeah.
5: Woo! Wow! I'll fall in, watch.

0: 그래도 맛있었어.
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0: even record.
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3: 아파크리사.
4: I was fun
1: with it to do Buckingham tonight. Oh, my gosh, Buckingham Station. Because I thought I can't do two films for this station. Ah, oh, thank you,
2: Tap. No, it's like an audio recording. Audio recording, right.
1: But without there, like, arising any sort of suspicion.
2: Ah, you managed that one.
4: The whole get up and stand next
2: to the whole get up and walking backwards.
1: Oh, well, it's magic mushroom season, isn't it? These are mushrooms.
2: You guys have been taking mushrooms. Natural or something.
1: I got a really good pick this morning.
4: Did you?
1: No, I didn't, but actually.
4: You might get some of the meadows, actually. See, the meadows, like,
1: walk,
4: where the pitching patch.
1: End it up.
4: Aye.
2: We'll never get any medals because they'll be away already. There's no chance in the world that somebody else hasn't thought of that and hasn't been there.
4: Well, where else is that?
1: There's not many sheep in the medals as well, that's the problem. I need, like, somewhere.
2: It's maintained, isn't it? It needs to be maintained or grazed grass.
4: So there must be some. Where's the nearest public golf course? Where's the nearest golf course? Golf course, like a council golf course.
5: Where's the nearest donkey emporium?
4: Donkey emporium?
5: Oh, potentially a small pet zoo.
6: Hong Kong nationals and three Australians have been arrested during raids in Sydney. Each faces a potential life sentence if convicted on drugs charges. Well, the Australian police have been speaking at a news conference and they had this to say about the massive haul.
7: Countless lives would have been affected had this seizure made its way to Australian streets. Whether it be the users, the healthcare workers that deal with drug issues each and every day, or the families that have been torn apart through illicit drug use, this seizure is significant in any terms.
6: Let's take a look now at some other stories. Two car bombs in Baghdad are reported to have killed at least...
8: Okay, let's go straight across to our senior editor, Veera Raghav, to tell us exactly what led to the deepening power crisis. Take a look. Let's just take you through what really happens, why there is such a collapse. So on this map, you will see that in the northern...
9: I put on all the radio, just went off and I couldn't hear anything with the bus. I'm a ranger, so I've got a weird toil on it.
1: You're a ranger, support?
9: I don't want to talk about it.
1: I think the Rangers win today.
9: No, they're still playing. They're now, they were doing about 0-2-1 at half time. I didn't know what's happening there either. It's still, they'll come back up. And I brought the disaster game of Opians and Grandbeers and I played them in the games and all that. And they're hitting the fans.
1: Yeah.
9: They're doing the ceremony with David Murray. He's going to bump with all the money, yeah.
1: Lower than a hangover Charles Bukowski. Or William Burroughs when he can't get any smack. Lower than anyone. Yeah, no one I've ever met.

0: No, the young one,
1: I live in Poverty,
0: it's a Billy Connolly joke. It was in Natalia in a pub, and I said, I'm going to go down the pee. And we both finished at the same time. The guy went and washed his hands, and Billy Connolly was just going to walk away, and he says, "Don't you wash your hands?" But in England, we always wash our hands when we're in the toilet. And Billy Connolly says, "In Scotland, we don't pee in our hands."
2: Bollocks.
3: I live over the road. I'm not clearing the middle on duty.
4: This fellow needs his chair.
3: I haven't got it. Come back later.
5: Amazing. Have you had a look around?
3: Well, I'm just looking at, I'm an architect, I'm a historian,
5: right.
3: So I do our research for it, and
4: what we've got in archives are all just brought it around. So I'll take you to the auditorium.
3: Cheerio.
6: Bon, Cecil, man.
7: Oh, thank you.
6: Okay. But I can't have a skill, I mean, I have to brush them, I can't have a skill, because if you grew up, but...
7: Oh, good.
6: No, I mean, you fucking wait, like, nothing.
7: I remember you last quarter,
6: eh? That's it. How are you, Chris?
7: How are you, Tim, sir?

I'm swishing with my brain, you're swishing with my brain, and we're all swishing around our brains. I see you swishing with my brain, and I'm swishing around your brain, and you're swishing with my brain. I see you swishing.

0: Spreccio.
1: Sound at this motherfucker.
2: Then I'm going to stop that recording. I should like this. Get that catchy tune back on again.
1: No, you had an amazing sound from that earlier on.
2: Go for it. Get that catchy tune.
1: Get sound, did it?
2: Get that catchy tune. That's it. Catchy tune.

0: Oh, not quite right, is it?
1: Do I have the wrong pickups on this thing? I've got different pickups on there.
0: So I think we should maybe take the...
1: See, it's probably this. This is probably... Pickup thing often does that, man. It's like... That's on the bottom pocket out. It cuts out sometimes because the switch is like needs fucking WD-40 or something.
0: Sounds a bit better, doesn't it? Okay, here we go. It's not quite right, is it?
1: No, it's not really. Is it the day with the waves or something? In fact, it's that.
0: What have we actually got happening here?
1: I'm sorry.
0: Have you got the guitar going into there? Coming out and then going into there, right? Is that the... Mm.

0: that's a major delay happening there, like. Which is the way one?
1: That's about a 10-second delay, that's the time.
0: Yeah, it's bad, it's bad.
1: Right, okay.
2: I'm getting to play in a Piccadillyana. Yeah. I think that's in about half an hour, isn't it?
3: Once a week.
2: 7:20. What time does Piccadilly land in, mate?
3: About 7:20 roughly.
2: About 7:20 roughly. Yeah. I'm just on my own, isn't it? So if. Yeah, well, I'll save you somewhere now then, isn't it? Yeah. Okay, you ring me about 25 past, isn't it? Alright? Alright,
1: I'm going to.
4: The best program I've seen this year.

0: Hot air with pussy?
1: Big oil spill last year, the year before, he got blamed for it.
2: Yeah.
0: Big oil spill.
1: And there's a hurricane.
2: Ah, it's just
0: broken. Yeah,
1: all the kings you can't defeat.
0: But oil spills.
1: Yeah, man.
0: You know what I'm saying? Millions and millions of miles are missing, you know what I'm saying?
2: Yeah. It's funny, I don't know.
0: I've been on Rico.
1: That was actually her reason, she wasn't joking.
2: Yeah, that was her only reason.
0: I was up on two weeks on, two weeks off. And then 2 week on, and then I never got brought back on.
2: You never got brought back on? Why not? Quite hard work on the oil rigs.
0: Hard work.
1: There was one more reason.
0: Of course it's hard work.
2: 12-hour days.
3: Any more than a sorry question.
0: Have you got any sandwiches on here?
3: Yeah, it's got chicken and stuff in there.
0: I have chicken and stuff in there.

0: QB as you get last.
1: I like the Desperado starts good on a Sunday morning, isn't it?
2: Oh, that was it.
3: Yeah, that was the end of
1: quite refreshing.
2: What, because he's got more money?
0: I drink that all the time, mate.
4: It's
0: vodka. I drink that, and then I'll rather go on the vodka or the wine. You know what I mean?
3: Yeah, so
1: you don't drink Buckfast then, yeah?
0: No, I don't drink Buckfast.
3: Stop serving it.
0: Buckfast?
2: I'm not being full, but I used to drink Buckfast.
3: Oh, I don't know why I
0: was like 13-year-old.
3: What did cheer me up was...
1: Can you buy it in Carlisle?
3: Yeah, George Bush.
1: Can you buy it in Carlisle?
3: Accidentally voted for Obama.
2: Really?
0: A little?
3: There's actually an article about it.
0: Well, it's not that much percentage,
3: like,
0: yeah.
3: In the New York Times.
1: That's about 15.
2: That doesn't actually surprise me.
1: Oh, he's really such an idiot.
3: One of the new high-tech voting machines, right?
2: Yeah.
3: And going through all the ballot papers.
1: No, it's like really strong wine.
3: You click on each electorate and read their policies.
1: Sugar and
3: whatever. You clicked on Obama and then put it through.
0: I think I'm on about a different thing. Like a champagne bottle that you pop up and
3: realise what he's done. Went to the official. You need to change it. Like, I didn't want to vote for him. Like, sorry, mate.
1: I know that stuff.
3: You've already got
1: that's easy to drink that stuff.
0: You drink 10 bottles and fill 6 million mistakes.
2: For Obama, he'd automatically vote you for Romney.
1: Ah, but you press it like this. Wine.

0: But what's nice is here you have to type in a PIN, you know, every time you use your card, which is great. So most people aren't going to know your PIN. So even if they steal your card, they're not going to be able to use it.
1: I want to start off a drum machine in a man with two big sticks.

0: don't know.
1: My beer's so fuzzy.
2: Where are you getting one?
1: Plus.
2: This is all the money I have.
0: So you're just writing to somebody until the end of time.
3: If I can't get a bus open.
1: I have 180. Can I get a bus open?
0: 185. Excuse you. I have so many cars.

Well, they're not chicken. We're trying to eat them. Race every day. I've got to eat duck.

0: Oh dear.
1: Preston. This train is for Manchester Airport. The next stop will be Chorley.
2: New Cork is when the players from Cork start getting involved. But as a general rule, cheap offers are buying away taxes. Some of the nicer offers, some of the nicer things.
3: They're the best sponsors of the British Lions.
2: That's
3: got to be good cheer.
2: Clearly an indicator of the quality of the
4: Lions. Absolutely.
3: Good offers.
4: What was that? You're going to the toilet.
3: Yeah.
2: They're like the alcohol version of sour, however, only not nice.
4: It's not for a pancake, I think. It's up the suitcase, suspicious name.
3: It's just crazy. It's a good story.
2: That's basically lying.
4: Yeah, yeah.
5: That's really interesting. Well,
2: oh, you can tell this is a cheap one.
6: 4%?
2: That is not why.
6: What is this I've bought?
2: That's 10%.
4: It really is, yeah. I really hope that
2: like,
4: I don't
2: Lambrini.
6: No wonder I wasn't drunk.
5: That's what I was saying.
2: That is Lambrini branching
5: yeah,
2: out.
5: And then I realised it.
6: That's horrendous. Yeah. As if I paid like £4 for that.
2: You paid actual money for that, you poor bastard.
6: It's just like a big bottle of lager.
2: You were ripped off.
6: It didn't even taste nice. That's the irony of it all. Shitty low percentage, and it tastes like bottom. Not impressed.
4: Yeah, I know. It's awesome, though.
6: I just keep feeling the need to check the tickets again.
4: It was like 20. Yeah, 20.
6: Right, 20, so what time was
2: it?
4: Oh, that's brilliant.
7: Did your skills?
8: And I've got one from the Empire.

Schmuck. Schmuck in the green of the ganja. Schmuck. Schmuck in the pollen. Schmuck. Schmuck in the pollen. Schmuck. Schmuck in the ganja, la la la la. Schmuck. Schmuck in the green. Schmuck.

0: Imagine this. Stop,
1: because
0: it's pressure.
1: Maybe. Hopefully.
0: Well,
1: this could be. This could be the new cure for hiccups. You know there was someone had hiccups for 35 years. I don't know if she just died at the end, does she? She couldn't have a job because she couldn't concentrate now. Anytime she was in meetings or anything, she was like hiccuping so much it put everyone off.
2: 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The piece features excerpts from archive interviews and recordings of Alan Watts, Delia Derbyshire, Anthony Gormley, Dennis Smalley, A.L. Kennedy, Francis Daumont, Eliane Radigue, John N. Gray, and Daniel Cioccoloni. It references the forms, ideas and sounds of some of the seminal works in the radiophonic and acousmatic traditions. Inventions for Radio by Delia Derbyshire, Sous le regard d'un soleil noir by Francis Daumont, Neve by Dennis Smalley, as well as Francis Poulenc's chorale, O Magnum Mysterium.

Now, to overcome this impression, approach the world through your ears. If you shut your eyes and make contact with reality purely with your ears, you will realize that the sounds you are hearing are all coming out of silence. And it fades away, fades, fades, fades, fades, and finally disappears. It's a curious world, this, isn't it? Because you hear all the realities in it, the sounds, suddenly coming out of nothing. You don't see any reason for them to begin. They just appear, and then they echo away through the corridors of the mind, which we call memory.

If you shut your eyes and make contact with reality purely with your ears, and you will realize that the sounds you are hearing are all coming out of silence.

the distance of the horizon and the heat haze. And then there's a very high, slow, reedy sound. That indicates like the strand of camels seen at a distance wandering across the desert. And so one just hears the very high frequencies. It has to be something out of this world.

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You're almost in this position of being the consciousness of this collective acoustic environment.

Some people these days might call it sound art, but I started doing this as a composer before the word sound art even existed, before the term sound design existed.

sounds which are mysterious, but above all, sounds which create space. Large spaces, small spaces, intimate spaces, environmental spaces, which are different from those that you encounter in normal, everyday life.

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They come alive in a world outside ourselves, as if from an emptiness beyond us.

sounds you are hearing are all coming out of silence. 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They just appear, and then they echo away through the corridors of the mind, which we call memory.

whereas other animals flee the noise created by others, humans flee the noise which is within themselves.

Philosophers will say that humans can never be silent because the mind is made of words. Turning within, you'll find only words and images that are parts of yourself.

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Even humans can find silence if they can bring themselves to forget the silence they're looking for.

The experience of sound can at times be a form of silence, not so much for the ears, but for the mind. 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We forget ourselves. The room is no longer there. 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Even the sound is no longer there. For a moment, the mind is still. All that remains is an experiencing of sound. A listening suspended in that.

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4: Hello and welcome to the better weather for Monday, June 15th. We are 45% of the way through the year. There are 6 days left until the official beginning of summer. Local early morning temperatures range from 55 degrees in Tannersville to 63 in Red Hook. Regional average soil temperature is 67 degrees. Pollen levels today will be medium. Air quality will be good. This week we'll need 55 heating degrees for comfort. That is a little warmer than last week and warmer than normal. Today will be sunny with a breeze. A high of 74 happens at 3 p.m. Dew points will be in the low 50s and relative humidity around 44%. Overnight, open the windows. Temperatures fall to 52 degrees. Tomorrow will also be sunny and have a high of 79 at 4 p.m. Overnight, temperatures dip to 55 degrees. Wednesday gets a high of 79 and rain returns in the afternoon. Thursday, that rain keeps on going and we see a high of 83 degrees. Today's tide schedule is high tide at 3:14 a.m., low tide at 10:25 a.m., high tide again at 3:55 p.m., then low tide once again at 10:21 p.m. Today's river temperature will be 72 degrees, and the tide strength is average. Sunset today will be at 6:18 p.m., sunrise tomorrow will be at 5:15 a.m. Yesterday was the earliest sunrise of the year. The latest sunset of the year will be on June 27th. Looking way up, we see X-class flare chances are at 1%. plasma winds will be average at 450 kilometers per second with an average density of 5 protons per cubic centimeter. Radio propagation conditions are currently pretty good with a level 1 noise floor. There are no chances of aurora this evening. The current sunspot number is 61. And this has been The Better Weather, brought to you by the Catskill Makers Syndicate.
5: The Public News Service Doe Newscast, June the 15th, 2026. I'm Mike Clifford. It's been said before more than once, but sources say the U.S. and Iran have reached an agreement to end the war and open the Strait of Hormuz, offering relief to the global economy. The AP notes that details of the deal were not immediately known. Key mediator Pakistan said the signing will be Friday in Switzerland. Key issues like Iran's nuclear program are expected to be addressed later. President Trump confirmed a deal had been reached and said he had authorized an end to the U.S. naval blockade of the Iranian ports in the Strait of Hormuz. Meantime, critics of the FIFA World Cup's main sponsor, Saudi-owned oil giant Aramco, says the company is using the games to sports-watch its image as one of the world's largest climate polluters.
6: The company inked an estimated $400 million multi-year deal with FIFA, securing high-profile branding rights for both the men's and women's tournaments. Kate Sinding Daly with the Conservation Law Foundation says fans want to support their teams without having to endure ads from fossil fuel companies, which harm the environment and people worldwide.
7: We all deserve to be able to enjoy the events without having to support major contributors to climate pollution that's having a direct impact on the game that we love.
6: This year's World Cup is expected to be one of the hottest tournaments on record, and crowds in host cities like Boston are already dealing with excessive heat. Numerous organizations are calling on FIFA to drop Aramco as a sponsor and uphold its own climate commitments. I'm Catherine Carley.
5: Several women soccer players have signed onto a letter calling on FIFA to cut its ties with Aramco due to the Saudi government's brutal human rights reputation. Next, among all U.S. states, New Mexico has the lowest ratio of surface water to land. It's creating new rules to protect its limited resource.
8: Safeguards from pollution for the nation's many wetlands and seasonal streams were stripped following a Supreme Court ruling redefining which waters qualify for federal protection under the Clean Water Act. Vidal Gonzalez of the New Mexico Acequia Association is advocating for strict rules to protect the state's centuries-old irrigation system, which provides water for families and agriculture.
9: There's about 700 acequias in the state, and an acequia can have anywhere from 3 water users on the acequia up to, I would say, about 200 or more.
8: The Water Quality Control Commission is holding rulemaking hearings in Santa Fe through Thursday. I'm Roz Brown.
5: By adopting its own permitting and enforcement programs, the state of New Mexico can administer Clean Water Act-style protections for waters still under the federal jurisdiction and those that are now outside the narrowed federal oversight. This is Public News Service. 13 states require employers to offer paid family medical leave, but Nevada is not one of them, thanks to a veto by Governor Joe Lombardo 1 year ago.
10: Last June, the governor vetoed Assembly Bill 388 after the legislature passed it, saying the bill would severely disrupt the economic stability of business across Nevada. Assemblywoman Selena LaRue Hatch, who sponsored the bill, disagrees.
11: The number of businesses that are operating successfully with paid family medical leave policies already shows that it is not a hardship. Every other industrialized nation in the world has paid family medical leave.
10: The bill would have required companies that have 50 employees or more to offer 12 weeks of paid family medical leave to cover the birth of a child, a serious illness, or the need to flee domestic violence. I'm Suzanne Potter.
5: And over 9 million older adults in Wyoming and across the U.S. are missing out on $58 billion in benefits that can help them pay for necessities. That is according to the latest data published by the National Council on Aging and the Urban Institute.
12: Afternoon show, everybody. Here we are, third Monday of the month, June 15th. Summer solstice is coming up. Summer solstice, Sunday, 4 something a.m. Hope everyone's doing well out there. It's a gorgeous absolutely gorgeous day. And I think we have food segment coming your way in a minute. You're going to want to stay tuned for that. We are recognizing the refugee. I'm going to dedicate this show to the refugee from wherever they come from, places of war, having grown up with refugees my entire childhood. And then there's economic warfare, which causes refugees. We see a lot of that. Anyway, welcome to the Monday Afternoon Show. Kieran here, broadcasting live from a Housatonic, Mass. Good to be here. 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

0: All right, you're listening to the Monday Afternoon Show. That was U2 off the album War Refugee. Oh, such a classic right there. We have Tepper BT on the line as it is the third Monday of the month, 4:10 p.m. right after the news. We get to do another edition of Food Segment. So we have Tepper with us right now, and we're doing Food Segment. Tepper, welcome back to the Monday Afternoon Show. How are you? Tepper, how are you?
1: Good. How you doing?
0: Sorry, I had you, for some reason, I had your audio off, and then absolutely terrible. Terrible of me. But we are rocking and rolling here on the Monday Afternoon Show, and what has Food Segment been up to? Tell us what we're going to hear. And, oh, can you send me the audio, by the way?
1: Anyway, sure.
0: You could do that and talk.
1: Yes, I went to night school, home of deep fried beers.
0: Okay.
1: I'm just trying to get the audio.
0: Okay. Okay. Before we do anything else, just say that one more time.
1: Night school, home of deep fried beers.
0: Thank you.
1: Yeah, you're welcome.
0: Night school, home of deep fried beers. So as you can hear, folks, we are on another edition of Food Segment. We got Tepper with us on the line. We're going to hear some audio. Sorry for the technical difficulties, but we're getting that audio up. And I want to know what is going on with fried beers. There's so many questions that are going to happen right now today on this Monday. So just fasten your seatbelts because okay, so many questions. Tepper, any more insight on that? Hold on one sec, folks. Okay, so we'll be right back. I am so sorry about that. I'm just trying to find Tepper. He's there with us.

0: things to come in the deep fried beer world. We have the audio. We have Tepper back with us. You're listening to the food segment right now. Tepper, thanks again for that. I'm sorry for the delay. That was my fault.
1: No worries.
0: How's it going?
1: Going great. Went to this place called Night School, home of deep fried beers, which is in Athens. It is a brewery where the brewery's like beer. The brand is called Deep Fried Beers. That's the name of the beer that they make. Like, it's the name of, like, the way that Budweiser is the name of that beer. Deep Fried Beers is the name of their beer. But the thing about this brewery is that it's also, like, it's a full bar and restaurant where they specialize in, like, these pretty large New York, like, thin, floppy-style pizzas.
0: Now, that has to be fun. Were they oddly shaped and not perfectly round?
1: No, they were perfectly round.
0: Okay.
1: But they were triangular once sliced.
0: Were they oddly triangular or were they equilateral triangles?
1: Is there something you know that I don't? Because they were pretty regular shapes. Oh,
0: okay. No, I'm just reminiscing because I was in Northampton yesterday and I went to the American Beer Can Museum.
1: Wow.
0: Which is actually a dive bar.
1: Okay.
0: That's been there since I was in college.
1: Cool.
0: And it's still there and it's awesome. But next to the ye olde watering hole, which is what it's called, it was this pizza place called Mimmo's, and it was New York style pizza, and they would just like make these huge, thin, floppy, like, I think I know what you're talking about, but then they would slice them in the weirdest shaped triangles, and they'd be huge and be like $3 for this like giant slice that you probably couldn't finish.
1: Whoa, that's crazy.
0: That was back in the day, man. So I love the pizza stories, but tell us more. So are we going to hear about pizza?
1: What more is there to say? Like, we just had two different types of pizza and some chicken wings, which is always necessary. And we got a Caesar salad. We got some drinks. We sat outside on the street and. Yeah, like most of the segment will probably illuminate what the whole experience was like. And the pizza's really big.
0: So then the last question I have that has nothing to do with pizza is, do you happen to know if the Spirit of Hudson or the ferry is still happening?
1: The Spirit?
0: So the Spirit of Hudson was... It was this ferry that would go from Hudson to Athens, and it was like $5 each way or something. Like, you could just go and like have a night out on Athens and then have a ferry back and not have to drive.
1: Totally. That's been co-opted.
0: Uh-oh. But it's still happening.
1: it's under different ownership, but
0: no longer the Spirit of Hudson. It's,
1: I think it might cost a little bit more to get across, but you can still do it. I've actually not done it, but I've wanted to for a long time.
0: But yeah, not for a slice of pizza.
1: I didn't this time because you'll hear in the episode we chose to drive because there was a new vehicle purchase that we were testing out. So,
0: oh man, see, now we're gonna hear about even more stuff. Okay, I think we got to get to this audio, Tepper.
1: All right, sounds good.
0: Thank you for sending it, by the way.
1: No problem.
0: And let's hope it works when I do this. All right, food segment. It's called Hot Oil. Is the title here. Food segments going to night.
2: Cuando apenas era un jovencito, mi mamá me decía, cuidadito.
1: Hello, and welcome to Food Segment on WGXC, where I investigate food places
3: and tell you all about my discoveries. My friend wanted to show off his new 2023 off-road Toyota Tacoma.
4: I want one of the. I would definitely want the pizza.
3: So he picked up the food segment correspondence.
5: Oh, that sounds cool. Yeah. Okay. Double down.
3: And drove us to Night School, home of deep fried beers.
5: What, good night? What's the other one? Something
3: at
5: nice.
3: 21 2nd Street in Athens for pizza.
4: Spicy Copa.
3: Night School, home of deep fried beers.
6: I'm going to get an alcoholic drink.
3: It's actually the home of deep fried beers. The proprietor's clever beer brand's name.
5: I'm gonna have to see some ID.
4: An adult drink.
3: Their deep fried beers are served along with other beer brands and cocktails.
6: I love the Smarty Pants.
5: Smarty Pants.
6: Is that like a...
3: In their high ceilinged and wood paneled space.
6: And our vegetable is artichoke heart.
3: With a long, almost Western style bar.
2: Mi mama me decía, mira, hijito.
3: And blue and red overhead hues that create a bisexual lighting effect.
6: They have sour beer.
1: Yeah.
6: They have IPA. They have Hefeweizen.
4: Sausage, salami, and beef pepperoni. Is that too much?
3: For food, yeah. They are known for their New York style pizzas, although they have some burgers and other things on offer.
1: And wings, right?
6: Yeah.
5: How many wings do you guys want? 4, 8, or 12?
3: I consulted the menu, which they have cheekily nestled inside of a two-pocket.
5: I feel like their menu has like. Tabs, like a binder.
3: Grammar school style folder.
4: 12.
3: The theme of school dispensed from here on out with a rather heavy hand.
5: Buffalo barbecue, lemon pepper, or lemon pepper toasted buffalo.
3: While my ruthless and discerning core food segment dining companions.
6: Red pepper flake. Chili oil?
3: Scoured the options from their post at the front counter.
4: Thyme?
1: I think that might be oregano.
4: Oh, yeah, it's oregano. Don't
5: Vodka pie.
1: Okay, so we'll do the vodka and the Dante's detention.
6: And we want Caesar salad.
3: We decided on two whole pizzas, the vodka pie.
5: Oh, that sounds cool. Yeah.
3: And the Dante's detention.
1: Buffalo. Lemon pepper tossed with buffalo.
3: As well as an order of lemon pepper buffalo wings.
5: Oh, blue cheese and ranch for those?
6: Both.
4: Yes.
6: We have a ranch people and blue cheese people.
5: You got it.
3: And a Caesar salad.
4: I got a Diet Coke.
5: Thank you.
2: We're gonna keep it open.
5: All right, here is your water with bitter.
3: Salt.
6: Pepper. Parmesan.
2: No la busques, hijo, muy bonita, porque al paso del tiempo se le quita.
5: We have a theme of, like, school. Like, we have a binder menu with, like, tabs that's supposed to make you feel nostalgic over school.
2: Busca amor, nada más que amor.
3: We found an outdoor table on the street where
6: that?
3: A 9-year-old girl circled.
6: What'd she do? She went, oh, my God.
3: And stuck her tongue out at us.
6: Yeah, there's the literal mean girl trolling us while we eat pizza, like, walking.
1: Sticking her tongue out at us.
5: And trying to, like...
3: Until our Caesar salad arrives.
4: Looks like the anchovies are moving.
6: Oh, whoa. Yeah, there's real anchovies on top.
3: It's thick strips of crimped romaine.
6: Did you take one of the fish?
4: I think I'm okay.
6: Okay, I want one.
5: Yeah, I'm not...
3: We're uniformly coated in a light dressing.
6: It's not the worst, it's not the best.
4: Nothing exciting.
3: And decorated with a few white anchovy fillets.
4: You know, there's a lot of lemon.
6: Oh, my God. Mm.
3: And a dusting of Parmesan. And super fine breadcrumbs.
6: Breadcrumbs are tiny, but they look toasted.
3: Unfortunately, we had no forks.
1: You guys can
6: use
1: start.
6: The fork. I'm not going to.
3: And for quite a while, just one plate.
1: We're supposed to get more silverware.
6: It's lemony.
3: I used a butter knife to stab a few lettuces mouthward.
1: All right, we definitely need more silverware.
6: I feel like the two small breadcrumbs... mixed with the lettuce makes me feel like my lettuce is like dirty.
5: Yeah.
6: Like I like a chunkier bread.
1: Kind of grainy.
6: Like grainy.
4: That's honest.
3: Noting the lemony dressing and grainy crunch of the breadcrumbs.
6: That's ranch.
3: The bright orange chicken wings.
6: They're all kind of dry, to be honest.
4: Sometimes I like mine.
3: Which you can get in 4-wing increments up to 12.
1: My favorite thing about my wings is the pickles.
3: Glistened with buttery hot sauce.
1: Nobody's ever.
3: And cracked black pepper.
1: Served me
3: a wing with pickles before.
6: Me neither. No la busques, hijo, muy bonita,
3: porque al paso del tiempo se le... They had a pleasantly citric edge. Busca amor. From the lemon pepper.
6: What kind of pickle is it?
3: It's just like a dill pickle. And were served with a little stack of crinkle cut dill pickle rounds. Nada más que amor. Holy shit, that's huge.
7: Make it a big pizza.
3: Our first pizza.
6: Which one's this one?
3: Dante's Detention.
7: This is Dante's Detention.
3: Was impressively large and divided into 8 epic slices.
6: Calabrian chili.
3: On it, there was garlic.
8: Ricotta.
6: A little clumpy. Little balls.
9: Why are you eating it with a fork?
8: Because it's really like...
3: Spicy copa.
7: What are we going to do with all this pizza?
9: There's something like sweet in it.
3: Ricotta.
8: Oh, yeah, hot honey.
3: It had a delicate thin crust that folded easily.
7: The crust is very like...
3: And required support in order to keep the cheese from falling off.
6: I feel like the sauce doesn't taste like tomato. There's like no...
8: It's like a brown sauce or something.
6: Is it brown?
5: Yeah, what is it?
3: It was spicy.
7: It looks like tomato sauce to me. It's red. Look, you guys, the crust is like whole wheat. You guys,
6: oh, yeah,
7: look at that.
6: It is whole wheat.
7: It's brown.
6: What
7: it's
6: do
7: brown.
6: You think of
5: I
6: that?
5: Feel like everything's a little brown.
6: Garlic mash thing into spots, and then they put the ricotta on top of that.
3: What would have benefited from more tomato sauce?
6: I smell the vodka. Like, it's boozy.
3: The same was true for the vodka pie.
6: A little, like, burnt cheese vibe.
3: A simple pizza.
6: If you taste the vodka sauce, that would kind of taste like pasta.
3: With vodka sauce, mozzarella.
8: It's not chili oil, it's not hot.
3: And fresh basil.
6: Like, more tomato sauce.
8: Is there real vodka in the sauce?
6: I think so.
3: Again, the thin...
7: It's a nice brown crust.
6: I ate almost my entire pizza.
7: Yeah.
6: Like
3: New York style crust was impressively flexible.
5: I know.
3: And had the brown hue of whole grain flour. Again, we noted the conservative amount of vodka
6: it's
3: sauce.
6: It's really salty,
5: it's
6: right?
5: So salty.
7: This one?
6: Yeah.
3: And liberal amount of cheese.
8: I'm gonna get a small piece.
3: But the thin crust and extra wide slices replicated the New York sidewalk slice experience.
7: I got these boxes so you guys can all take pizza.
8: Thank you. It was what it was. I will say the wings I did enjoy. I really did.
6: I think the wings were the
3: that best. Many of us know.
8: I don't know what to say.
3: And some of us love. Cuando apenas era un jovencito,
7: mi mama me decía, cuidadito. They have a different idea of like how much cheese and sauce go on pizza than we do.
8: That's fair.
3: The magnanimous leftovers were divided and safely transported home.
6: I love you, Tepper.
8: Love you all. Thanks for the invite.
6: I love you, Tepper.
3: In a certified pre-owned Toyota.

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1: I've been a hater of my whole life. I think I was, well, since I was like 6. I feel like they've turned all the flavors like down, or they watered down all the flavors, like for kids at school.
2: I don't think that that's the concept that they're going for. Cordelia?
1: Athens looks a little bit like Handmaid's Tale vibes.
2: What does that mean?
3: What is that?
1: Like the buildings.
3: What does Handmaid's Tale look like?
1: I don't know, like Boston. It has like a, it's colonial. It's colonial.

0: And there you have it. Food segment for this June edition, third Monday of the month, 4:10 p.m. You can catch Tepper and I. That was an amazing experience. Tepper, tell us. Wow, so many takeaways. Night school. So what made it the night school?
1: That is something I'm still trying to figure out, Kieran. Here's my best guess. I guess it's like sort of the bar is school themed, which I think is like just a fun kind of thing. And I guess it's called night school because like it's a bar. So, but there's a lot of like, yeah, like school references, and the menu like looks like a binder, and there's, you know, little.
0: Maybe the owners were involved with teaching or something.
1: Yeah, maybe there's something that goes deep with the education.
0: I mean, you deep dived as much as you could there with your good folks that accompanied you. The Handmaid's Tale reference to the building architecture and the colonial Boston sort of feel. I found that very fascinating.
1: Yeah, that's for another show, I think, you know.
0: Yeah, we could talk about that.
1: The architecture segment.
0: Yeah, it's interesting because on the New York side, it's more the Dutch. It's not the English colonial system. It's the Dutch manor system, which led to slightly different forms of government, architecture, oppression of people. The oppression of people were slightly different between the Dutch and the English.
1: Which are you saying that, like, and that?
0: Like women and people and poor people.
1: But not like between like Hudson and Catskill, kind of, it's all.
0: No, in Massachusetts, it was the English, you know, so we have like a different system that was set up under the colonial system. That's another show, Tepper. Here we go.
1: That's another show.
0: But it's interesting, like New York, like to see certain things, even in the architecture, that was different because of the Dutch influence versus the English influence. I guess that's what I'm saying.
1: I am picking up what you're putting
0: what
1: out.
0: You're dropping down. But we want to talk about pizza. You guys, man, in the new Toyota, I don't think you actually gave me the name of the model of the Toyota.
1: Oh, my gosh.
0: See, this is important. You gotta know the horsepower, how many liters.
1: I think it's a Tacoma, but it's an off-road or something.
0: Oh, it's
1: like
0: a truck. So it's a truck.
1: Yeah, it's a truck. Yeah,
0: it was a truck. It was
1: yeah, it's like a newer Tacoma, but I think it might be like off-road or like X or something like that, you know?
0: Yeah, serious stuff, fun stuff.
1: Yeah.
0: So just another question about the pizza, Dante's Detention. Any word on where that name came from?
1: Yeah, I mean, the detention, I think another school-related reference, Dante's Inferno, I think.
0: But, I mean, was Dante like a poor kid in high school that they just like picked on his teachers and always gave him
1: detention? I think it's a bit of a reach. Like, yeah, like maybe just stick with one like school-related reference. I mean, maybe you read Dante in... But I don't think you'd read that in high school. I think you.
0: Oh no! I remember Dante's Inferno was definitely high school.
1: Okay, I didn't read that.
0: I never did either. But I mean, I was in AP English, but that wasn't one of the. For some reason, that never. I think my teacher was awesome. I had a really good English teacher. Sometimes you get good teachers.
1: Yeah. Totally.
0: Dennis was the man.
1: But he didn't want to teach Dante.
0: No, but we did all sorts of other crazy stuff.
1: Yeah.
0: Okay, vodka pie. So was the crust whole wheat? Did you find out?
1: It must have been a blend. I think I did a little research, actually, and I think the recipe was kind of tweaked. That there was like a process where they started with like a high percentage of whole wheat and then dropped it down a little bit, but from what I read, it is a mix of flowers. Yeah. So it looks, the crust is really beautifully brown in the way that, you know, anything that has brown flour is. So I think it's either like wheat or maybe it's like rye or something like that.
0: Interesting. Well, I grew up on a farm where we actually grew our own grains. We had our own flour mill, this huge grain mill that like we'd make flour. And the lightest thing that came out of that thing was like some pretty burly stuff. So I remember whole wheat everything. We had whole wheat pasta. We had people come over for dinner. I had friends come over for dinner. They'd never seen whole wheat pasta before in their lives. And they're like, what are we eating? And we're like, yes, it's spaghetti night. This is great.
1: Whoa, Kieran, this is like a really important like
0: childhood
1: part
0: reference
1: of your life that I didn't know about.
0: Yeah, that's why I asked about the whole wheat.
1: Yeah, this is like a big deal.
0: I wanted to know. Like, are we going back? Because I was doing farm to table way before it was cool. And all I wanted was Wonder Bread and American cheese pre-sliced in little plastic things, like really gooey artificial stuff, and Twinkies.
1: Bologna.
0: I wanted Twinkies.
1: Yeah, Twinkies and bologna.
0: Not allowed. But anyway, but it's funny. I realized I had a very privileged childhood in the food department.
1: But you couldn't appreciate it at the time, sounds like.
0: Correct. I wanted what my I used to bribe kids at school in like fourth grade. I got in trouble because I'd like bribe them and like talk them into giving me their Twinkies at snack.
1: Yeah.
0: And I'd have like celery and cream cheese.
1: I had my best friend growing up wasn't allowed to like eat any junk food, and then when she'd come over to my house, she'd like, we had a sleepover where like she like slept with bologna in her like sleeping bag because she loved it so much.
0: Wow. I feel like that, like, you're too extreme and it can breed like weird human behavior and maybe drug dealing too, because you know how to go underground and like get the good stuff and like trade it on the black market in fourth grade.
1: Yeah, it's an unhealthy,
0: but you know, we digress.
1: We do. Yeah, so anyways, so yeah, we had these two pizzas. One of them was a vodka. The other one was like a spicy honey. A lot of places do something with some version of like a spicy cured charcuterie and like a spicy honey. So that this was their version of that. And it had some ricotta on it, which was the particular food segment guests on this episode, they're like cutthroat. Like, I don't know if you heard some of the commentary, but like they're like brutal.
0: Yeah, there's some good like in-depth and sometimes slightly nitpicky critique going on about
1: like offensive. Yeah.
0: But also some good questions, like when you guys were talking about the vodka pie, I was like, is there really, how much vodka do they put in the sauce and can you taste it? And then your guest was like, do they put vodka in the sauce and can you taste it? I was like, good question. But did you get to the bottom of that too? Like therein lies some research. How much vodka goes into a vodka pie? It's just a question.
1: Yeah, no, it is crazy. I mean, I think I didn't agree. Like, I didn't really taste it in this sauce. There was also like not very much sauce on these pizzas. Are kind of like less sauce, more cheese kind of style pizza, which
0: was another. Everything is brown.
1: Everything's brown. Yeah.
0: I got that.
1: Yeah, it's like a New York style. Like, yeah, not very much. So I mean, we thought it could have had a little bit more sauce. But like if you were to hold up a slice, like it'll just point towards the ground. You know what I mean? Like you have to fold it, or else it'll just like flop right over.
0: Yeah,
1: like,
0: I mean, it sounds like it might even be a two hand situation.
1: Yeah, definitely. So, yeah, and they're. I think they're all one size, but you can get pizza by the slice there, which I think is really cool and smart because probably if you're just like going by yourself to have beer or whatever, you can try like a couple different kinds of they have like a lot of different pizzas, so you could probably try like two different kinds and just have a couple slices, which is good.
0: It is good. And I am so glad that you got to travel in the new Toyota with your buds to the birthplace of democracy. Athens, a food segment taking place in Athens at the Knight School. And there's still a lot of questions, but it's really glad to know that this place is there and that you went, and thanks for sharing so much of that in detail.
1: It's my honor to share with you.
0: As always, every month we got the third Monday of the month, folks, 4:10, just after the news, 4:00 p.m. You can catch Tepper and I with the food segment.
1: So,
0: Anything else you want to go out with, Tepper, or anything foreshadowing what's up your sleeve?
1: yeah, the annual ice cream episode is underway. So
0: Uh-oh. Uh-oh.
1: that's all I'll say.
0: I remember last year we did some stuff on soft serve, which was kind of cool. That was interesting to see. I feel like that's something, but now I feel like there's more going on this year.
1: There's a lot of ice cream stuff going on
0: Yep.
1: right
0: Okay,
1: now.
0: stay tuned, folks. It'll be July, third Monday of the month. Tepper, thanks again so much. Really appreciate it as always.
1: My pleasure. See you next month, Kieran. Take care.
0: Okay, you take care as well. All right, so we're going to go out with some Scandinavian cover action of Metallica.
2: Say a prayers,
0: This is
2: little one, to
0: Shell.
2: forget my son,
0: Enter
2: to include
0: Sandman.
2: everyone. Tuck you in, warm within, keep you free from sin, till the Sandman comes.

0: So there's this obvious imbalance here. If you were going to try to describe it to a young person or to a visitor who got here 5 minutes ago to Earth and had no clue, how would you describe what the problem is here?
1: They have entered the reality of the already dead, who are just spending their lives waiting to die. The reality of the spiritually disconnected. This is the reality that seems to be prevalent, because it's like you look at the leadership or you look at the institutions or the things that are held up in these esteems, and none of these things seem to have any spiritual relationship to life. You know, so it's like no spiritual relationship to life. It's almost like no spiritual recognition. We're in a time in reality where the human beings are now on the human beings at least in the technological world no longer remember the original dream. They no longer remember their ancestors or the teachings or the knowledge. They no longer have these things of their ancestry. So it's almost like they're spiritually disconnected from the past. And when you look at the situations that, the conditions that we live in now, with the way that, you know, the way that the cancers of greed and war, the way that these viruses, these diseases have spread, and everyone, and no one is really taking responsibility to effectively deal with these things. I mean, people are having emotional reactions and emotional outbursts and these types of things, but no one's taking clear and coherent action to deal with this disease of aggression that is taking place. So it's almost like, because of that, it's almost like they have no spiritual relationship to their own descendants. So it's like, you know, so no spiritual relationship to the past, the ancestry. No spiritual relationship to the ancestry in the shape of the future. So whatever this disease of aggression and violence and greed and all, whatever this disease mentality is that lives in this life system now, it's eating up the spirit of the diseased. They don't even know it's happening. they have no relationship to being. They only function and react as humans. They have no relationship to being. Being always is. This is how we're with our ancestry and with our descendants, being. When we leave as humans, we go back to being. Being, human being, that really means something. But we live in a reality now, or in a time where I would say to anyone, you know, protect your spirit. Protect your spirit, because you're in the place where spirits get eaten.
2: So after 488 false alarms over the course of the not war in Iran, the excursion, the field trip, if you will, we got a military field trip is what we're calling it, and we finally came to peace. And they said, "Oh, sir, you're never going to come to peace. You're never going to have any peace because you don't know what you're doing." And those people sound and look pretty stupid, maybe dangerously stupid in terms of underestimating. I think we would say very underestimating. And why the hell would you underestimate me with my talent for deals and peace and other things that you do when presidenting? And so now we're at a place where we have a deal with Iran, and it's a very strong deal, a lot stronger than we ever had. Now some people are saying, sir, isn't it just the Obama deal?

0: question, to put it that way. No, it's a much
1: a little wish for a make-a-wish for a potato.
0: You know that, you know that, you pretend not to, but you know. He was a fake president, maybe not even legible to run. Legible? He wasn't legible. And he was a lunchable. He was a lunchable is what he was, because he was a snack for kids. Totally unprepared to be our president. Made us a laughing stock. He really did. And he was almost, I'll say it, he was almost a DEI president. So every deal that he did not have the strength or the high-level IQ required to be a good deal.

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2: Word power and world power. The hieroglyphs of Egypt. Picture writing of life by the Nile. The greatness of pharaohs and the progress of the soul after death. The ideograms of China. Philosophy, ethics, the conduct of government, rules of poetry, lyrics of ancient songs. In the words of a high civilization, that make no sense to us. Skillful translation opens up their meaning. But the strangest of all translations is the translation of English into English. The war with Iran has brought out the difficulties of understanding our own language. The need for translation begins with the very word war, for the word war was not used when war was made. Because if you go to war, you have to get the approval of Congress. Following this basic confusion, the difficulties of translation multiply, clustering around a common, very human phrase, I don't care. The president's I don't care about people already pressed, having to pay even more for gas and food as a result of the war. Here, the meaning is straightforward. The president's I don't care about the results of the upcoming election, which translates as, I don't care, because no matter what, my plan is to queer the election. I have the power. I don't care. The latest surefire I don't care. The president to appoint a new head of intelligence who has no background in intelligence and whose promised mission is to dig up dirt on the president's opponents and to fire people who gather and interpret intelligence, to weaken our defense. Here the meaning of I don't care expands, now including contempt for the hearer, that the president would dare present such an unqualified candidate. To Congress and us, a smack in the face, the kind of behavior that would have resulted in a duel in what would be called less civilized times. Adequate translation of this I don't care is challenging, but simple thoughts come to our aid. The translation reads, I don't care if I make a mess of things for everybody, as long as I stay in power and make money. In late news, the president withdrew the appointment. When 18 of his party wouldn't swallow the insult and help defeat a bill he wanted, 18 out of 218. Whether they were equally outraged about the potential wrecking of the election, they didn't say. After all, he might do it and win. It's a good thing they had a skillful translation. Word power and world power.
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4: It's time now for your good news for a good planet. The Maharishi Effect. Meditation is a practice in which a person generally sits in quiet with their eyes closed to train their attention and awareness to achieve a mentally clear and emotionally calm and stable state of mind. This practice is thousands of years old, and the health benefits are many. It has been proven to reduce stress, ease anxiety, relieve depression, improve sleep, curb addiction, and even bolster self-confidence. But could this this simple practice create positive outcomes beyond just the individual? Maharishi Mahesh Yogi, founder of Transcendental Meditation, tested this theory in the 1970s. His organization sent groups of trained meditators to high-crime areas in cities around the world. Astoundingly, after the group meditations, crime rates dropped in every location. We are all made of energy, and the core idea is that our human consciousness is interconnected. It is believed that this collective consciousness has a measurable effect on society and can radiate a positive influence on others, even those who are not meditating. Today, there are many group meditation organizations around the world practicing meditations for peace. These unified practices are another way we can help ourselves and our neighbors far and wide toward a happier and healthier life on Earth. And this is Mandy from GoodNewsGoodPlanet.com.
5: I'm Dr. Anthony Lizerwitz, and this is Climate Connections. For nearly 300 years, the winemaker Maison Renard has made champagne in northern France. The region's cool weather helps the grapes ripen to just the right conditions for making crisp, bright wines. But as the climate warms, the grapes are ripening earlier and faster. And Caroline Fio, Maison Renard's cellar master, says they no longer reach their ideal sugar-to-acid balance and aroma simultaneously. Instead, these features sometimes mature at different rates, which changes the grape's flavor.
6: In 2025, we had the sugar level which was reached at a given moment, but the aromatic maturity was not ready.
5: So they had to wait to harvest, and as a result, the grapes had more sugar. To adapt, Maison Renard is leaning into the change and embracing the unpredictable. They've created Blanc Singulier, a collection of champagnes made from grapes grown in years with atypical weather. It's specifically designed to highlight the altered flavor of the grapes.
6: Blanc Singulier is a response to climate change and is also a way for us to raise this awareness about climate change.
5: So it's an innovative way for the champagne maker to continue its legacy. Climate Connections is produced by the Yale Center for Environmental Communication. To learn more about climate change, visit climateconnections.org.

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1: Why it is I come to you?
0: Got another song.
1: Someone else is just as good.
0: Called Refugee.
1: I asked them, but they said the same.
0: Oy va voy.
1: Didn't even ask my name.
0: Good track right here.

That was Shovels and Rope here on the Monday Afternoon Show. Playing some music for you. Tommy Sands, Music of Healing, Van Morrison, Someone Like You, Jenna Bell covering Soundgarden, Black Hole Sun, and Dire Straits with Right Across the River. And here we are. It's a beautiful afternoon. Hope everyone is doing well. Let's get a little rowdy. A little bit. This is holiday. Green Day, holiday, just sometimes. I'm going on a holiday. I'm going to Ireland. Very important trip.

0: I must warn you all, this is only the second time this speech I've ever given. The first was literally in my backyard. It was the spring.
1: It was the spring of Brini, right in the middle of COVID and lockdown. We were filming a YouTube commencement for the graduates who couldn't have their own celebrations like this one. When I look back on it, I see a time of great anxiety. I see.
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3: Hello and welcome to the better weather for Monday, June 15th. We are 45% of the way through the year. There are 6 days left until the official beginning of summer. Local early morning temperatures range from 55 degrees in Tannersville to 63 in Red Hook. Regional average soil temperature is 67 degrees. Pollen levels today will be medium. Air quality will be good. This week we'll need 55 heating degrees for comfort. That is a little warmer than last week and warmer than normal. Today will be sunny with a breeze. A high of 74 happens at 3 p.m. Dew points will be in the low 50s and relative humidity around 44%. Overnight, open the windows. Temperatures fall to 52 degrees. Tomorrow will also be sunny and have a high of 79 at 4 p.m. Overnight, temperatures dip to 55 degrees. Wednesday gets a high of 79 and rain returns in the afternoon. Thursday, that rain keeps on going and we see a high of 83 degrees. Today's tide schedule is high tide at 3:14 a.m., low tide at 10:25 a.m., high tide again at 3:55 p.m., then low tide once again at 10:21 p.m. Today's river temperature will be 72 degrees, and the tide strength is average. Sunset today will be at 6:18 p.m., sunrise tomorrow will be at 5:15 a.m. Yesterday was the earliest sunrise of the year. The latest sunset of the year will be on June 27th. Looking way up, we see X-class flare chances are at 1%. Plasma winds will be average at 450 kilometers per second with an average density of 5 protons per cubic centimeter. Radio propagation conditions are currently pretty good with a level 1 noise floor. There are no chances of aurora this evening. The current sunspot number is 61. And this has been The Better Weather, brought to you by the Catskill Makers Syndicate.
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5: Albany Jewish Voice for Peace held a Shabbat during which various speakers voiced their support for Palestinian liberation and honored the resilience, leadership, and sabud of Black, trans, queer, disabled, and Indigenous voices in movements. Mark Dunley brings us this story.
6: Friday, June 12th, Albany Jewish Voice for Peace held a community anti-Zionist Shabbat, coming together as a community to share food, commit to radical solidarity and intersectionality, to support a free Palestine, and to build a Jewish community not centered on or dependent on Israel or Zionism. JVP was heartbroken to see the legal structures that have enabled Black political representation and access to public space for trans people being deconstructed by a fascist movement. This month's service honored the resilience, leadership, and sumud of Black, trans, queer, disabled, and Indigenous voices in our movements for liberation here at home and in Palestine. The Davar was led by Jide Ebanks, a Black and queer Capital District nurse and activist who shared reflections and poetry from her time volunteering in the West Bank and Gaza. At their dinner, we talked to Professor Larry Whitner, Avra Gree, and Jide Ebanks.
7: My name is Larry Whitner. I'm active in a variety of local groups here in the Capital District, including Upper Hudson Peace Action and the Albany County Central Federation of Labor.
6: Well, I mean, you're here at a Jewish Voice for Peace event. Obviously, today, once again, announcement that we kind of struck a peace deal with Iran. What's the real situation with Iran and the United States at this point?
7: Well, I don't think it's anything good. If it really is peace, and I doubt that, then it's a coerced peace based upon military power being unleashed on Iran by the United States without any kind of declaration of war by the United States or any real justification for it. There was an agreement with Iran negotiated by the Obama administration. It was in place. It provided that Iran would not develop a nuclear weapon. And when Trump came to power during his first term, he destroyed that agreement. So if, in fact, he's seeking to guarantee that Iran doesn't develop a nuclear weapon, then he's already had that. He's destroyed that, and then he's begun a war, supposedly, to ensure that ban on developing a nuclear weapon is put in place once more. So the whole thing is a disaster, in my view, and should never have happened.
6: Now, you're a longtime opponent of nuclear weapons, been quite active on that particular issue. Obviously, quite a few of the countries now in the Middle East and South Asia have nuclear weapons. Of course, the United States does as well. What needs to be a nuclear disarmament strategy at this point?
7: Well, I think that these nations that have nuclear weapons and the nations that don't should all sign the Treaty on the Prohibition of Nuclear Weapons, which was signed back in 2017 and officially went into place in 2021. And provides that nuclear weapons will be abolished, that they will not be transferred to any nation, that there will not be nuclear threats, and a whole variety of other things to create a nuclear weapons-free world. A majority of nations have in fact, signed that treaty. But, of course, the nuclear powers don't want it because they don't want to divest themselves of their nuclear weapons.
8: So my name is Ava Agree. I'm a member of JVP Albany. Jewish Voice for Peace is the largest anti-Zionist Jewish organization in the country. And we have organized for justice here at home and in Palestine. What we're doing tonight is our regular Shabbat. We do a quarterly Shabbat event to bring community together and build a community of Jewish people who are standing up against genocide, against the violence that is happening in Palestine, and also connecting that struggle to issues here at home. And so specifically this month, it is June, and so we are thinking about Pride Month. We're thinking about Juneteenth, and particularly in the context of this time when we have fascism that is entrenching itself in our government. We have a Supreme Court that has essentially overturned the Voting Rights Act. We have jails and prisons that are filling back up again. And so all of the issues that we see, you know, trying to celebrate this month, where we see real struggles and issues that are really similar between here in Albany and in Palestine. And we're trying to draw those connections out to see how these similar forces are really victimizing people in both of our communities. And most importantly, to find those connections of strength. One thing that we talk a lot about in terms of Palestinian organizing in opposition to Zionism is the idea of Sumud, which is basically a pride in resilience. It's a steadfastness, even as things get incredibly difficult. And we see that every day when you see reports out of Gaza to see how people are continuing to create beauty and life and resilience and joy under the most oppressive of circumstances. And so we want to celebrate Sumud, and we want to celebrate that today, also speaking and thinking about what we can learn for the movement for racial justice in the United States, for the movement for justice for trans people, for queer people, how we can learn from the Sumud of the Palestinian people in their fight against oppression and incorporate those lessons into our own struggles.
6: Now, there, of course, is a tremendous humanitarian crisis in Gaza after so many years of bombings and attacks, and it sort of left the attention of the American people with this war in Iran. You know, what can America do at this point to make up with what is done in Gaza and Palestine?
8: Well, it's quite simple. We need to stop sending military weapons to the Israeli government. The Israeli government has shown time and time again that when we write them a blank check, they use it to expropriate Palestinian lands. They use it to assault the people of Palestine, the people of Gaza. And so what we need to do in this country specifically is we need to stop the flow of weapons and money to support this genocidal machine. It is not in the interest of the United States. It is not in the values of the United States. And it is certainly not a Jewish value. And so that's what we are asking for at this point.
9: For sure. My name is Jade Ebanks. I'm a nurse, poet, community activist. A shout out 518CRSC, who does community activism and are surrounding ICE.
6: And you spent a fair amount of time in Gaza and the West Bank providing nursing services to some of the victims of the genocide there.
9: And that experience was a community effort. It was from Troy, Albany, and Schenectady, people galvanizing together in the community to raise funds, to come together for a purpose greater than ourselves. And while I was in the West Bank, was able to meet and connect people from the West Bank to our local community. Then finding my way from the West Bank to Jordan, to Gaza, and still continuing to make these connections, because ultimately we have all of these international intersectionalities regardless of how much time has gone past. The struggle is the same, and it's even more intense now than it's ever been. So we have to continue to advocate and fight for our freedom and our rights.
6: And you mentioned both, you know, the challenge of living through a war zone with bombs dropping repeatedly, but also, you know, so many relatively young people, you know, losing body parts to amputation.
9: Yeah, I mean, and that was one of the most heartbreaking, polarizing experience, because being with the Palestinians and especially the children who were just so full of life and so full of love and joy and excitement to see me, but also seeing them with amputated arms and in wheelchairs and disfigured faces and, you know, malnourished because of famine. It was just an honor to be there and be able to help them and to still continue to be able to advocate for them. If you want to find a way to contribute or help directly the people in Palestine, you can follow me on Instagram at JEID_ED. Slide into my DMs and we're collecting donations that go directly to my friends in both the West Bank and Palestine.
6: This has been Mark Dunley for the Hudson Mohawk Magazine.
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5: Professor Elena McGrath is the author of The Limits of Revolution, Worker Citizens in Bolivian Mining City, that focuses on the Bolivian workers during the Revolution of 1952, led by Bolivia's Revolutionary Nationalist Movement. She speaks with Sina Basilihicky on the book.
11: The Limits of Revolution, Worker Citizens in a Bolivian Mining City, is the new book by local author Elena McGrath. This book looks into the role of Bolivian mining families in revolution and politics. Elena McGrath joins me now to talk about this book and about the current political situation in Bolivia. Welcome to Hudson Mohawk Magazine.
12: Hi, thank you so much for having me. It's a pleasure to be here.
11: It's a pleasure to have you. Can you first talk about your connection to Bolivia that put you on this path of creating fieldwork, oral interviews, and extensive archival research that led you to this book?
12: Yeah, so when I was about 22, I had the good fortune of being an intern in a film production company that was working in Bolivia. So I went down and I lived in a small town outside of La Paz for about 3 months. And this was in 2006, which was the very first year of Evo Morales' presidency. So Bolivia had its first indigenous president, and the government was brand new, and it had been brought to power by all these social movements that were protesting against privatization. There was anti-globalization protests, protests for indigenous rights, control of natural resources. And having moved from the George Bush era United States down to Bolivia, I was just struck by how amazing it was to walk around the streets and have everyone you talk to, cab drivers, people selling avocados on the streets, they had a really clear sense of this is what's wrong with the country. This is what we're doing to change it. This is the hope that we have for the future. Like there was this clear analysis of inequality and what had been wrong, and then a profound hope and a profound sense of we are all participating in this change. And I got to watch the elections for the members who are going to rewrite Bolivia's constitution. Like there was a whole constituent assembly that was pulled together, and just being there in that moment was an amazing experience. And it also made me just super curious. How did this country get to be the kind of place where this kind of, you know, social and like profoundly democratic revolution seemed to be happening on the ground? And why was it so different from the world I'd grown up in? And so it took me a few years to go to graduate school to try to answer those questions. And what I found was that I got really fascinated by the mining communities in Bolivia who had been really politically sort of at the forefront of a lot of the 20th century social movements. And I came to see sort of at the forefront of Bolivia thinking about what making a revolution would look like and making a better world. There's this concept that comes out of many Andean countries of living well, vivir bien or bien vivir, depending on how you want to look at it, that is not trying to always like get more, not always try to expand, not try to sort of win in a capital sense, but to live well within community, live well within the earth. And this idea of trying to create a government where families, everyday families, the whole population could live well is something that I think it comes out of a long history of social struggles in Bolivia. And I just thought that it was such an important sort of case study for looking, understanding the world. So that's sort of how I got there.
11: And you also, we should add, teach Latin American studies at Union College.
12: Yeah, I teach in the history department in the Latin American studies program. I teach Latin American history from, you know, the rise of the Mexica and the Aztec Empire all the way to the present.
11: So in your book, The Limits of Revolution, it looks at worker citizens during the Bolivian Revolution of 1952, led by the Revolutionary Nationalist Movement, a.k.a. MNR, which wanted to overthrow the ruling Bolivian oligarchy. Can you define worker citizens and tell our listeners a little bit more about what your book delves into?
12: Yeah. So when I was there in the early 21st century, people kept talking to me about this revolution that had happened in 1952. And I think It's one of the most interesting revolutionary experiments in the 20th century in Latin America, but it's not the Cuban Revolution, it's not the Mexican Revolution, it's not the Russian Revolution. We don't talk about it as this great world historical moment, but I think it offers really important lessons. And what happened in 1952 was that a party that called itself the Revolutionary Nationalist Movement united a bunch of peasant and worker militias under a slogan, land to the people and mines to the state. So the idea was we're going to do an agrarian reform and make sure the people who have been dispossessed of their land and the people who've been working for pittance wages will have access to land. And also Bolivia has been a country that's central to the global mining economy since 1545, right? The mountain of Potosí had enough silver to sort of power the Spanish Empire for 200 years. And Bolivia has been a place where mining has been central to the economy ever since. And so taking control, the idea of these revolutionaries was, why don't we take Bolivia's mineral riches and put it to the service of the common good, right? We will nationalize the mines, and then we will use those profits to develop the country. And so I was interested in the mining families themselves, not just what happened at the level of high policy, but if you were a woman or a man in this mining community in 1954, if you were a kid growing up in a mining camp, what did that change? Like, how did your life change? What made you fight in the revolution, and then what changed afterwards? And the idea of a worker citizen is something that came to me because for centuries, Bolivian elites, the people with money and power, have sort of looked at the masses as this group of unruly indigenous people who are not fit for modern democracy, like a group of people who would need education and culture to be able to participate in a sort of modern political system. And this is a very racist idea that justified centuries of economic exploitation, political exploitation. And in the 1952 revolution, there was this idea that maybe actually Bolivia's people, the indigenous people, the mestizos, the people who work hard in the fields and in the mines, are actually the source of Bolivian greatness. And what they did was they sort of created this category. They started to think about these people as a class of workers rather than a scary group of indigenous people. And so what you have is you know, in the 1920s, you have workers who go on strike. And the Bolivian press is calling them like an Indian horde that's having a race war and rioting. And then by the 1930s, 1940s, you have some members of the Bolivian press saying, these are the working men, and they are demanding a political change and sort of understanding the same sets of mobilizations in different ways. And so I use the idea of a worker citizen to show how the workers made themselves legible as political actors who had something to offer. And like a vision of the Bolivian future that was appealing to people across the political spectrum. And it was the workers sort of insisting on their rights as citizens that helped the revolution happen in 1952. And then I also look at one of the things that happened in the mining camps was that the Bolivian state sort of offered a set of social benefits, sort of a welfare state, pensions, political voice, political control, free education, free hospitals, these sorts of things. They were sort of the spoils of the revolution that the miners won, and they came to define the contours of worker citizenship. So if you were a worker citizen, you had a right to expect free education. And unfortunately, what happened as the revolution kind of fell apart politically is that what was initially supposed to be something more universal, the workers will get a free education and later everyone else will, it became a kind of a dividing line between the people who were lucky enough to have a good union job and the people who weren't. And that's where you have a kind of the revolution sort of falls apart. And in the 1960s and 70s, there's a series of military dictatorships in Bolivia. And the workers fight really hard to push back against that, to defend what they had won in the revolution against this military state. And so the book tells the story of that struggle.
11: This has been a fascinating conversation, and we do want to get to what's currently taking place in Bolivia. Will you stick around for a part two?
12: Yes.
11: Where's the best place to learn more about your book, The Limits of Revolution, Worker Citizens in a Bolivian Mining City?
12: So it is available from the University of Texas Press. You can get it from their website, and you can also order it wherever books are sold, and, you know, local bookstores, call them up and get them to import it. And I also have an article that has come out in the Bolivian Studies Journal that's about Bolivian mine workers as well.
11: We'll link to that in the description.
10: Yeah, so we're just listening to a conversation between Sina Basilahiki and Professor Elena McGrath about her new book, The Limits of Revolution, Worker Citizens in a Bolivian Mining City. This was the first segment of the conversation between the two, and another segment on current events in Bolivia will air later this week.
5: For those of you just tuning in, I'm Sean Burnick.
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10: In this week's Everybody Moves segment, we hear from Gina Ahn, the founder and owner of Sunny's Kitchen in Troy. More than just a Korean restaurant, Sunny's Kitchen has become a space where food, culture, and community come together. Gina shares her journey as an immigrant and a refugee English teacher shaped by her work. Yeah, so let's listen on to Gina.
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16: This is Everybody Moves.
17: My name is Gina Ahn, she, her, hers, and I'm the owner and founder of Sunhee's Farm and Kitchen. We're a Korean-American restaurant, but we also have a family farm that we connect to and source ingredients from. One of the unique aspects of our business is how our mission is really rooted in empowering immigrants and immigrant Americans living in the capital region. And our method of doing that and uplifting not just the stories of people through food, but very practically, we have in-house English classes that we offer to all community members, and in particular staff who may be working with us in the kitchen.
18: How did it start? Did it start from the restaurant, or was there anything else?
17: So a lot of people ask, like, what came first, the farm or the kitchen? So my parents were actually living on a farm starting in 2012. So they were growing food, thinking about wellness and what that means even just for our family. I was traveling, but then I ended up working in New York City at a refugee resettlement office. So my primary role was teaching English to adults, helping people find jobs, and doing case management programs. So I had that kind of background, absolutely no experience in the food industry, but I felt like I really wanted to start a business that not only really combined my love for Korean food, but it could be a practical place where people find employment, learn English, and yeah, just have that first step into being a new American. So food is so easy, it's non-threatening. It's something that can easily attract people without any questions. So the food offers a platform for us to voice and advocate on behalf of also the people that we're serving. And then I think When it comes to our nonprofit arm, which is called Sun Hughes Community Place, our core service are the English classes. We started with the restaurant. It was maybe 5 to 6 months in that we started English classes inside the restaurant. So we started very small. We'd roll out a whiteboard and just taught classes. It was me teaching
18: everyone. How did you come up with the idea?
17: Well, because of my experience as an English teacher, I thought, wouldn't it be great to create a space where you could do that with people organically and actually, you know, have control over that business. Maybe a year or two after that, we started the nonprofit arm called Sunny's Community Place. So that's its own organization.
18: Can you tell me about your family's migration story?
17: Yeah. So I immigrated to the United States when I was 3 years old. I was born in South Korea, Incheon, which is a port city. I believe it was my grandmother and my uncle on my dad's side who had already moved out to the United States and invited my family over. And so my dad ended up going. My dad had operated an English school, Hagwon, in Korea. And so he already had a little bit of a command of the English language. He actually also got his master's degree in the United States at Illinois University. So there were some connections already, but we decided to move when I was three. My family was in the jewelry business, so they did a lot of repairs and sales. So that's kind of how I learned what small business is like, is because of my family. But right when I was around 8 years old, my dad decided to go to seminary. So that was a shift in his career trajectory. So we ended up moving from the East Coast to Illinois. And after he finished seminary, we came back to, we actually came to Troy for him to plant a church here. I just remember it was, especially in my early years, it was really hard because my parents worked a lot. I just remember them always working, me and my brother always just being at the store and like hanging out, or my parents like being late to pick me up from school, sometimes not being able to make it to like our concerts. I remember just not even knowing the language in the beginning and feeling really embarrassed. I can remember just feeling like I looked different from everybody all the time, and I didn't understand quite why. And so it actually took me many years to really feel like I was Korean. So when I was 11 years old, for the first time in my life after being born there, I went back and actually visited. And I was so like amazed that there were other people or there was a whole country full of people who looked like me. Before then, I thought like I wanted to be white. I thought I was white. I didn't understand why I looked the way I did. So it took a really long time for me to really, really appreciate and understand even who I was and where I came from and a lot of the struggles that my parents went through to make a new life here. For me, like, what was really important was, like, why I was doing what I did. So I wanted a job where I could have, I wanted a job where I was doing what I loved or doing something that really was contributing or that wasn't just about myself. And when I learned at a young age about North Korean refugees, that's when I started thinking about what it meant to flee your country and then to have to resettle in a new place. And so I think there's that connection as well, not only my own immigrant experience, but also some of the things that I've learned about in my early education and career. And so I knew that I wanted to work with immigrants. My mom's a great cook, and my dad, they live on a farm. Maybe a restaurant could be a good idea. Like, we're here with a real purpose and real desire to foster relationships with the people that we serve. And so I think that shows and is reciprocated back by folks who eat our food, who come for our English classes, you know, all around. You know, I was 26 years old when I started this business. I was young. Even as a young Asian American woman, we try to, like, I wanted to prove myself. I think there was a lot more at stake than just the money that I put into it, but it was really like what I felt like was my heart and reputation. More recently, I think some of the challenges come from, I've been battling breast cancer for the past year. So that in itself makes you just think about what's worth it at the end of the day. And I've been telling this to a lot of people, but the business itself isn't worth it, but the people who are a part of it and in every journey and step that you take, it's that's what makes it worthwhile. And I know for me, like, when I thought I could die, I wasn't worried about the numbers. You know, I wasn't worried about the building. I was worried about my kids. I was worried about my family. But that made me just also realize, like, how little everything else mattered. When I describe a restaurant, I call it Korean American because I feel that we really are at the intersection of being both Korean and American. Our menu is very Korean, but it's also, and it's very, my mom, the way she cooks, like, she will not take any shortcuts. Like, she really honors, like, long-standing traditions because that's how she feels she can invest into the food and make it really taste good. Like, even now in our kitchen, when we make kimchi, it's actually my mom and my aunt. At Korean restaurants these days, you don't even see Koreans in the kitchen, honestly. You can go to Korea, you might not see Koreans in the kitchen, but with us, it's, you know, they also really love the art of it. And then you can see that when they serve food. Their love language is in the food, but everything from, like, the small details, like, to how our paper feels, the menu, and how we choose to spell things, like, all of that is very intentional. We do it because we understand our audience. It goes beyond just Korean people. We want to invite people to try it, so our food is very welcoming, but at the same time, we want to push boundaries and you know, challenge people to try something new. We purposely don't try to change our recipe based on what we think Americans would like. We think because people trust, like, our restaurant, they trust who we are, they'll go out of, you know, their comfort zone and actually try something different.
18: What has been the most rewarding moment for you so far in running your business?
17: So I was diagnosed with stage 3 breast cancer last May, and since then, I think I've had to, like, just internally for myself, like, really reprioritize. Up until now, I thought that a lot of this, like, I had to do by myself. I'm just really, like, surprised, like, really pleasant, like, very surprised in a good way, of how many people that I wasn't necessarily even close to really came to support me.
18: Thank you so much.
17: Yeah, thank you. No, thank you.
19: My name is Kara E., reporting for Hudson Mohawk Magazine.
20: We were just listening to this week's Everybody Move story. These stories are on the immigration journeys of members of our community to the Capital District. If you'd like to share your own immigration story, reach out to us at hmm@mediasanctuary.org.
10: Dr. Shirika Bunton is a biomedical engineer whose work is in regulatory affairs in the medical device industry. She talks with Erin Blunding about her experience in STEM, how societal structures like systemic racism make it difficult for certain groups of people to go into STEM, and how to combat such issues. This is an archive piece that first aired in 2021.
21: This is Erin Blanding, and today I'm speaking with Dr. Shirika Banton about her research and these interesting times we're living in for people science. So thanks so much for joining me today.
22: Thanks, Erin. I'm glad to join.
21: Awesome. So I'm wondering, just to get started, if you could tell us about your research and your work and possibly what impact you hope your work has on your field.
22: Sure. So to answer this question, let me walk you through my journey from my PhD and my experiences during my PhD to my current job in the medical device industry. So prior to joining industry, I studied sickle cell disease in the vascular system for my PhD in biomedical engineering at Georgia Tech. And I also studied the same paradigm as an undergrad a few years prior to starting the PhD. So my dissertation investigated whether immature red blood cells release nanoparticles endogenously that could heighten sickle cell disease symptoms. And our thinking was that understanding this endogenous process would better enable us to derive much needed therapies for sickle cell. So for listeners, sickle cell is a condition that primarily affects Black people of African descent. So I learned very early on about the racial disparities that exist in science and healthcare by virtue of studying this disease. First, when we overlay the historical experiences of people of African descent with respect to racism, and second, unfortunately, this is often the case that conditions and diseases that affect minority groups are often lesser studied, or the research tends to go more underfunded. So this was an added component of my research training very early on, really understanding the social components of my work. And building off of that, during my PhD, I also studied science policy because I was very curious to learn about how our country's science and innovation system is structured. And I really wanted to explore why we do science the way we do. So a series of experiences led to me interning at the National Science Foundation, which is one of our federal science agencies in DC. And it was there that I got firsthand understanding of our science and innovation system at play, how decisions are made, how programs are created and sustained, how funding priorities are determined. It's also where I gained a lot of appreciation for the interplay between science and the broader social issues, such as, you know, what we actually call science's social contract with the public, since basic research is publicly and taxpayer funded. And so actually the social contract is something we're seeing play out in real time today during the coronavirus pandemic, with the race to COVID-19 vaccines and the various public health interventions that are being researched and recommended to the public. So after completing my PhD, I moved into the medical device industry, where I now work for Johnson & Johnson in regulatory affairs. And I chose regulatory affairs post my research career because it allowed me to bridge these policy and science interests that I have. And so in regulatory affairs, we are responsible for ensuring that the products that our companies sell are safe and effective according to the regulations that exist for the products. So my work is no longer directly lab-based, but I do engage with colleagues who work in our research and development labs. And my responsibility is to navigate the regulatory environment so that the innovations that we conceive in the lab can be brought to market, and we in turn address unmet clinical needs. So this involves a great deal of understanding and applying the regulations that may differ from country to country, as well as engaging with health authorities like the FDA, the Food and Drug Administration here in the US, to provide products to the patients and doctors who need them. So my work is highly gratifying because of what I do has a pretty direct impact on the availability of medical devices that are used widely across the world. And it's still a lot of fun because I get to kind of feed my interests in both science and policy.
0: Your work is very related to, you know, what's happening today, like you mentioned. And I'm wondering, what impact have COVID-19 and the Black Lives Matter movement had on your research and your work?
22: Sure. So I will preface my response by saying that my views are my own. and in regards to the coronavirus pandemic, I think as most know, or I think a lot of us have probably felt this to some way, the pandemic has had a significant impact on us because we've seen life change quite drastically this year. So for the work that I do in regulatory affairs, that means that we've had to be a lot more strategic to weather the storm while also adjusting to working 100% virtually. So this has meant us adapting to this new work style while continuing to engage with health authorities to drive progress and get products on the market, or keep the ones that we currently are already selling on the market. So from a business perspective, we've had to identify what our key and critical innovations and products will be for the future. And from the regulatory perspective, get very proactive about what pathways we'll have to take to get new innovations to the public. So that means either accelerating or decelerating initiatives as necessary. And so really, I think this is something that's happening everywhere in organizations around the world. And we're really challenged to have greater flexibility given how dynamic things are right now because of the pandemic. In parallel, the Black Lives Matter movement, I think, is introducing a social justice element to operating in the science and healthcare world that I don't think has been on everyone's radar, certainly not on the national and international scale that we're seeing. So in the spaces that I occupy, kind of questions and considerations that I'm hearing pop up these days are things like, what's the history of structural racism? What inequities exist in healthcare in our country's innovation system? What inequities exist within our company and how do they impact our company and our business? Are we developing and testing products with all populations in mind, especially in the case of clinical trials? And how diverse is our company from top to bottom? And what I find really interesting is that people aren't just stopping there. They're then asking, well, if we have these inequities and disparities, what can we do about them? What can we do to solve them? So I think there's definitely action happening within my company to address this in a meaningful way. Obviously, it's early days, but you know, these early efforts, I think, are aimed at identifying how racism manifests itself within the organization and developing an action plan from there. More broadly, I think the Black Lives Matter movement is really challenging us to think more deeply about the social implications of our work, which I kind of alluded to from my early days of studying sickle cell disease. So thinking more deeply about the social implications of our work, not just in product or research outcomes, but the environments we live and work in, and the values and practices that exist in these environments that may or may not perpetuate inequities. So this doesn't just stop in our workplaces, this also applies to our communities, so our churches, our clubs, and even our personal homes with friends and families. I think this movement is really challenging us to first educate ourselves and second, address any attitudes that we may have that aren't equitable or inclusive in nature. So personally, I'm quite convicted to be vocal on this issue, so thank you for inviting me today. And I think that in the healthcare and science space, we have a huge opportunity to address the disparities and inequities that racism perpetuates because our work touches people's lives so directly. And I'm also really encouraged by the corporations and organizations who are stepping into this space with great intention and a problem-solving mindset.
21: Awesome. Well, thanks for joining me today. You said you're really happy to be here. So I'm just really glad to hear your thoughts on everything. Hearing you talk, you know, about how people are starting to question the structures that are in place and how they're a part of them and what they can do to make good change. That's really exciting to me. And so I'm wondering what excites you most about the uprising happening today?
22: Sure. So I think you've already kind of alluded to that. Just in terms of the greater awareness and rapid learning that's happening for a lot of people. And I think that's what's really exciting me the most right now. I really think that our country is waking up as we've been confronted with the histories and realities of anti-Black racism and really racial injustice in general. And so what's encouraging is that people are actually being expansive in their thinking, right? So we're not just having conversations about police brutality, for example, right now. But I think we're all looking more holistically at our culture and our society, and we're saying, to what extent and how many ways and places does injustice exist? And so, you know, a great deal of research has been done showing that racism touches healthcare, science, education, financial practices, housing practices, as well as other elements of American life. So I think the opportunity to really tackle this issue is right in front of us. And this might be the first time since civil rights era, I would say in the 1950s and 1960s, that we're seeing such a broad awakening of the public on what the Black experience is in this country, past and present. And now we're having conversations about the future. So the seeds are being planted, which is just fantastic. And I think even better is that we're seeing the domino effect, not only in wins for Black people, but for other minority groups in this country as well, as this collective awareness and sensitivity grow in our country.
21: Yeah, it's really great just to watch people, you know, work together. So thinking about more structural things, what do you think is the first step in making your field more welcoming to people of color?
22: Sure. So as I said at the start of our conversation, you know, I currently work in regulatory affairs in the medical device industry. And then prior to that, I spent a decade in academia for my undergraduate and doctoral training. So I actually think the first step to making, you know, these spaces, which I'll kind of just generalize as STEM environments, so science, technology, engineering, and medicine, STEM environments, I think the first step to making these environments more welcoming to people of color is really that the majority of people in these spaces learn and actually acknowledge that they've not been welcoming to people of color. So by environments, I'm talking about our academic institutions, our research institutions, our hospitals, corporations, et cetera, that the folks there acknowledge first and foremost that these environments haven't been, you know, welcoming. We acknowledge that reality, which then allows us to identify the root cause and from there genuinely seek to solve this issue in a way that will ultimately speak to the wealth of talents and skills that people of color have to offer. I also want to add that in order to really get to the state of true acknowledgement, there has to be collective work done with legitimate funded initiatives and accountability from the highest levels of leadership. So I'm saying that because in my experience, diversity and inclusion efforts they often get pushed to the side and not integrated into the day-to-day operations of organizations, or they become the responsibility of the few people of color within an organization, or they are not developed or designed with objective metrics so that it becomes very difficult to evaluate outcomes. So I think accountability and buy-in from senior and executive leadership is absolutely necessary to really kind of push the needle in the right direction. And my final point is that this first step towards acknowledging that, you know, these environments are not welcoming to people of color should also be taken by engaging and seeking the contributions of the experts who have actually been working on this topic for decades. Experts who often are people of color who have dedicated entire careers and produced very rich scholarship to provide evidence for why and how these environments are unwelcoming. So I'm jumping ahead in terms of thinking of solutions, but examples of solutions that have been raised quite consistently in this scholarship are, of course, increasing the representation of people of color in these spaces, especially in senior and executive leadership, facilitating mentoring programs, revising recruitment, hiring, and retention practices, and I think really just exploring the general organizational practices that may be making these environments unwelcome to people of color.
21: Wow, I think those are some really awesome first steps that need to be put in place pretty soon, if not already. And so for my last question, you know, from your experience, I'm wondering what advice could you give a young person of color navigating STEM?
22: Yeah, so advice that I would give to a young person navigating STEM, and as we say STEM, I think of STEAM because oftentimes we include the A for arts as well. So I'll say STEAM as well. So the advice that I would give a young person, particularly in the current climate, is to first take care of yourself and your loved ones. So whether that's emotional, spiritual, physical, or mental, do what you need to be healthy and whole and really ready to step into these spaces that we know are unwelcoming to people like us, and really make this a habit. My second piece of advice would be that once you've taken care of your self-care, then prioritize doing your work and doing it well. Be patient and recognize that success, especially in STEAM/STEM, often comes really incrementally, and failure will be a part of that. So stay the course and trust the process. I would say my next piece of advice would be that in the midst of doing your work well, then engage your communities. So that can be done through extracurriculars, internships, seeking out mentors, advocates, and friends, whether in your direct communities or maybe even on social media, who will support you? I think a lot of us who have kind of, you know, gone through the academic and these spaces know how effective and sustained mentorships, support systems, and networking are essential to career advancement. And so I think that it's really important for, you know, young people to build those support systems and networks very early on. And finally, if you are a young person who's interested in the social justice

0: advice. Thank you so much for sharing.
1: Oh, thank you. 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

We heard from the top an instrumental by Roxy Music called Sultanesque, followed by the French band La Femme doing It's Time to Wake Up, then shifted back to Roxy with Manifesto from the album of the same name, all and only on 90.7 WGXC, Acre, Catskill, Hudson, New York, listener-supported radio for open ears. Let's spend some quality time with the late, great Gil Scott-Heron, starting with The Revolution Will Not Be Televised.

From the town to the nation, we'd like to do a song for you about the larger picture. There's only one season lately. There used to be an agreement between the seasons that they would all come and stay for 3 months and then go to wherever seasons go when they're not where we are. Lately, there has been no spring, no summer, and no fall. Politically and philosophically and psychologically, there has only been the season of ice. It is a season of frozen dreams and frozen nightmares, a scene of frozen progress and frozen ideas, frozen aspirations and inspirations. They call the season winter. We call the song Winter in America.

0: winner of America, Ron Holloway, on the tenor saxophone. Thank you very much. Well, now, you know the name of the city we come from. You know the country that we come from and the season. Now we would like to talk about our music. People say to me, Gil, we cannot find your records. I say, go to your record store. Go down to the left. Take a turn. Go to the right. Look on the bottom shelf. You will find a box called Miscellaneous. We are miscellaneous. We did not mean to be miscellaneous. Somehow it happened. Otherwise, you go in the record store, you go to the right, you go down to the back, you look in a box called Jazz, J-A-Z-Z. I said, this is very good, we are jazz. Then I looked up jazz in the dictionary, and it means miscellaneous. We were not happy. We decided to bring the music to you, to let you decide. What kind of music do we play? The question is called, is
1: that? Well, the first thing I want to say is, mandate my ass. Because it seems as though we've been convinced that 26% of the registered voters, not even 26% of the American people, but 26% of the registered voters form a mandate or a landslide. 21% voted for Skippy and 3-4% voted for somebody else who might have been running. But oh yeah, I remember in this year that we have now declared the year from Shogun to Reagan, I remember what I said about Reagan. Minute. Acted like an actor, Hollywood. Acted like a liberal. Acted like General Franco when he acted like governor of California. Then he acted like a Republican. Then he acted like somebody was going to vote for him for president. And now we act like 26% of the registered voters is actually a mandate. We're all actors in this, I suppose. What has happened is that in the last 20 years, America has changed from a producer to a consumer. And all consumers know that when the producer names the tune, the consumer has got to dance. That's the way it is. We used to be a producer, very inflexible at that, and now we are consumers and finding it difficult to understand. Natural resources and minerals will change your world. The Arabs used to be in the third world. They have bought the second world and put a firm down payment on the first one. Controlling your resources will control your world. This country has been surprised by the way the world looks now. They don't know if they want to be Matt Dillon or Bob Dylan. They don't know if they want to be diplomats or continue the same policy of nuclear nightmare diplomacy. John Foster Dulles ain't nothing but the name of an airport now. The idea concerns the fact that this country wants nostalgia. They want to go back as far as they can, even if it's only as far as last week. Not to face now or tomorrow, but to face backwards.

the white horse, or the man who always came to save America at the last moment. Someone always came to save America at the last moment, especially in B-movies. And when America found itself having a hard time facing the future, they looked for people like John Wayne.

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Doug Henning does the makeup. 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Their slogan is, why wait for 1984? You can panic now and avoid the rush. So much for the good news. As Wall Street goes, so goes the nation. And here's a look at the closing.

That was B-movie, as opposed to an A-list movie, by Gil Scott-Heron. Even though it's a commentary on the Ronald Reagan administration, it's still all too relevant. Before that, Winter in America, another timely tune that still packs a punch 45 years later. Up top, the one and only, The Revolution Will Not Be Televised. Gil Scott-Heron has put me in a jazzy mood. Next up, Joni Mitchell from her Mingus album, dedicated to the consummate jazz bassist, composer, and bandleader, Charles Mingus. Here's a take on the classic Mingus song, Goodbye Pork Pie Hat.

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5: Sono lieto di poter rievocare in poche parole le esperienze delle prime trasmissioni radiotelegrafiche a grandi distanze.